0: by the Hondells and Little Honda right here on FNR. And it is about that time. I got to turn things over to Maddie. But we'll be back. But we got a lot more great music and more coming up right here in hour number two of FNR. So we hope you'll tune in. This is FNR.
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2: Since garlic were known to secrete, why not try out some foods that are sweet? 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
3: eat.
2: Correct.
4: What?
3: Ew.
4: What?
3: Ew.
4: What?
3: Ew.
4: What?
3: Ew.
4: What?
3: Ew.
4: What?
3: Ew.
4: What?
3: Ew.
4: What?
3: Ew.
4: What?
3: Ew.
4: What?
3: Ew.
4: What?
3: Ew.
4: What?
3: Ew.
4: What?
3: Ew.
4: What? Ew.
2: We are good at eating, not so good at bathing, so why not make your pie hole your deodorant hole?
3: Ew.
2: That's the idea of being...
3: Whoa.
5: What's a deodorant hole?
2: That's the idea being Dio perfume candy, which you eat and which deodorizes you from the inside out.
3: Oh, okay, that makes so much. I was assuming like you rub it under your armpits and then you eat it.
2: You eat it a while, and a while later you smell good. That's the idea. Just don't get confused and start thinking you can freshen your breath by shoving Tic Tacs in your armpits.
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1: Welcome to the second hour of the Friday Night Renegade Show. And now here to keep the start of your weekend rocking, it's the Friday Night Renegade himself, Chris Rogers.
2: It is straight up 10 o'clock. And now, ladies and gentlemen, he is Mary.
3: Hello, everybody. What is up? What is up? What is up? What is up? I am back with you tonight, and I am so excited after over a month. How's everybody doing? Well, personally, I'm all right.

0: Tony Messina right here, taking you back to 1998. I'm all right. Yeah, great song right there. I'm Mary Master, taking you for a fun-filled, spectacular hour, filled with some fun and frustration, and we're going to be recapping our Disney trip from last week. And so I will be talking about Thursday, about all the happenings and goings on. And, well, guys.
1: And I'll be coming in every now and then with my smart-ass remarks.
0: All right. I am going to go ahead and say there is one thing I'm going to be doing a little differently this week. I'm not going to be bringing you thematic connections tonight. Mainly because I didn't prepare anything. Because, well, originally I wasn't even planning on hosting Hour 2 tonight. Oh, because the last couple days at work have kind of frayed my nerves a little. And, yeah, they've been long days. So I've been kind of tired over the last couple days, you know, after coming home. But I am going to be bringing you this day in Mary Master history as usual. That's still going to be happening. Don't worry about that. And also, don't forget, we're going to be taking your requests. Anything you'd like to hear, just let us know in the chat or over private message. Or you can give us a call or text on the Renegade Lines at 443-971-1293. Now, let's say we get to some more.
1: 1293?
0: Yes. Yeah, see what I mean about why I didn't want to host? 443-971-1294.
1: There we go.
0: All right, moving on to some more music. Here's Kenny Loggins with Bookie.

0: By request, that was some Kenny Loggins for you right there. And just a few minutes, we're going to be talking about Thursday from our Disney trip. So stay tuned to find out what all exactly we did that day. But in the meantime, here's Tag Team.
1: Party! With-

0: All right, that was Real McCoy with Another Night. And now, we promised we would continue our saga from Disney World. So, we are going to make that happen right this minute and explain what we did Thursday. All right, well, we got up around our usual time and went down. Well, it was probably, again, a little too late for breakfast.
1: Well, actually, I think we did manage to get breakfast that morning. They were about to stop serving it, but we got one of the last lines.
0: Well, I think I was planning to get some Mickey Mouse waffles, but they said they had stopped making them by then.
1: Mm.
0: So I probably got some cereal. I don't remember for sure. And all right, and then later that day, we went to Disney Hollywood Studios via Skyliner.
1: Mm-hmm.
0: As we mentioned yesterday, the Skyliner took us to both Epcot and Hollywood Studios.
1: And it was always better when you had someone ride on the other side of you to balance out the pod.
0: Yeah, and something else I have to mention, later on, you know, we were talking about how it was a good thing we weren't going to be riding the Skyliner Saturday because it was going to be really windy. Well, I found out later, you know, on days like that, you know, more than likely they would close the Skyliner.
1: Mm-hmm.
0: Yeah, so, you know, that wouldn't have been an issue anyway. But anyway, then one of the first things we did at Hollywood Studios was see the Indiana Jones Epic Stunt Spectacular.
1: Yes.
0: Which, that was pretty cool.
1: Yep. Unfortunately, they didn't do the big ball rolling because, for those of you that don't remember, about around 4 or 5 months ago, there was an accident that occurred where the ball went off the track and actually hit one of the cast members that got in the way of it to deflect it, to keep it from going into the audience. And what kind of surprised me was the ball bounced a couple of times. But yeah, so in this version, Indiana just falls a couple of times. I'm like, whoa, he falls. Ooh, scary. All right, continue on.
0: Now, there was some fire, though, and at a couple points, and we were sitting close enough we could feel the heat from it.
1: Yep.
0: So that was pretty cool.
1: But right before that, who did we meet right before that? Donald and Daisy Duck.
0: Oh, yeah, that's right.
1: Yep.

0: You could tell in the photo, which if you're on Facebook, you'll see at some point. Basically, me, the photo that was taken was I had my eyes closed and looked like I was about to shit my pants. And Mary was looking at me and it looked like she was laughing.
1: Well, now that I think about it, I'm pretty sure I wasn't laughing at you.
0: I know.
1: It was something else. I don't remember.
0: Yeah. Probably at how hard I was squeezing your hand.
1: Yeah, but anyway, for those wondering what the Tower of Terror does, you know, it when you sit down, it lifts you up for a bit, and then it'll drop you suddenly, and then you drop down suddenly, and then back up, and you know, it just does that a couple times. But yeah, that was actually the most fun part of the day, I would say. Oh, and something else that was pretty neat we saw. There was a marching band. Mm-hmm. We just kind of came across them on a whim.
0: Yeah, and we also saw Chippendale.
1: And the marching band, you know, played a medley of some Disney songs. Like Under the Sea and I Think You've Got a Friend in Me. Mm-hmm. And I think there were probably one or two more I didn't recognize. I think they might have even incorporated Work by Rihanna and Drake in there at some point. Yeah, so I got a couple short videos of them. And let's see. We went on Mickey and Minnie's Runaway Railway.
0: That was pretty cool.
1: Yeah, we basically took a train ride and Goofy was the conductor. Yeah, so you can only imagine how well that went over.
0: We started at the end of the train, and then by the end of the train ride, by the end of the ride, we were like the second car in the train. So,
1: yeah, didn't it take us backwards at one point?
0: Yeah, it took us.
1: I was trying to remember.
0: It took us backwards, forwards, sideways, front ways, long ways, and back ways, square ways, and front ways, and any other way you can think of.
1: Yeah, and something else they did. At the beginning, they had an effect to make it look like, you know, something had burst through the screen we were looking at.
0: Yeah, we saw a little pre-show film.
1: Mm-hmm. Yeah, and there was this effect to make it look like, you know, Goofy had destroyed the screen.
0: Yeah.
1: And so, oh, and we also did something called Star Tours.
0: That was after dinner.
1: Yeah. Yeah, we did that a little later on. And the place we ate at was called the Primetime 50s Cafe.
0: Mm-hmm.
1: And I got some meatloaf there with some mashed potatoes and green beans. And I got to tell you, the meatloaf I had gives the meatloaf I make a run for its money.
0: Mm. Yeah, I had a little variety plate. I had fried chicken, pot roast, and meatloaf, and some mashed potatoes. And, oh, it was so good. All of it was so good. I couldn't and green beans as well. And I could not finish my green beans because I was too stuffed. And so I didn't get a little badge that said I finished my meal. I cleaned my plate. Darn.
1: Oh, and at one point the waiters got onto this group of guys. They, I guess, were sitting around us. He got on their case for putting their elbows on the table.
0: Yeah, that was a big rule. Yeah, cousin

0: who, Eric?
1: I thought it was Ryan.
0: Ryan. That's it. Cousin Ryan got on people's cases. He said that mom had a rule. No elbows on the table. And we had to make double sure that our elbows weren't on the table or we would get in trouble.
1: Yeah, so that was our dinner. And so the last thing we did at Hollywood Studios, we went to Fantasmic, the nighttime spectacular.
0: Unfortunately, there wasn't really any fireworks.
1: Yes, it wasn't really a fireworks show. But boy, was it popular.
0: Mm-hmm. Took us about, 30 minutes just to get out of there?
1: Something like that.
0: After the show. And they said, don't climb over the stair, the benches.
1: Yeah, and people were doing it anyway.
0: And these group of jackasses started climbing over the stands. I'm like, are you guys this impatient? I hope you fall and bust your ass. But I meant that, but I said that in the most Christian sort of way.
1: Mm-hmm. But yeah, there had to be like 10,000 people.
0: At least.
1: Or definitely 2,000 or 3,000.
0: Yeah. Yeah, there was a lot of people, and there was a lot of people waiting to get the Skyliner back to the various hotels on Skyliner. And when we got on the Skyliner to go to and from the hotel to the theme park, we actually had to get off the Skyliner and get on another Skyliner to take us on to the theme park. Otherwise, we would have rode round trip back to the hotel or back to the theme park, whichever way you look at it.
1: Yeah, so that was our day at Hollywood Studios. I don't think I left anything out.
0: No, we got back about 11 o'clock, I think. Or no, it was about 10:30, I'd say.
1: Yeah, we were back at the hotel by 11.
0: Yeah. And, I think that was the night we got the chips and salsa, wasn't it?
1: Yeah, I think it might have been.
0: Yeah. We got chips and salsa that night, and we also got some more fruit tea for snacks in the hotel room. And we went to sleep watching the Golden Girls.
1: That's probably how we're going to end all our stories.
0: Yeah.
1: Went to sleep watching the Golden Girls.
0: Yeah. And so, and which also, we started our day by watching Reba.
1: We basically had the TV on CMT the entire time.
0: Yeah.
1: Well.
0: And TV mostly. Land. But mostly CMT. All right.
1: All right. Yeah, so that was our saga for Thursday. Stay tuned for our story from Friday. That will most likely be coming up in the final hour of the show. But let's say we get to some more music. Here is CCR with Up Around the Bend. I got This Day in Merriam Master History coming up in just a few minutes.

All right. That was CCR with Up Around the Bend. This day in Merry Master History is coming up next. But first, here's Aerosmith. Back in the saddle. Yes, we're back in the saddle again. After a short hiatus.

Aerosmith with Back in the Saddle. Again, I'm Mary Master taking you for about 16 minutes or so before I turn things back over to Chris. And now, folks, it's getting to be about that time of the show. It is now time for This Day in Mary Master History. Now, tonight, I'm taking you back to May 8th, 2011. Yeah, 15 years ago this day. And incidentally, it was Mother's Day, and I went to church that morning. And then afterward, my mom, my sister, and I went to Perkins to have lunch to celebrate Mother's Day. Yeah, my sister bought the three of us lunch. And yeah, that was kind of interesting because at one point that day, we looked over at one of the nearby tables and we saw a guy who looked really familiar. And my sister, after a minute or so, said, "Isn't that Montel Williams?" We never confirmed if it was or not. And for those of you who might not know who that is, he's a talk show host, and apparently he's pretty well known in Tennessee, and he just happened to be in Jackson, you know, if that was him. Which I've seen a picture of him recently, and it did look a lot like him. I do remember my sister. I didn't want my mom going too close to him. But, yeah, that was about it. That was really all we did that day. And so, folks, on that note, this has been This Day in Mary Master History. We now return you to your regular programming.

Yeah, GFR with We're an American Band right here on FNR. Yeah, coming up in the final hour of the show, we'll be bringing you some more of our Disney World saga, along with the Renegade Pick of the Week countdown / thematic connections of a sort. But, yeah, and also don't forget, we are going to be taking your requests up until about 15 minutes or so before the end of the show. So, yes, if you have any requests, just let us know over the chat or over PM. Or you can give us a call or text on the reading in lines at 443-971-1294. Now let's say we get to some more music. I got about 7 minutes or so before I turn things back over to Chris. But I got time for a little more. Another song or two. Here's Rush with the Spirit of Radio.

0: gosh, that was the spirit of radio right here on FNR. And I just want to take a minute to say thank you to everybody who came out tonight to join us. As always, it's greatly appreciated. And I hope you all have enjoyed hearing about our Disney World saga. Yes, this is night two of that, since, you know, obviously last night we couldn't get to the entire trip. But anyway, yes, we have more of that to come in the next hour. Yeah, we'll be discussing Friday and Saturday, the final 2 days of our trip. And also, we're going to be bringing you the Renegade Pick of the Week countdown / thematic connections. Well, folks, it's getting to be about that time. I got to turn things back over to Chris. But stay tuned for the final hour of the show, where we'll be bringing you a lot more great music along with some more fun. This is FNR.
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1: It is straight up 11 o'clock. And coming at you once again right here on the Rocket Waves Radio Network. It's FNR. I'm Chris.
0: I'm Mary.
1: We're taking you for one more hour tonight. And we got more from our Disney trip. Friday and Saturday. And Thematic Connections also is happening, along with the Renegade Pick of the Week Countdown. Let me explain here. I say continuing because at the beginning of tonight's show, we played two songs. We played Enrique Iglesias, Be With You, Little Peggy March, I Will Follow Him. Those two songs have something in common with each other, but they also have something in common with the five songs you will hear during the countdown. So we'll get to that. But first, here's Backstreet Boys.

All right, Backstreet Boys and everybody, Backstreet's back. Sort of like we're back here, and we got more great music here. We got the Renegade Pick of the Week countdown coming up, but first, time for a little Bananarama. And Venus. No, not I'm Your Penis, even though that's what it sounds like. Ben just got a soundbite there.

Bananarama and Venus right here on FNR. All right, gang, it is that time for the Renegade Pick of the Week countdown and also the continuation of the Not Stolen from UXWville. Okay, maybe it was still not. Well, maybe, yeah. Yeah, we definitely stole it from UXWville. Thematic connection game. Your mission, should you choose to accept it, is to identify what these five songs have in common with the other two that I played at the top of the show. The forgotten song of the week was Be With You by Enrique Iglesias. The number one song this day was I Will Follow Him by Little Peggy March. And this song and this song, which is number five on the countdown this week, this song has something in common with the previous, with those two songs I just mentioned. Here's Wham at number five.

0: All right, wham, and wake me up before you go, number 5 this week. All right, what does that song have in common with I Will Follow Him by Little Peggy March and Be With You by Enrique Iglesias? Got any ideas? Well, maybe this song, next song, will help you out. Here's Renegade Pick of the Week, number 4. Play, damn it. Just for that, I'm going to cue you back to the beginning.
1: There. Let's go, girls.
0: Shania Twain.

Shania Twain and Man, I Feel Like a Woman, number four this week on the countdown. No guesses yet, but we still got three more songs to go. Here's what we've played so far. Enrique Iglesias, Be With You. Little Peggy March, I Will Follow Him. Wake Me Up Before You Go-Go by Wham. Man, I Feel Like a Woman by Shania Twain. What do those songs, plus these next three songs, have in common with each other? The answer may surprise you and may want to club me, but in the meantime, here's Renegade Pick of the Week number three, Little Richard and Keep a Knockin'.

Little Richard, keep a knocking. Number three this week on the countdown. And now, Renegade Pick of the Week, number two. Any ideas? We'll reveal the answer here in a little bit, in a few minutes after the song, if no one else has guessed it. But here's the last song of Thematic Connections. Last.

0: All right, Donna Summer and Last Dance. All right, well, gang. Well, anyways, so we got so songs we played so far. Enrique Iglesias, Be With You. Little Peggy March, I Will Follow Him. Wake Me Up Before You Go Go by Wham. That song by Shania Twain, Ben. Little Richard, Keep a Knockin', and Donna Summer, Last Dance. What do all those songs have in common? Before we get to that, Mary, what's the score of the Braves game so far?
1: 1-1.
0: Damn. All right. Well, all those songs. No, not songs about being in relationships. They were all songs that we heard while we were at the Pop Century Resort Hotel last week. Yes, those were songs that played on the speakers throughout the hotel last week. So, and, you know, I enjoyed that.

0: Around the summer, we heard that every morning going to breakfast. And this song that's at number one was kind of interesting. I believe we witnessed this Thursday on our trip.
1: Yeah.
0: It was?
1: It was Thursday.
0: It was Thursday. Well, we went down to... So we when I went to the front desk to ask if I could get a list of the songs that they had, they said that at 1:30 every afternoon they dance to this song. And they also encourage guests to dance as well. Well, in case you're wondering, no, I didn't get up and dance. But I did see a lot of other people dance. And this song is number one this week.
2: 10-9-8-7-6-5-4-3-2-1-1-1-1.
0: Time to get up and do the hustle. Number one this week. And if you stay at the Pop Century Resort and are in the lobby at 1:30 in the afternoon, you will see the hotel, the cast members working there. Stop what they're doing and start doing the hustle. And they encourage guests as well to do the same. Or just enjoy the entertainment.

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So, but if you go on YouTube and look up Pop Century Resort, The Hustle,

0: You'll see videos other people have put up of the hotel staff doing the hustle. So that was the number one song this week. And that song went out to everyone working at the Pop Century Resort at Walt Disney World. Thank you for an unbelievable stay. And it was really a great experience. Minus all the walking. But but anyways, and whoever's staying in the 90s building in room what, babe?
1: 8225, I think it was.
0: 8225? Don't use the soap. Don't use the dispenser soap. I'm telling you, if you, all you got to do is get a little bit of the soap out of the dispenser, and you'll see how funky it is. God, it stank. All right. On that note, let's get to the last, to the final 2 days of our Disney trip. And we're doing 2 days because, well, we can basically compress it into that. So Friday, so Thursday we were at Hollywood Studios, and Wednesday we were at Magic Kingdom. Friday, we decided to go back to Magic Kingdom because there were a few other things we still wanted to see. Plus, we wanted to close out. We wanted to see the fireworks there. We had seen the nighttime entertainment at Epcot and Hollywood Studios, but not yet at Magic Kingdom. So we get there. Well, first, that we get up that day, that morning, and we get to the lobby in time for breakfast, I believe. Did we?
1: Well, no, but we got lunch.
0: Okay. I forgot what I had.
1: I got the salmon.
0: Didn't
1: you get a meatball sub?
0: Yes. Yes, I did. Yeah, meatball sub. Had to wait 20 minutes for a meatball sub, but hey, it was worth it. It was worth the wait. And so we got to the park. It was about 2 o'clock that afternoon, wasn't it? Wasn't it?
1: Yeah, probably around then, by 3.
0: Yeah. And we had Lightning Lane tickets. Natch. We went to Jungle Cruise. Went on Jungle Cruise and got to see what was going on there. Then before Jungle Cruise, we went to Tomorrowland. No. What am I saying? We got on the train at the entrance to take us to Fantasyland, which was right by Tomorrowland. And when we got off the train, we were walking toward Tomorrowland, we got stopped by a Disney Vacation Club guy who tried to get us enrolled in Disney Vacation Club, but we kind of said, thanks, but we're okay. And we had, but we learned about some of the perks that occur, and which we might take advantage of next time. And we also got a couple of buttons with Chip and Dale on them. So, but we went to, we went and got on the People Mover, Tomorrowland People Mover. And then we went, did we go to the Carousel of Progress after that?
1: Yeah.
0: Yeah. Went on that. And then we went to Monsters, Inc. Laugh Floor, which, I mean, it was like a stand-up comedy thing. And then Then we went on Jungle Cruise. I believe.
1: Yeah, I think so.
0: Yeah. And then what do we do after that? Didn't we get frozen? We got frozen Coke somewhere. That was the day before at Hollywood Studios.
1: Yeah.
0: Okay.
1: And we got some frozen yogurt or something.
0: Yeah, ice cream, yeah.
1: Yeah.
0: We got ice cream after Jungle Cruise. And then we went to Tomorrowland Speedway, I think.
1: Yep.
0: And rode that. And
1: we went on the teacups one more time later on.
0: Yeah. I think that was after dinner.
1: Yeah, it was.
0: Yeah, we had dinner that evening at Pinocchio's house, H-A-U-S, and then we went on the Adventures of Winnie the Pooh, which was previously Mr. Toad's Wild Ride, but after Winnie the Pooh, it was originally going to be the last ride we went on. But we ended up catching Mickey's PhilharMagic, which was a takeoff of Sorcerer's Apprentice. But Donald Duck got a hold of Mickey's sorcerer's hat, and hilarity ensued. And then after that, we went to the front of the park. Well, actually, we were at Liberty Square, and we saw the end of the nighttime parade they had. And then we proceeded to the front of the park to watch the fireworks. And I'm telling you, it was the perfect ending to close out our Disney trip was that. And then we got back to the hotel. It was about 11:15, I think.
1: Yeah, we had to wait a while to get on the bus.
0: Yeah, I think we had to wait through 4 buses. And then we fell asleep watching the Golden Girls. And then Saturday morning, alas, we got up, we got packed, and did I mention that we went to the pool Friday?
1: Oh, yeah, we went to the pool.
0: Yeah,
1: earlier that morning,
0: early
1: that afternoon.
0: Yeah, after we had lunch, we went to the pool for one last time. But Saturday we got packed, we went to the dining hall. And had our final breakfast at Disney. We had Mickey waffles, both of us. And then we were checked out. All I did was open up the app and said, "You are checked out." So we loaded up the car, we headed out to head back to Georgia. And as soon as we were about an hour outside of Orlando when we ran into some rain and thunder and lightning and the whole nine yards. Apparently, there was a tornado watch in that area. And then as soon as we crossed the Georgia-Florida line, state line, my throat started to hurt. And so apparently I got hit with not only a cold, but Georgia allergies. And that's what I've been dealing with this past week. But we got home, I think, around 4 o'clock that afternoon.
1: Mm-hmm. Yeah, right around then.
0: Yep. And we unloaded. We got Chinese food that night. Not from Atlanta, Bill. And we just took it easy. And we fell asleep that night watching Buzzer. And ladies and gentlemen, that brings an end to our Disney vacation of 2026. And I tell you what, it was the most fun vacation I ever been on.
1: Oh, yeah, most definitely.
0: And the fact that I got to spend it with my wife made it even better. So, and so we're already planning on going back in a few years. So, yeah. But anyways, let's we got time. Excuse me. That's our Disney vacation. We hope you enjoyed all the look back, and let's continue on with some more music. And this song is also from the Pop Century music loop, and they had a playlist of 175 songs. And this song was the last song in that playlist.

right, that was the last song on the playlist. Now here's another song from the Pop Century music loop. Toto with Rosanna.

0: Rosanna by Toto right here. And, well, folks, it is. Time has snuck up on us. And it is about that time to end the show. But want to thank everybody for coming by this week. We greatly appreciate it. Hope you enjoyed our Disney stories. We certainly had a lot of them, and we certainly enjoyed sharing them. And next week, we'll be back once again with more great music and a lot more fun. And and now we're probably going to go fall asleep watching the Golden Girls. But until we meet again, friends, I'm Chris.
1: I'm Mary.
0: Thank you very much for listening to FNR. We'll see you next week. Here's a little familiar theme to close it out. And this song was also on the Pop Century Music Loop, which if you want to get... If you want to see what songs were on it, just look it up on Spotify.

0: What you doing, Gonzo?
1: I planted a go bye-bye tree.
0: A what?
1: A go bye-bye tree. We gotta have one if we're gonna end this show.
0: A go bye-bye tree?
2: No! Bye-bye!
1: I told ya!
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6: 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Johannesburg, Cape Town, London, Paris, Sydney, Tokyo, Beijing, Seoul, Amsterdam, Antwerp, Brussels, Madrid, Guadalajara, Havana, Hamburg, Vienna, Montreal, Toronto, Vancouver, Boise, Martinsburg, 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Detroit, Milwaukee, Buffalo, Fort Lauderdale, Miami, the Palm Beaches, Fort Wayne, Port St. Lucie, Myrtle Beach, Charlotte, Wilmington, Jacksonville, Dallas, Lubbock, Los Angeles, Sacramento, Seattle, Honolulu, Nashville, Beaumont, Port Arthur, New Orleans, Baton Rouge, Columbus, Birmingham, Minneapolis, Chicago, Boston, Austin, Corpus Christi, Denver, San Francisco, Gotham City. 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

Welcome, everybody. Here we go. It is that time again. Matt Connerton, Unleashed, and we are live from the studios of WMNH 95.3 FM in glorious Manchester, New Hampshire. Kind of cold and windy, actually. It's going to be almost winter up north in the state today, if you are listening live, of course. It is Saturday, May 30th, 2026. We are live, of course, from WMNH, and you can stream the show from anywhere. 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Well, new-ish. It's been up for a couple months now, maybe. mattconnertonunleashed.com, where you can get access to the full archive of the show and additional content, of course, at that website as well, mattconnertonunleashed.com. That just went up recently, and very proud of that. So we have an exciting show for you today. It's kind of a Pennsylvania vibe here on the show, because we have two great guests, and they're both from Pennsylvania. So there you go. And no, one of them is not Tony D. When I think of Pennsylvania, I think of Tony D. If you're a longtime listener of the show, if you've been with Matt Connerton Unleashed for a long time, you'll know the reference. He's a part of the lore here. Oh, and our friend Fred Bonig, who we used to hear a lot when we were on in afternoons from the Daily Ripple. And of course, Ripple Radio. He used to call us a lot. He's from Pennsylvania as well. But no, the reason today is a Pennsylvania centric show is in just a few minutes, we're going to be joined by Robin Ross via Microsoft Teams, who is from Pennsylvania. And I cannot wait to talk to Robin Ross, because we've got a song we're going to play. We're going to play the newest single in just a moment. It's called All I Want Is a Lover. And then we're going to talk via Teams with Robin. And I love the sound. I love the vibe. Kind of a lo-fi thing. Actually, well, you know what? And maybe that's something about Pennsylvania, because our other guest also does kind of a lo-fi garage rock vibe is probably the best way to describe him. Grimrock, who is going to be here with us in studio. Now, Grimrock has been on the show several times over the years, a bunch of times, and we like to feature his new music whenever he releases something new. Jenny and I are both big Grimrock fans. He is on tour right now. He's going to be playing tonight in Nashua. And later on in the show, we're going to get to finally meet him. He's going to be here with us live in studio later on today in the program. So cannot wait to meet Grimrock. And I should mention the show that he's playing tonight in Nashua. Again, like I said, he's on tour. So tonight the show is at The Spot, which Jenny and I have not been to before. But we have had Mike McDowell, also known as The Healer. He is the owner and proprietor of The Spot in Nashua. He's been on the show with us, and a great guy, and love what he's doing there. It looks like they're having a lot of success, and it's an opportunity to, what's really cool about The Spot is it's an opportunity to offer all ages shows, because most shows at venues, you know, they're either 18 plus or 21 plus. You know, I mean, I'm not talking about arena shows, but shows at clubs and bars and stuff. You know, they're usually either 18 or 21 plus. But so it's hard to find opportunities for all ages shows. But it's such an important thing, because, you know, you want to be able to get live music in front of young people, right? Because if you're trying to build an audience, if you're a musician and you want to build that audience for the future, you've got to appeal to young people. So we've had in New Hampshire, you know, there've been some all ages venues that have come and gone over the years, but they're just not that many. And I'm sure there's some right now operating that I'm just not aware of. But I was thinking about this last night, the Sad Cafe, which was in Plastow. I was in some bands over the years that, you know, we did a lot of business with the Sad Cafe. That was a really cool all ages place. And there was, of course, back in the 90s, and I'm not sure when they closed exactly. It all becomes a blur, but there was Cafe Eclipse. People local to the area might remember Cafe Eclipse in Concord. And that was a great place. I spent a lot of time there. But that was an all ages room, you know, no alcohol. It was all ages. So I love seeing that kind of thing. It's so important. And this is an all ages show tonight at The Spot. No alcohol. So, you know, bring your kids. Come check out some live music. The name of the show is Demons at the Disco. And it's got two artists on it, Grimrock and, of course,
The Melted Chapsticks, who have never been on the show with us, but we'll have to get them on and we'll get to meet them tonight. But Demons at the Disco, live alt rock, glam and punk music, mocktails and kava, late night bites, dance floor, fun and door prizes. So you've got Melted Chapsticks and Grimrock will be opening tonight at the Spot. Show starts at 8 p.m. $10 cover, all ages. And music starts at 8. So that is the Spot in Nashua, New Hampshire. So if you are listening live on Saturday, we hope that you join us tonight. Come say hello to Jenny and I. Come see Grimrock. And we're curious to see the Melted Chapsticks as well. But we're really excited to meet Grimrock. So like I said, he is on tour. He is, but he resides in the great state of Pennsylvania, as does our first guest, who we're going to speak with in just a moment, Robin Ross. So without further ado, let's get to the single. I really like this a lot. I love the sound. I love the vibe. Check this out. This is called All I Want Is a Lover by Robin Ross and the Melodynes. If I'm saying that correctly, is it Melodynes? M-E-L-O-D-Y-N-E-S? We'll find out when we talk to Robin. Robin Ross and the Melodynes. All I Want Is a Lover. And then on the other side of this, we'll talk with Robin.

0: All I Want is a Lover by Robin Ross and the Melodynes. And let's see, I think we've got Robin with us via Microsoft Teams. Hello, Robin.
1: Matt, how are you?
0: Good. How are you? Right. Welcome to the show.
1: Yeah. Good morning.
0: Good morning. I love that song. I don't know if you were listening. I was talking before we introduced it. I was saying how it's a very Pennsylvania theme today on the show because we also have Grimrock coming on later on the show. Later on in the show, I don't know if you know Grimrock, but he's from your state.
1: Yeah, all right.
0: He's going to be
1: PA Rockers, right?
0: That's right. Yeah, a lot of great music comes out of there. I love that song, and I really like the whole vibe and your sound. And I was listening to the album, of course. But this is not on the newest album, correct? This is a standalone single.
1: Both. We released this as a single, and it's on an album too. It's on the first album.
0: Oh, it's on the first album. Okay, so it's not on MySpace, correct?
1: It's not on MySpace.
0: Okay, gotcha.
1: First album's Come On In, and there's a song called Come On In on MySpace. So we played a little twist with releasing the song after the album Come On In.
0: Right.
1: For our first. Well, so this song is on that one, and we released it as a single when it got picked up by the television show. So.
0: Yeah, well, I wanted to ask you about that because that is kind of an interesting. It is a twist the way you did it, but that makes sense because you've had some success with this song. All I Want is a Lover landing on what is it on Apple TV Plus and Peacock? Margo's Got Money Troubles is the name of the show, and the song landed in the show, correct?
1: Yes, I know it's on Apple. I'm not sure about Peacock, but I know it's on Apple.
0: Okay. Yeah, that's amazing because anytime you can get, I mean, it's so important and people outside the industry won't necessarily realize this, but if you have a song, if you can get it placed in a television series or in a film or anything like that, it really can kind of change your world professionally. It can make a huge difference and introduce an audience to your music who otherwise would not, you know, necessarily be aware of it. It's so amazing. So good for you. That is wonderful that has happened. And so obviously I assume the process was, and you know, we're a lot of us who listen to the show and if you're on the show, we're music industry nerds. I assume the process was, so once the song was, you found out the song was placed in the series, then you said, well, we need to put this out as a single, even though it's on an earlier album. Is that correct?
1: Yeah. We wanted to market it more. Yeah.
0: Makes sense.
1: Yeah, it's, you know, whatever, what's work, well, you got to do what works, right?
0: Exactly. If something catches on that you weren't expecting, you know, you still got to go with it. Absolutely. It says here, so I haven't seen the full disclosure. I've not seen the television series, but it says here it was placed during a pivotal scene in episode 2. You know, does this experience of having a song appear in the show like that, does that change your approach to songwriting and creating music at all? I mean, now that this has happened, do you kind of have an eye toward doing more of that, making music that you hope will be placed in a film or a series? Or are you just kind of continuing on doing what you're doing? Or how do you approach that now that you've had success with this song?
1: No, not changing anything.
0: Yeah,
1: just right from the heart.
0: Yeah,
1: and you know, that's really my best advice is the minute you try to kind of adapt to things, you're not you anymore, so to speak.
0: Right.
1: So, I mean, you are. I get it. If you're a conductor and they're paying you,
0: right?
1: For symphony, different story.
0: Right.
1: But I would not change a thing. I would just keep being free with writing,
0: mm-hmm.
1: and let the wind blow where it may, you know. So far, sometimes you never know what hits. So
0: I think
1: this has been a good. I think being on the soundtrack, Matt, has had more of a kind of a cool feeling, I guess, you know, mm-hmm. from. You know, there's Dire Straits on it. There's Shania Twain, there's Billy Idol, there's even more people on it. I can't even, I mean, Reba McEntire, mm-hmm. all this long list, and then there's me. So that, you know, it's like, so that actually means a little bit from an artist perspective, is, you know, it's kind of cool to be on a nice collective mm-hmm. soundtrack like that. So that's that had more of an impact on me, I think, than the show, actually.
0: Yeah.
1: And it's, you can take, I mean, now we don't have albums, but if we pretend we had an album, that would be an album I put on the wall, you know?
0: Right.
1: So, you know, so that's kind of cool. I mean, there's a lot of great movie tracks that, you know, a lot of great soundtracks and people that are only in soundtracks, you know, you get back to Aerosmith and, you know, there's a whole bunch of bands that do soundtracks and it's cool.
0: Absolutely. So. And I like what you said too, about how it doesn't, you know, having that success, it doesn't change your approach. You know, you're going to continue to do, you know, make music from your heart. And I think that's smart, because if you, as you said, you know, if you're chasing something, you know, you're not going to make music that, you're not going to be the best version of yourself as a musician and as an artist, I guess is what I'm trying to say. And the example I always like to go back to when I talk about this with people is, you know, if you think back to Seattle, when grunge was about to be ascendant, you know, what if Kurt Cobain had said, you know, I just, you know, hair metal is big right now, we should try to sound like Motley Crue, you know, then we never would have gotten Nirvana. You know what I mean? So it's better to make music that you want to make rather than trying to chase something and fit in somewhere, because that has a way of backfiring, because then it's not authentic.
1: Yeah, and then you could actually have success with it, and then you're, not that there's anything wrong with it, but then you could be stuck with writing for stuff that maybe you're not, your heart's not in it.
0: Exactly, exactly.
1: You know, but if they pay you, then that's not a bad thing either. You know what I mean?
0: Right. Of course. Well, you got to make a living.
1: Well, it's, you know, you got to go to work. So if you can make some money with music, you know, then that's always that's less work that you have to do, so to speak.
0: That's true. I'm really curious about your influences, because obviously, you know, I listen to a song like that, and I listen to the Mindspace album, and at the end of our conversation, we'll play something from the newest album, Mindspace. But I'm curious about your influences, because I hear a lot of different things in your music, but I also love the production. And you know, I'm a recording nerd. I'm going to actually, well, let me approach the question this way. So I'm curious about your approach to production, because you've got, you know, it's a little bit lo-fi in the sense that it's not, you know, it doesn't sound super slick or anything, you know, but it certainly sounds really good sonically. It sounds modern in the sense that the production is there clearly, but without maybe some of the bells and whistles, like you've got kind of a, it's almost timeless, really, the sound that you have. And like I said, because I also listen to the album, and so I'm curious about your approach to production and also you know, influences and how you approach your music, because like I said, you're doing something that you really don't hear that much of anymore, but it sounds so good.
1: Thank you.
0: Absolutely.
1: Yeah, well, my approach is changing, Matt.
0: Really?
1: Yeah, it's probably evolving too. I'm working on an album now on my progressive side with Jax Mays right now. We got like another month out before it's probably out. And I've used this album to really scale up the production side of things. I took some courses, and we even went back to like square one kind of courses mm-hmm. to learn with digital, any DAW, but I use Pro Tools. You know, I feel like I was at disadvantaged for probably the first couple albums because of my lack of knowledge of Pro Tools, you know, just learning it.
0: Sure.
1: And now this album, I think I've got more, the learning has gotten more into the production end, doing, you know, a lot more bus compression and parallel compression, and these things of this nature make it so things are changing from from the studio perspective. I do the, you know, I have a studio here in PA.
0: Okay.
1: And I've had it for about 5 years now.
0: Okay.
1: Maybe 4 years. You know, and it started out as a laptop, you know what I mean? Probably the same old story.
0: Sure.
1: 30 years ago, I went to school for audio engineering and was in the music business and doing recording, analog recording, which I would really love to do again. But
0: right.
1: Yeah, so I actually have used some of my older recordings, and they still hold up. Mm-hmm. It's amazing. So I've had a learning curve with Pro Tools kind of on the first go around. And then, like, I got more into the how to, you know, do your production in the box, so to speak. I do have a nice SSL board that I go through for all my microphones. So I get the analog, a grime, I guess you want to call it.
0: Okay.
1: I get that and get that going to tape. And then if I want, I can use the SSL on for another, if I wanted to do the mixing on it too. But I've gotten better at doing in the box, and I actually prefer it, with doing. So that's kind of what's new with the production end. So look forward to the stuff sounding. It should sound better every album.
0: Yeah,
1: and I think if you progress through the last, I put out six albums in the past 4 or 5 years, and I guess it's a good problem, but I still have 2 albums of material that I need to to record. So I need to get better at efficiency, if you know what I mean.
0: Sure, absolutely.
1: Which is a real big thing with Pro Tools or any kind of production. It can drag on forever, and that's not going to help the song count. So it's the old age question, quantity versus quality, you know what I mean?
0: Right.
1: So you try to find a happy groove, sort of in the middle.
0: Yeah.
1: Maybe you could do an album every 3 months, maybe, or something, like to record it and get the production done in 3 months.
0: Yeah.
1: Something like that. So, you know, to look for that, that'll be next month with, and Jax Mays has an old album out too. So,

0: a real good space cadet, if you will, if you know what I mean.
1: Sure.
0: She can travel, and she has a wonderful voice. So if you hear, you know, like Follow or something like that on Mindspace, that's a collaboration between her and I. Just, you know, and those are the kind of things that I get feedback that people like. Mm-hmm. They like the, you know, the theory of expanding your own mind, you know, and, you know, we really can go anywhere we want, not in the literal sense, but certainly in your mind.
1: Mm-hmm.
0: And people should dream big, you know. You know what I'm saying? That's more of the philosophy of the music.
1: Yeah.
0: And then the other JoJo, she likes to write about a party every time, so we have to control her.
1: Understood.
0: She's not really a big partier, but she knows how to write.
1: Okay.
0: One,
1: okay.
0: That way.
1: Okay. All right. So when we talk about these other people, do they make up, because it's Robin Ross and the Melodynes? Am I saying that correctly? Melodynes.
0: Yeah. Yep.
1: What does that mean? What is a Melodyne?
0: It's a melody. It's melody.
1: Mm-hmm.
0: A melody, and that just, it's like a possessive name for melody.
1: Okay.
0: Melodyne.
1: Gotcha.
0: So one of my, it's better than melodies.
1: right.
0: but that, it's kind of that. And I use Melodyne in Pro Tools, and that's where the name like popped in my head.
1: Oh, I gotcha. Okay.
0: Sitting there editing on Melodyne, and, you know, that's, so I forgot to give him that name.
1: Yeah.
0: And there is quite a slew of them, actually. There's it's almost like a, I don't know, there's probably 8 or 10 of them altogether, but there's a hardcore 5, 6. And Wharton Tears, who is actually a pretty popular name in the more of the punk New York scene.
1: Mm-hmm.
0: Back Fun City, what's the name of that? Yeah, and so he's a big influence on the percussion, like the writing, and he helps me do I guess we're like producing, you know, like vocal producing, you know.
1: Okay.
0: This harmony here, this harmony there, this vocal here, this vocal out, cut this section out of this song, that kind of producing.
1: Okay.
0: He's really, really, really talented at it. So I get to work with, and he's got a recording studio. He's same as you and me, he's a recording nerd.
1: Mm-hmm.
0: And he's always, him and I are like neighbors, but we were always mixing in our own studio. so we don't see each other much.
1: Right.
0: There's JoJo, she lead sings, and she probably lead writes as far as lyrics go.
1: Okay.
0: Then there's like Tony, he's kind of a, on the side, he plays percussion, sings. He's mostly the guy, the Campfire and the Moon voice. He's kind of got a Frank Sinatra, Joe Cocker voice,
1: mm-hmm.
0: Which is pretty cool. And then there's Caitlin Albrecht, who's got a great voice and full of energy. And she plays the djembe and also some other percussions.
1: Okay.
0: And she sings. So we got, you know, I have Joe Torres, who plays bass. And he comes from Florida to do gigs. So
1: it's, oh, wow. Cool.
0: Yeah, he works in Washington, lives in Florida. So he'll come to PA for a weekend instead of going home to Florida one weekend a month.
1: Oh, wow. That's cool.
0: Yeah. Yeah, and I've been writing, like, he's in Jack's Maze too. He's a bass player in Jack's Maze also. And I went to high school with him, basically.
1: Oh.
0: I've known him since 10 years old.
1: Yeah, yeah.
0: So we're lifelong musicians, I guess, together, locked forever.
1: It sounds so, like it, yeah.
0: Yeah, he's actually super awesome on the bass. So that's kind of rounds out the current Melodyne staff. I've had, like, Emery Rhodes. She'll come and go. She's another vocalist. She's on Mindspace. And there's a few others. There's TW. And then there's others too. I've got P. people that do gigs with me too, that they're not on the album. So the people will come up

0: just do Tina will sing. I have a piano player that comes up. So everybody, hey, we got t-shirts and everything for being a Melodyne.
1: Yeah.
0: You know, you can, it's like joining a club.
1: Yeah. I was curious about that too, to ask you about the live situation. If you're touring at all, and if you're able to play these songs out, and I would imagine too, obviously when you're playing them live, you know, depending on who you're playing them with, because, you know, you do have some flexibility there. Do the songs change much when you do them live, or they kind of strip down? You know, how does that work? How do you approach that, playing these songs live?
0: We play them as long as possible.
1: Yeah.
0: Whatever version of it, as long as possible, is the version we play.
1: Yeah.
0: And we might extend them too, like a solo or something like that, you know, like an end of a song. We just might keep the chords going and change it to a jam.
1: Yeah.
0: So those are the things that I like to do. We don't play out too much, but we do play usually local, place called Fauci. And we get like 60, 70 people there, and I think the biggest thing people say is that we're just really fun and entertaining. Like it's not like we're this real serious, you know, nothing against Black Sabbath or anything like that, but no serious theme, if you will. No,
1: sure.
0: No dark message, you know.
1: Right,
0: no,
1: right.
0: no corny message either. You know what I mean? We're just kind of, we like to sing with you. You know what I mean? Not at you, so to speak.
1: Oh, that makes sense. Yeah, I like that. I like that, actually.
0: Yeah, we have a lot of sing-alongs.
1: Yeah.
0: We have a song called Marshmallow Blues that is basically a marshmallow war between us and the crowd.
1: Okay.
0: Yeah, it's quite a video.
1: Bet the venues love that.
0: Well, we ask before we do.
1: Oh, good.
0: We do.
1: Well, that's good.
0: they really do clean up quite well.
1: Okay,
0: they're not, as long as you get them right away.
1: Right.
0: So we have, you know, songs that people sing along with. We have songs that people throw like food fight marshmallow kind of thing. You know, I think we have like a B-52s vibe. With the girl singers and all that kind of stuff. And I think I'm a little like the guy from B-52s also.
1: Fred Schneider?
0: I'm not like, he's no hero of mine, don't get me wrong, but people say when I sing, I sound like him. So what am I going to do? You know? So, okay.
1: That's interesting. Yeah, I don't quite hear it, but I mean...
0: Well, I don't sing too much, though. You're not hearing me too much.
1: Yeah. That's interesting.
0: Maybe it's a couple songs that I'm working on trying to do a little B-52-ish with these girls.
1: Yeah,
0: you know?
1: Yeah.
0: And you know, that was pretty. There's nothing wrong with that stuff. So
1: right.
0: No. So, but live would be great. I'd love to hook up with theaters. Mm-hmm. Is really what I would. I don't really want to do bar gigs all over the place because I'm constantly in the recording studio.
1: Mm-hmm.
0: But I would like to do, if like 100, 150, 200, 250, or open up for a, you know, a bigger act at like Newton Theater and over in PA, any theater for that matter.
1: Sure.
0: I think theater is more of a, you know, better way for us to, we could sell tickets that way. You know, people know you're coming. And as long as we could stay somewhat local, I think we could handle it. So that's kind of where I'm at with the gigs.
1: Okay.
0: I would love to book some theaters and get some songs to get some success. And if that happens, I would love to book more theaters, if you know what I mean. So
1: absolutely. No, I can see that. I can definitely imagine you doing this in a theater. We should mention, too, there's a video for the song Campfire on the Moon.
0: which I just
1: pulled up. Tell us about this video, because I see Yeah, well, literally. I mean, you know, the video is you know, matches the title of the song, "Campfire on the Moon." What can you tell us about this, the making of this, and whose concept was? I mean, I assume that it was your idea, right? The video itself, the content of it.
0: Yeah, the concept of the song was my doing.
1: Yeah.
0: The video creation is done by my wife, Tina.
1: Oh.
0: And she does all the videos.
1: Okay.
0: She's also my publisher, my agent, my partner in life. So
1: excellent.
0: Yeah. Marry a publisher if you're a musician, I'll tell you.
1: Oh, is that who is with you on the cover of All I Want Is a Lover, the single, the picture there?
0: No, that's Joe. That's Joe Allen.
1: Gotcha.
0: She's singing it. That's her song.
1: Oh, I gotcha. Okay.
0: That's Joe. We call her JoJo.
1: Yeah. But,
0: no, Tina doesn't. She doesn't show her face too much, but she'll. She's on a couple tracks. She can sing some, but she does a lot of all of the administration, handling all of like Royal BMI and, you know, radio stuff. Even like this, like with you, she's handling all of everything.
1: Excellent.
0: Yeah, that's why, I mean, if you're a musician, try to marry a publisher, and then you split them. I mean, the publishers make as much money as you do.
1: Exactly. Yes. If you can own some publishing, you're in good shape. And that, you know, that kind of goes back to what we were talking about earlier with the placement of that song in the series and on that soundtrack. You know, that's, yeah, you know, get that publishing. By the way, too, as I'm looking at your video channel here on YouTube, I also wanted to ask you about, because you have another project, Robin Ross and the TW Howlers, and I'm wondering how that differs from Robin Ross and the Melodynes.
0: Yeah, that's an EP. It's a little more folkadelic,
1: okay,
0: Americana. I'd almost say like Americana and Rolling Stones. So you get a little of the I would be the Rolling Stones and TW would be the folk, the Americana.
1: Gotcha.
0: So it's more like I think it's like a Stones, Rolling Stones and Americana, kind of a blend.
1: Yeah.
0: And that's like that's an EP. I wrote those songs. I think there's five of them on there, and I wrote three of them, but they're all collaborated together with TW. So he would, like, I wrote the music, maybe he wrote the lyrics, or he wrote a song and a lyric, and I did a guitar on it or something like that.
1: Sure.
0: You know, so it's just and then we had people that are actually the Melodynes again. We pulled from the Melodyne crew, and they became Howlers.
1: Okay.
0: So there are some that are only Melodynes, and then there are some Melodynes that are Howlers.
1: Gotcha.
0: Yeah, and TW is he's kind of a drifter guy. He travels around the country with his guitar and a backpack.
1: Mm-hmm.
0: And he gets by, and so he comes by every when it gets warm, like, you know, spring and fall. So I guess that fall we put together a bunch of songs and we recorded them, and then I spent, you know, 2 months producing it and putting it all together. So it's out.
1: Okay.
0: I mean, Melodynes has another album out. Jax Mays has I have a solo album out too. That's mostly instrumental, and that's just my name, Robin Ross.
1: Okay.
0: That's more of, it's more easy listening Pink Floyd. Like, I've had people say it reminds them of Pink, smells like Pink Floyd was their exact word. Yeah, it smells like Pink Floyd.
1: Interesting.
0: I don't know what Pink Floyd smells like.
1: I don't either, but yeah.
0: I think I might like to know, but I don't know.
1: we'll assume it smells good.
0: So yeah, there was a Russian blog that said that about that album.
1: Oh, I wonder if something got lost in translation then.
0: I don't know, maybe, but it sounds great.
1: Yeah.
0: So that's more of, you can hear some songs that are really deep-rooted on acoustic guitar that are, I'd say, like either Pink Floyd, Led Zeppelin, or a combination of both from their influences.
1: Okay.
0: You know, just real coffee music, if you will, in the morning.
1: Yep.
0: Driving music, if you got a, you know, you got like a long trip to go or something.
1: Yeah.
0: You need an hour in a car. It's like that kind of music, if you know what I mean.
1: Gotcha. Yeah, absolutely. Absolutely.
0: Yeah.
1: Well, very good. Yeah.
0: Oh. That's it. And Jax Maze, man. Jax Maze is, we got one coming, and it's really heavy. I mean, from a percussive side.
1: Really? Okay.
0: Yeah. Well, we got some dark, like Jax Maze is the dark side of me, if you will.
1: Okay.
0: And the Melodyne's is like the yang, I guess, the other side.
1: Gotcha. Gotcha.
0: And then there's all kinds of stuff in between. So,
1: mm-hmm.
2: Yeah.
1: Very good. Very good. So, Robin, this has been wonderful. Robin Ross, like I said, I really like your sound or sounds, because you've got a variety of projects that all sound a little bit different, but really love what you're doing. I'm glad you're able to join us this morning. Where should our listeners go? Where's the best place to go online to keep up with everything that you're doing musically, whether it's, you know, whether it's Robin Ross and the Melodyne's or anything else that you're doing?
0: Robin Ross Music is .com. That's a real easy one.
1: Yeah.
0: Just my name and music. And then YouTube. There's a lot of, you know, if you look up YouTube and just Google Robin Ross, maybe put in video or something like that. I think we have like 50 or 60 videos up there.
1: You got a lot. Yeah, I'm looking at the YouTube channel. Yeah, you've got a lot there. That's great.
0: Yeah. Yeah, yeah. Thanks.
1: Absolutely.
0: So those two are probably your best. I mean, YouTube Music is good too. You know, if you want to like listen to the whole album.
1: Yep.
0: That's a really good one. But Robin Ross Music will take you to my website, and then you can go anywhere from there.
1: Absolutely. So one other question before we let you go, I'm going to kind of put you on the spot here, but we're going to close out the segment with something from Mindspace, but what would your choice be, ideally, that we play to close out the segment from Mindspace? I'll let you pick the song.
0: I think we go with Mindspace, right? I think Mindspace.
1: Go with the title track?
0: Yeah. That one's kind of where, that's the whole theme of the LP.
1: Okay. All right. That's a great choice. I like that one a lot. All right. So we will, that'll be our closing track here. So Robin, thank you again. Robin Ross, of course, Robin Ross and the Melodyne's. Thank you for joining us. We'll let you go. We're going to hit that track. But as you're releasing more and more music, we'll definitely have you back soon, because you're doing a lot of great stuff. And I'm sure we'll talk to you again in the very near future.
0: Yeah, next couple of months would be great, Matt. When I'll reach out to you when I get the next LP out, which I'm expecting in, you know, say by July 4th. That's kind of my goal.
1: Fantastic. All right. Well, we look forward to that. Yeah. Yeah. Keep us posted. We'll get you booked and we'll get you back on. Would love that.
0: All right.
1: All right, Robert.
0: Up there in New Hampshire, right?
1: What's that?
0: Take care in New Hampshire. Are you up there up ready here, for summer?
1: Up here in New Hampshire, we sure are. We sure are. It's not very summery today. It's cold and windy and rainy, and it'll be summer soon.
0: Next week.
1: There we go. All right, Robin Ross, thank you so much. We'll talk to you soon. Take care.
0: Thanks, Matt.
1: You got it. All right, that is the great Robin Ross. The album is Robin Ross and the Melodyne's. The album is called Mindspace, and we're going to play the title track from Mindspace. I was kind of hoping he'd pick this one, actually, but I did want him to have the choice. But we might play some more later in the show as well. But here it is. This is the title track from Mindspace from Robin Ross and the Melodyne's.

That is Robin Ross and the Melodynes. That is Mindspace, the title track from their newest album. And thank you again to Robin Ross for joining us. RobinRossMusic.com if you want to keep up with everything that he's doing, because he is making a lot of music and he's got another EP coming soon. So we'll be talking to him in the very near future. And we are going to sneak in one more track from the album Mindspace, just because we talked about it. I'm going to play this one, Campfire on the Moon. We have time. We can fit this in. But if you are listening live on Saturday, May 30th, welcome, everybody. This is Matt Connerton Unleashed. And we have a, like I said before, we have a very Pennsylvania centric show today, because coming up later on, we've got Grimrock, who's going to be with us. He is from Pennsylvania, but he's going to be here live in studio because he's currently on tour. He is playing a big show tonight in Nashua at The Spot. We'll talk all about that. Cannot wait to finally meet Grimrock in person live on the show. He's going to be here later on. But let's play this. This is another track. Like I said, we were talking about the video. You can find the video on YouTube. This is Robin Ross and the Melodynes, and this song is called Campfire on the Moon. After that, we're going to show some love to our amazing sponsors as we prepare for hour number two, Numero Dos, of Matt Connerton Unleashed on this rainy, wet snow up north. There's literally, in higher elevations, there's literally supposed to be snow today. We're not going to see any here down where we are, but it's going to just be rainy and crappy all day. But that's all right, because we'll stick together. All right, here it is, Campfire on the Moon, Robin Ross and the Melodynes.

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Oh, you heard it here first. That is the world radio premiere of Table for Two by Seven Streets, and that comes out June 5. But that is the first time you've heard that on American radio. Welcome, everybody. This is Matt Connerton Unleashed. And if you are listening live on Saturday, we have entered hour number two, numero dos of the program. We are, of course, are live from the studios of WMNH 95.3 FM in glorious Manchester, New Hampshire. It's cold and rainy and windy and blah. It's cozy in here, though. Now, summer's coming. I thought summer was here. It's not quite, apparently, but summer's coming. But we are live, of course, from the studios of WMNH, and you can stream the show from anywhere. Go to mattconnerton.com/live for all of your live streaming options, social media links, contact info, show archives, etc., etc. And of course, if you want even more content, you can look at our new site, mattconnertonunleashed.com. So we've got some stuff there too, as well as the show archive and all of that. So thank you all for joining us. And of course, thank you again to Robin Ross, who was here with us in the first hour of the program from the great state of Pennsylvania. He joined us via Microsoft Teams, and we were talking all about Robin Ross and the Melodynes and the new album, MySpace. Boy, that takes me back. My MySpace account still exists, by the way. Did you know if you had an account on MySpace back in the day, it's probably still there? Because even if you try to delete it, and, you know, not everyone's necessarily proud of their old MySpace account, but they make it very difficult. It's weird. It's like, you know, if Armageddon ever happens, you know, at the end of it, there will be cockroaches and MySpace will still exist. And that'll be it. But anyway, thank you again to Robin Ross for joining us. And of course, in the later on in the show, we have Grimrock, who's going to be with us as well. So two Pennsylvania artists today. What are the odds? I don't know. There's 50 states, so maybe the odds are 1 in 50. I don't know. But Grimrock will be here with us later today. Really looking forward to that. Another great artist from Pennsylvania who's been on the show a bunch. But today we get to actually meet Grim in person. He will be here with us later in the show, because tonight, so he's on tour tonight, he is playing at the Spot in Nashua for a show called Demons at the Disco. Live alt rock, glam and punk music, mocktails and kava, late night bites, dance floor fun, and door prizes. So the melted chapsticks playing tonight. And of course, Grimrock is opening. Show starts at 8 p.m that is tonight, for those of you listening live on May 30th, tonight at 8 p.m. This is an all-ages show, so no alcohol, but you can bring the family, so let your kids go to the show. It's great to see an all-ages show like this, because I was talking about it during the first hour, so if you've been listening to the whole show, I'm not going to bore you with my whole diatribe, isn't quite the right word, but my soliloquy, if you will. But it is great to see all ages shows like this, because usually, you know, if you go to local shows at bars and clubs and whatnot, they're either 18 plus or 21 plus. So it's great to see an all ages show, and the Spot does a lot of these. So a great place. We've had Mike McDowell, also known as the Healer. He's been on the show with us. He was on the show actually back before the Spot had opened up. He was preparing to open the place. And so they've been going for a while now and apparently having a lot of success. So Jenny and I will be there tonight for the show. Grimrock opening for the Melted Chapsticks tonight at the Spot. Again, starts at 8 p.m. $10 cover, all ages. Can't wait. So come down, say hello. Let's see. I think we should do some music industry news. There is a story. So we talked about this on the show a couple of weeks ago, this lawsuit. And, you know, the thing is, when you get to be as successful as Taylor Swift, you know, you've got all the money in the world, and that's great. But, you know, I mean, she's arguably one of the biggest stars in the world, right? Not just in the United States, but globally, a global icon, if you will. Truly, I mean, she's ascended to that point. But when you have all the money in the world, some people want to take some of it from you. And I'm not just talking about taxes. I'm talking about people who sue you. Now, we talked about this again. I forget, it was either 2 weeks ago or 3 weeks ago on the show, this lawsuit. So when you have money, people sue you to try to get your money. And there is this podcaster named Maren Flagg, who has a podcast called Confessions of a Showgirl, who has sued Taylor Swift over a trademark infringement, because Taylor Swift has an album called Life of a Showgirl. So Maren Flagg,
Her podcast is called Confessions of a Showgirl, but she apparently and her legal team feels that Taylor Swift has infringed on her trademark with her album Life of a Showgirl. So I guess, and by that logic, and so we have an update. That's why we're going. There's an update on this that actually really surprises me. But I was surprised by all of this and pretty critical of it, because to me, it sounds like a frivolous lawsuit. You know, I mean, yes, both Life of a Showgirl and Confessions of a Showgirl have the word showgirl in them. But by the law, if you're going to call that trademark infringement, by that logic, I guess Maren Flagg with her podcast, Confessions of a Showgirl, I guess you can't ever have the word showgirl in anything ever, because if you do, you're infringing on her. I guess she now owns all the rights to the word showgirl. You know, am I going to end up owing this woman money for even saying the word showgirl multiple times on the show today as we talk about this? I mean, you know, by that logic, I guess I should, right? I must owe her something. I mean, it's absurd to me. You know, Life of a Showgirl, Confessions of a Showgirl, not the same thing. They both use the word showgirl. They also both use the words of and you know, I mean, come on. It's very silly to me. And I feel this is a very frivolous lawsuit. And I agreed with what Taylor Swift's legal team has said about this, that it is frivolous. And this woman, Maren Flagg, this podcaster, she's just clout chasing. A lot of podcasters do that, by the way. There's a new wrinkle to all of this, because I thought this would get thrown out. I really did. This is so obviously frivolous. But no. This is an update from a couple days ago. This is from digitalmusicnews.com, one of my favorite websites for music industry news. Judge considers injunction against Taylor Swift's Life of a Showgirl branding as trademark battle intensifies. Intensifies. So this podcaster, Maren Flagg, who apparently believes that she just owns the rights to the word showgirl, she's actually getting some traction with this, I guess. I really thought this would have gone away by now. I would have thought this would have gotten thrown out for being frivolous, but no. So it says here, again, this is from the article from digitalmusicnews.com. A judge weighs an injunction against Taylor Swift's Life of a Showgirl branding in light of her trademark's prior suspension due to actual showgirl Maren Wade's own trademark. Oh, by the way, so about the name, because I said Maren Flagg. Maren Flagg is her legal name, but she's a former Vegas showgirl named Maren Wade. So I guess Maren Wade is her stage name. Maren Flagg is her legal name. So just in case anyone's confused about the Marins, because I was thrown by that for a second. Again, I think this is absurd. I can't believe this is happening. Don't get me wrong. I mean, again, Taylor Swift has all the money in the world. It's not like I feel sorry for her and this kind of thing happens. But this is really absurd to me. But I'm not a legal expert of any kind. I'm a layman. You know, I'm not. I do have some knowledge about intellectual property and trademark and copyright and all that kind of thing, just because of some of the work that I've done in the music industry. But I'm not a lawyer. I'm not a legal expert. I'm probably speaking out of turn here, but this just seems absurd to me. All right, so let's look at this article. Here's the update on this. If you thought former Vegas showgirl Maren Wade, legal name Maren Flagg, was trying to ride Taylor Swift's coattails over the latter's Life of a Showgirl branding, think again. When Taylor Swift's team tried to file their trademark for the megastar's latest album, it was suspended after they discovered a pre-existing trademark for Flagg's similarly named Confessions of a Showgirl. Even the trademark office thought there could be confusion between the two entities. Okay, let's stop on that for a moment, because I know a little bit about how this part works. When you file for a trademark on something, because apparently when Taylor Swift, when her team, when her representation filed for the trademark, I still find this, even this is hard to believe, but apparently when they filed for the trademark, Life of a Showgirl, it was initially rejected for being too similar to another existing trademark. Now,
that part surprises me, but it's not unusual. When you file for a trademark, sometimes you get rejected on the first pass because you have to supply additional, you have to make some clarifications about what exactly the branding, the trademark that you're filing for, what it's going to be used for, how it's going to be used. And if there is a concern that it's too close to an existing trademark, you have to supply documentation or explanations explaining why it's not and why there is not going to be any confusion. Because again, we're talking about two different things. Not only, you know, I'm sorry the word showgirl is in both names, but that's not enough from my perspective. Not only that, but Life of a Showgirl is the name of an album by Taylor Swift. Confessions of a Showgirl is the name of a podcast by a former Las Vegas showgirl. To me, those two things are different enough that no one is going to be confused. No one is going to be confused. But very often, when you file for a trademark, it may get rejected on the first attempt, and you might have to resubmit and supply additional information and clarifications. So I'm surprised the trademark office even rejected it the first time as being too similar, but they did. Apparently they did. We know that. But so Swift, her team, then had to resubmit it. I assume they made whatever clarifications they needed to and were able to trademark Life of a Showgirl. So again, it's just not unusual for that to go that way. It happens. Okay. Now, according to the article, the initial rejection, it says, that's an important detail because it proves that Swift's team was aware of Flag's brand ahead of time, but opted to go ahead with their own Showgirl project. Okay, so we do know, right, so as the article points out, so Swift's legal team knew, I mean, they probably didn't know, or they may not have known when they filed the initial trademark, but when they had to submit a follow-up to get the trademark, they knew about Confessions of a Showgirl, Megan Wade's podcast. But again, so what? Clearly two different things. So what? Who cares? Okay, it says here, the lawsuit filed by Flag and her team argued that Swift's massive commercial footprint has caused reverse confusion, quote unquote, that's their term. I didn't know this was a thing. You know, you hear terms like reverse discrimination and things like that. I didn't know about reverse confusion. That must be a legal term. Reverse confusion that effectively erodes and absorbs her decade-old federally registered Confessions of a Showgirl trademark. Swift's team clapped back, stating that her album is an expressive work protected by the First Amendment, making an injunction extreme and unnecessary. They also took it a step further, asserting that Flag rode Swift's enormous marketing machine for 8.5 months and reaping all the benefits of potential confusion between the two brands before filing her lawsuit. Yeah. And there is evidence of that, of Megan Flagg trying to ride the coattails. See, you can't try to latch. I mean, look, it's smart. You can overshoot and end up looking desperate, which Megan Flagg, Megan Wade, whatever you want to call her, not Megan, Maren, sorry, the podcaster, you can overshoot and end up looking desperate if you're not careful. But anytime, and this is one of the first things I learned in the music industry, anytime that you can somehow associate yourself with an entity of some sort that is bigger than you, it can only help you, right? It adds to your credibility. These days we refer to it as social proof, right? Anytime that you can associate with an entity that is bigger than you, that can be helpful as long as it's a positive association. So I can see why the podcaster would attempt to do that. But you can't try to do that. And then, I mean, again, I'm not a legal expert, but I'm just thinking about this logically. You can't try to do that, intentionally go out of your way to associate with something bigger, a larger entity, and then turn around and say, that larger entity has harmed me. Because that larger entity, what? That they harmed you by
creating what you ended up using as an opportunity to try to boost your own profile. And then when that didn't work out for you, you turn around and you file a lawsuit. This is so frivolous to me. I can't believe this is still going on. Okay, it says here, Taylor Swift's trademark application, this is an important detail. Taylor Swift's trademark application for Life of a Showgirl, filed by her intellectual property management company, TAS Rights Management, hit a major roadblock at the United States Patent and Trademark Office back in March. Rather than being simply approved, the application was hit with a non-final likelihood of confusion refusal and was officially suspended. That means that while no action has been taken thus far, the judge has concluded hearings on the matter by stating that she, quote, planned to issue a written ruling shortly, unquote. In theory, that could mean a legal injunction against Taylor Swift's branding, given that Flagg's own legal trademark precedes it. It's the latest interesting twist in what seemed at face value like a potentially frivolous lawsuit. And that's the update. So this is a new twist. This is a potentially frivolous lawsuit. This is a frivolous lawsuit. I mean, I'm sorry. They're not the same thing. And you know what this kind of reminds me of, though? When I think about... Actually, I'm going to look this up. There was a band. Okay, so for years and years and years, there was a band. Guns N' Roses. Axl Rose would talk about this album called Chinese Democracy. And it was a weird thing. Like, for those of you who are old enough to remember, Chinese Democracy was talked about and floating around in the ether for... I mean, I don't know. It might have been more than a decade before it finally came out. And it was this really weird situation where I guess Axl Rose just really liked that title, Chinese Democracy, and thought that would be a great name, the perfect name for the next Guns N' Roses album, because the title of the album was announced as being Chinese Democracy in theory before anything was even recorded for it. It was just like, which is weird. I always thought that was so bizarre that he decided the name and announced the name like before there was ever even a hint that the album was going to be coming out. And it became just this running joke. Oh, yeah, there's this make-believe album called Chinese Democracy by Guns N' Roses that we all know is never going to come out. By the way, eventually it did. Eventually. But that title existed for so long, and for whatever reason, Axl Rose was so committed to the idea, the concept, that that was going to be the name of the album. So finally, somebody, and forgive me, I cannot remember who it was, so I'm looking it up. I'm trying to Google this as quickly as I can while I'm live on the air. Another band tried to call their album Chinese Democracy. What band tried to steal the name? Which I thought at the time was hilarious. Oh, it was The Offspring. I found it. The Offspring, punk band The Offspring, tried to steal the Chinese Democracy name from Guns N' Roses. In April of 2003, capitalizing on Axl Rose's lengthy delay in releasing the album, The Offspring issued a press release announcing their new album would be titled Chinese Democracy, and then in parentheses, You Snooze, You Lose. That was going to be the full title, Chinese Democracy, You Choose, You Snooze, You Lose. Axl Rose's camp quickly responded with a cease and desist order. The Offspring eventually dropped the name and released their record as Splinter. I always thought that was hilarious when The Offspring did that. Chinese Democracy, You Snooze, You Lose. Oh, and by the way, because I'm looking at it here, it was 14 years, 14 years of this mythical, mysterious album called Chinese Democracy by Guns N' Roses. 14 years until it finally came out.

songs that have that title. And there certainly are albums where more than one artist has the same album title. I just want to see if there's any other examples of this. Are there other examples? God bless AI. Are there other examples of this type of thing? And just see if there are, because I'm curious now that we're talking about this. While direct attempts to hijack a highly anticipated album name to troll a rival are rare, the music industry has seen several famous battles over stolen album titles, parody naming wars, and branding beefs. Oh, there's a few of them here. All right, let's look at this. The first one, Limp Bizkit versus Ministry. In 2001, Fred Durst announced the highly anticipated new Limp Bizkit album would be titled Less Than Zero. Hearing this, Al Jorgensen, frontman of the industrial metal band Ministry, decided to mess with them. Ministry quickly announced that their upcoming album would also be called Less Than Zero to steal Limp Bizkit's thunder. Durst backed down and changed his album title to Chocolate Starfish and the Hot Dog Flavored Water, while Ministry eventually released their album as, how do you even say that? I can't even say it. Long word, starts with A. Probably a made up word. But yeah, I didn't know about that. I did not know about that. But Less Than Zero, that's also the name of a movie. Less Than Zero. If this album had come out as Less Than Zero, would one of the producers of the movie sue Limp Bizkit for that? I mean, why not? I mean, if they had the same legal team as Maren Wade, the podcaster, I'm sure they would. Let's see. The Replacements versus the Beatles. The Replacements tried to release an album called Let It Be. Can't do that. Ugly Kid Joe versus Two Live Crew. Over the title As Ugly As They Want to Be. Yeah, there's a bunch of examples of it, but yeah, good stuff. But anyway, I just say all that to say Maren Wade, Maren whatever, the podcaster, her lawsuit is frivolous. Hey, let's play a Grimrock song. This is the first Grimrock song that we ever played on the show. His first single, I believe, is called Don't Ya. Grimrock is going to be here with us a little bit later. Jenny is here now. I'm going to go let her into the building. But here it is. This is Don't Ya from Grimrock, who will be joining us live in studio in just a little bit. Stick around.

0: That is Don't Ya by Grimrock, and Grimrock will be here in a little bit. This is, of course, Matt Connerton Unleashed, and we're live from the studios of WMNH 95.3 FM in glorious Manchester, New Hampshire. Jenny is here at the news table. She has arrived.
1: I have arrived. It is cold.
0: Yeah, it is. Yeah.
1: Lucky.
0: And we're going to be going to see Grimrock, of course, tonight. The show is called Demons at the Disco. It is at The Spot in Manchester. I mean, I'm sorry, not in Manchester.
1: Nashua. I'm excited.
0: Opening for The Melted Chapsticks. Let's see. Show is at 8 p.m. It is all ages. $10 cover at the door. And really looking forward to that. And of course, he's going to be here in a little bit. Is he playing live in the studio, or is he just coming in?
1: He's definitely coming in as Grim.
0: Okay. So he'll be in full.
1: Yes.
0: Yeah.
1: He wanted me to forewarn anyone who may be around.
0: Right. No, that's great.
1: So they wouldn't be concerned when they saw him.
0: Right.
1: He's awesome. And his character is awesome. And we've known him for years. And it's such a delight that he's going to be live with us. He's definitely here. I saw his post. He's in New Hampshire.
0: Yep.
1: This is an exciting trip for them, too. They're going all over the country. And that's awesome.
0: Absolutely. Let's see if you are just joining us too, right before the song I played, I talked about the latest, we talked about some music industry news, the latest chapter in the saga of Taylor Swift versus a podcaster who is suing her over the name Life of a Showgirl. And again, I maintain my position that it is a terribly frivolous lawsuit, and it's really silly. But unfortunately, Maren Wade's legal team seems to have scored what could be a victory as they continue to push this forward. And I really thought it would get thrown out by now. So I'm pretty stunned.
1: Yeah. I mean, like, why is it still here?
0: Yeah.
1: I was listening to you on the way in. And of course. But yeah. And here we are yet again. Frivolous appear.
0: Well, speaking of frivolous lawsuits, so this is something that popped up from digitalmusicnews.com. Filing frivolity against Nelly, Judge Saddle's attorney suing the rapper with a heavy fine. So there can be consequences for filing a frivolous lawsuit. It says here, ouch, the attorney who sued Nelly for allegedly excluding his former bandmates from credits for his wildly successful debut solo album, Country Grammar, has been ordered to pay the rapper's legal fees. Precious Felder Gates, that's the attorney's name, the attorney for former...
1: Stop it!
0: I don't know, this is funny
1: to
0: me.
1: That was up to her parents.
0: Precious Felder Gates.
1: Stop it.
0: Who would do that to their kid? The attorney for former St. Lunatics member Ali Jones. So if you don't know... If you don't know St. Lunatics, that's the sort of the supergroup that Nelly was a part of, the hip-hop supergroup. They released, I think, multiple albums as St. Lunatics. And I think they performed at the Super Bowl. Or it was Nelly performing at the Super Bowl, but St. Lunatics joined him or something. I can't remember exactly. So the attorney for former St. Lunatics member Ali Jones, who launched litigation against Nelly, has been ordered to pay $67,586 to reimburse the Country Grammar rapper for legal fees he incurred while battling the, quote, frivolous copyright lawsuit. So, you know, think about that before you file a frivolous lawsuit against someone. You might end up paying the legal fees, and it could really blow up in your face.
1: Seriously, there should be more accountability to people that use the legal system as a vengeful weapon.
0: Absolutely. Nelly's legal counsel, Kenneth D. Freundlich, said, quote, courts have limited patience for litigation used as a weapon rather than a remedy. Frivolous litigation isn't free, unquote. Filed in 2024, the lawsuit originally claimed that Nelly intentionally excluded his former St. Lunatics bandmates from credits and royalties for his debut solo album, Country Grammar. However, three members, Murphy Lee, Kaiwan, and City Spud, immediately withdrew, stating they never authorized the case and wanted no involvement.
1: Huh.
0: Ultimately, Ali Jones dropped the suit in April last year after Nelly's team argued that it violated the 3-year statute of limitations. Well, that's a tight statute of limitations.
1: Yeah.
0: 3 years. But Nelly and Universal Music Group, that name comes up all the time, UMG, when we talk about lawsuits. They're always involved in lawsuits. Nelly and UMG quickly went to work seeking sanctions, legal penalties for a frivolous case and reimbursement for unnecessary fees. Now, a federal judge has ruled that Jones's attorney must pay $67,586 for more than 150 hours of legal work done by Nelly's three lawyers.
1: That's an insane amount of money. Wow.
0: Though attorney Precious Felder Gates posited that Nelly's demands were excessive, a judge largely rejected those arguments, ruling in October that it should have been patently obvious that the case was doomed. Initially, Nelly's lawyers asked for $78,007, which Felder Gates argued was unreasonable and that the hours worked were excessive. But the judge ruled that the case required detailed work and that the rates were, in fact, quote, in line with both the prevailing market rates and the rates charged by attorneys of similar experience, unquote. So there you go. So maybe something like that will happen to Maren Wade or whatever her name is, the podcaster there who's suing Taylor Swift.
1: Right? I mean, and it's ridiculous.
0: Yeah.
1: It's ridiculous.
0: It is. It is. Something else, too. Some YouTube news. YouTube reveals, this is from musically.com, YouTube reveals latest changes to its AI content label system. This is something that, you know, could affect musicians and anybody who's creating content on YouTube, like this show, for example, we stream on YouTube. It says here, YouTube has been labeling AI-generated videos since 2024. If the creators disclosed their use of AI tools when uploading it, now the company has made some changes to its labeling system. First, the labels will now be simpler and more prominent, shown directly below the video player for long-form videos and as an overlay within YouTube Shorts. The big change, though, is that YouTube is now using its own AI detection technology to spot videos that are AI-generated.
1: Oh, good.
0: But haven't been disclosed as such.
1: I like this change.
0: Yeah. I mean, yeah, it's...
1: I like this change.
0: It makes sense.
1: It does.
0: YouTube said, quote, if a creator does not specify whether or not they used AI, but our systems detect significant photorealistic AI use, we will now automatically apply labels, unquote. If the system falls flat, because this is something I always worry about, people getting caught in the net who shouldn't be. If the system false flags a video, the creator will be able to update its disclosure status in the YouTube Studio dashboard unless they used YouTube's own AI tools or their video includes metadata showing that it is fully generative AI. YouTube's added in its announcement, quote, it's important to note that a disclosure label alone does not change how a video is recommended or whether it's eligible to earn money, unquote. Yeah. So part of why that's important for content creators on YouTube is if you, you know, if your content is monetized or monetizable, you know, if it's fully AI generated, they're not going to let you monetize it. But there's a lot of things that you can't monetize on YouTube anyway, you know, for a variety of reasons.
1: For identifying AI.
0: Yeah.
1: And holding the creators of AI accountable for the materials they use to train their machines.
0: Mm-hmm.
1: There was a thing I saw earlier about people who have had their books, because I got a notice, as I have a published, people who've had their books taken illegally and used to train AI. Now there's law firms suing for that. You talk about lawsuits. All the artists who have been completely ripped off to create this stuff. And then it gets put out there. And what I don't like is some of the stuff is so good, it tricks people.
0: Right.
1: And that's risky in so many ways.
0: Yeah. Couple other quick things. This relates to something we talked about on the show, I think a couple of weeks ago. Individual states are making laws about capping the resale value of tickets. And what that means is people who scalp tickets. So, and I don't mean just individuals, you know, like we've all seen, if you've been to concerts, you've all seen people outside, you know, trying to sell you a ticket. Oh, a sold out show. I can sell you a ticket for an exorbitant amount of money. But very often when we talk about this, we're talking about websites, resale websites where they buy tickets from Ticketmaster and then resell them. And it's a dirty business. The ticketing business is a really dirty business. So we've talked about that a lot on the show over the years. But now you have individual states that are making laws about actually capping the price at which you can legally resell a ticket, which is going to hurt these resellers. But Vermont has now done this. And I'm actually surprised at how low the cap is. This is from musicbusinessworldwide.com. Vermont caps ticket resale prices at 110% of face value in law backed by Noah Kahn. It says Vermont has signed into law a cap on the resale price of concert, entertainment, and sporting event tickets. Governor Phil Scott signed H-512 into law on Tuesday, May 26, capping resale prices at 110% of a ticket's original face value. So that means, and again, I'm not good at math, but if you are reselling a ticket, you can only mark it up 10% because 110% of its original face value means you can only mark it up 10%, which is not much of a profit, but that's literally how much you can mark up the ticket. The law also bans speculative ticket sales where a reseller lists tickets they do not yet own and prohibits secondary ticket exchanges from using deceptive URLs or falsely implying an affirmation with a venue or artist. Vermont is the only U.S. state to have enacted an enforceable cap on ticket prices. So there you go. So Vermont is they're now the first ones to do that. But that is the beginning of a trend. We're going to take a break. We're going to show some love to our amazing sponsors. And then when we come back for the third hour, I believe he's in the building. Grimrock will be with us. So if you are listening live on Saturday, May 30th, stick around. There is plenty more to come.
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0: All right, that is You Belong, You See. That is Grimrock. And we've got Grimrock with us, and we're going to introduce him in just a moment. Jenny is here, of course, at the news table.
1: Present and accounted for.
0: As we have entered hour number three, Numero Trace of Matt Connerton Unleashed, here from the studios of WMNH 95.3 FM in glorious Manchester, New Hampshire. And, of course, you can stream the show from anywhere. 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And we're adding additional content to that as well. If you are listening live, today is Saturday, May 30th. 2026. Grimrock is on tour, and he's been on the show with us a bunch of times, but now we get to actually meet him. He is here with us live in studio. Let me get that that mic on there. We've got the he's actually going to play a song for us in a moment, but hey Grim, let's see, I cannot hear you. Let me figure out why. Oh, I think I hear something.
2: Hello, hello.
0: Hey, welcome.
2: Right on.
0: Ooh, I can hear you. That's even more than half the battle.
2: There we go.
0: Welcome. And let me put that camera on. So if you are just listening to the audio of the show, when you get a chance, check out the video, because Grim is in his full regalia. He's got the makeup on. Everything is wonderful. Very, very cool. Strum that guitar for me a little, would you? Ooh, that sounds nice. That sounds nice in the headphones. So Grim's going to play something for us, and then we'll play another studio track, and then we'll come back and talk. Take this opportunity to speak with Grimrock here in studio. But what are you going to play for us today?
2: I am going to play the track "Don't You" that you play. I'm going to attempt to play it on the acoustic for you. Let's put it that way. This will be the first time I've actually played it on here. So
0: really,
2: yeah. So we're going to give it a shot, see what happens. Hey, you know.
0: All right, this will be great. All right, Grimrock live in studio.

right, Grimrock live in studio with us. We're going to talk to Grimrock in just a moment, and this is really cool. It's wonderful to have him here, and we'll talk all about tonight. Awesome. We'll talk all about tonight. He's going to be playing a big show tonight at the Spot in Nashua. But right now, here's another studio track from Grimrock. This is called Abyss.

0: That is Abyss, and that is Grimrock. And Grimrock is here with us live in studio today on Matt Connerton Unleashed. Hello, Grim.
1: Hey, how are you?
0: Good, good. You sound great. It's wonderful to finally meet you. So you've been, when was the first time you were on the show? I mean, it was a few years ago,
1: yeah,
0: right?
1: It was a couple years ago, yeah.
0: Had to be at least a few, because I remember, I'm pretty sure the first time we played Don't Ya, which was the first single of yours that we ever played on the show, we were still at the old, because we haven't always been in this studio. We used to be down on Elm Street, and we moved here maybe 2.5 years ago. So, yeah, so it's been a while. It's been a while. How many times have you been? Are you in the Five Timers Club now?
1: No, this will be 4 with me being here live.
0: Okay, yeah, okay.
2: Yeah. Doesn't that count as 2 for him?
0: Why? What do you mean?
2: Because he traveled over 2,000 miles.
0: Oh, 2,000 miles.
1: I don't have any miles.
0: I don't think it's 2,000.
1: It was like 600
0: yeah,
1: I was gonna, miles.
0: Yeah.
2: All right, I might have exaggerated. A little bit,
0: yeah.
2: A little bit.
0: So you're from Pennsylvania.
1: Mm-hmm.
0: By the way, I don't know if you know this, it's been a very Pennsylvania show today. Because it just and this was not planned. It just worked out this way. The guest we had in the first hour, Robin Ross, is also in Pennsylvania.
1: Okay,
0: from Robin Ross and the Melodynes. So it's just funny how that worked out. But so you're on tour. Where did you play last night? Or is tonight the first night of the?
1: Tonight is the first night. I actually stopped at the spot just to see the place and meet the owner and pass some stuff out and just, you know, try to attract people for tonight, you know.
0: Excellent, excellent. Yeah, Jenny and I haven't been there yet, so this will be our first time there.
2: I'm excited.
0: Yeah, we had Mike McDowell, the owner, also known as the Healer. Did he introduce himself to you that way?
1: No, actually, I caught him behind the, the bar.
0: Okay.
1: So.
0: I was half kid. I don't think he actually introduces himself as the Healer, but that is a moniker that he has. No, but he's a great guy. So he was on the show back before he had even opened. He was talking about it, and I thought it was very positive that because it's not. I don't know what I'm curious, like what it's like in your area as far as this goes, but in this area, it's really hard to find all ages shows and venues that will have all ages events. There just aren't many, you know, because. If you go out to a club or a bar, it's usually either 18 plus or 21 plus. It's hard to find all ages venues anywhere. We've had some over the years, and there might be some in the area that I don't know about. But this is, you know, they're few and far between. Or there's always promoters too who will, and I did some of this back in the day, you know, you throw a show at an Elks Lodge or something, and then it's all ages. You
1: can right.
0: let people in because you're not serving alcohol. But I think it's really cool that you're playing an all ages show at the spot, and that's a really such a service to the community what they're doing by providing an all ages venue for people.
1: Yeah, it's definitely a good thing. You know, back home there's not very much of that either. You know,
0: really, yeah,
1: yeah. It's a either bring your own bottle kind of club, or you know, it's a 18 plus. You know,
0: okay,
1: so this is pretty cool.
0: Yeah. Have you been able to play all ages shows
1: before?
0: Yeah. Like, okay.
1: Mm-hmm.
0: So there are opportunities where you live. There's just probably not many.
1: Like, there's not many, but there is.
0: Yeah. No, that's good. That's good. Now, do you know anything, the band you're opening for, the Melted Chapsticks, do you know anything about them?
1: I absolutely don't.
0: Yeah.
1: I checked when I found out who it was, I went and listened to some of their music so I could see what they sounded like.
0: Yeah.
1: And, I talked to, his name, Mike?
0: Mike McDowell?
1: No.
0: Spot?
1: No. It goes by King Chapstick or something on Instagram.
0: Okay. Yeah. Jenny and I don't actually know them, believe it or not.
1: Well, I was talking to him back and forth here and there. So, getting a feel for everything.
0: But okay.
1: It sounds like it's going to be really cool, you know. So.
0: Yeah. Yeah. Outstanding. And then now, where do you go after tonight? Where's your next stop?
1: After we'll stay here tonight. We'll leave tomorrow. And then I'll be in near Cleveland, Ohio will be my next one.
0: Oh, wow. Okay. Mm-hmm. How far are you going with this tour? Like, how far away are you going?
1: This is the furthest.
0: Okay.
1: This is absolutely the furthest.
0: Yeah.
1: You know what I mean?
0: Yeah.
1: A lot of the other stuff is like 3-4 hours tops.
0: Okay.
1: You know what I mean?
0: Okay. Yeah.
1: For now.
0: Yeah. Yeah. Well, it's not like gas is expensive or anything, right?
1: Yeah, hey, you know the way you play music and stuff. You know it's you got a lost leader at the very beginning.
0: Oh yeah,
1: that
0: is very true.
1: Yeah,
0: that is very true. It you know even before gas prices went way up like they have, there's been many there's been national touring acts that have had to really kind of cut down on the touring just because it's so cost prohibitive these days with the inflation and everything.
1: Oh yeah,
0: but.
1: And then you get the national touring acts that charge so much money, you know, to even go see them. I mean, I get that they're the, you know, big name bands and stuff like that.
0: But yeah.
1: Wow, some of the prices, man. It's ridiculous.
0: Yeah, it's incredible. Now, when you play tonight, so is it just you?
1: Yeah, it's just going to be me.
0: And how does that work? So for our listeners who are not familiar with you, I know we've talked about it when you've been on the show, but I mean, how does that work when you're, you know, because obviously, you know, your sound is, it sounds like a full band on the studio albums. So what do you do to kind of replicate that live, or how do you approach that?
1: So basically I do the recording of the tracks at the house with the exception of Cast a Shadow. I did that in the studio.
0: Okay.
1: But I play my own instruments, all of them.
0: Yeah.
1: And so in the very end, when I go to get when the track's finished and I need a backing track, then I just get rid of like all the guitars, all of them, and all the vocals except for maybe a few backup vocals depending on the track itself.
0: Okay.
1: And then when I go to play it live, I play it off tablet.
0: Oh, gotcha.
1: Yeah.
0: Gotcha.
1: So it's still there, you know, but it's just missing all this, the main stuff. That way you can hear when I make mistakes or ad-lib or something's a little bit different with the song. You can hear that it's actually me playing against that track. It's not, you know, I'm not lip-syncing anything.
0: Right. That makes sense. Yeah. Now, does anything ever go wrong with that?
1: My first gig, man, I tell you what, I think I probably told you on this show, and you know, Mr. Phil, he was a great guy for the whole thing. It was the Green Beacon Gallery, believe it or not. And I played there a bunch ever since.
0: Yeah.
1: My first gig, you know, I was, at home and I had my setup and I was like, yes, this stuff works. I'm great.
0: Yeah.
1: Well, I took a bunch of stuff with me that worked at home and it didn't work with the system he had. It was a mess, but I got through it, you know, and he was very patient with me and it was really cool. And like I said, I've been back lots of times to that place. So
0: yeah. Oh, excellent. Excellent. Yeah. How long are you playing for tonight? How long of a set do you have?
1: It depends. Yeah. There was a third band on there. I think they something happened that they're not there now.
0: Oh, okay.
1: And I know there's another person going to do an act in between.
0: Oh, really?
1: So I think originally it could, I'm going to guess 40 minutes.
0: Okay.
1: So
0: yeah. Is that kind of what you're used to? Like, have you ever had to play like a really long set?
1: Oh, yeah. I played shows that were 2 hours.
0: No kidding. Yeah.
1: I had everything in the book, man. I was like going through. I was like trying to remember stuff by the end. I'm like, maybe I'll play something again, you know, like just to bring it back, you know. But right. I played 2 hour shows a couple different times.
0: Oh, no kidding.
1: That's long.
0: Yeah. So I want to talk about your sound because I describe it, you know, I always talk about it on the show before we play something of yours that you've got kind of a lo-fi garage rock sound. That's how I describe it. I mean, is that how you describe it to people who haven't heard you yet? If they're curious about what to expect?
1: Absolutely. You know, I always say garage rock and I don't know if people really know what that is, you know, but that, you know, I'll say it or I'll say alternative rock, you know what I mean? Because that alternative rock could be anything from mellow to grungy to, you know, that raw sound or whatever, you know.
0: Yeah.
1: But, just either those two words, you know, it depends on who I'm talking to. If it's a musician, I'm like, hey, it's garage rock, you know. If it's
0: a
1: regular person, I'm like, no, it's alt rock, you know.
0: I mean, in the 90s, alt rock really kind of became a catch-all term for anything that, well, you know, like sort of in the post hair metal period, alt rock, I feel like, became a catch-all for anything that wasn't hair metal.
1: Absolutely.
0: And then eventually it just became everything because, you know, everything was alt rock.
1: Oh, yeah. And Poster Children and Collective Soul together with Nirvana. Yeah. That's all alternative rock.
0: Right. So for those who have not seen you, if you're only listening to the audio version of the show, I suggest you check the video and, you know, there'll be lots of pictures and stuff. But so you've got your outfit, you've got your face paint. Mm-hmm. How long does it take to put all that together?
1: That's my, every makeup artist's dream right here. My wife does it.
0: Yeah.
1: And, it takes about, I don't know, 20 minutes.
0: Oh, that's it?
1: Something around there.
0: Oh, not bad.
1: Like if I did it, it would look terrible and I'd be done in 5 minutes and it'd be a mess. But no, she does it for me every time, and I appreciate it.
0: Yeah.
1: She does everything for me, like with this. I'm grateful, you know.
0: Yeah. Oh, that's excellent. I mean, I wouldn't be, like, if I had to do that, I wouldn't be able to do it myself either.
1: Oh no, it looks terrible. If I did, it looked like if I was just like four and just took a crayon on a piece of paper and just went like this. Oh yeah, it's bad.
0: I can't draw, so like anytime, like, you know, when I used to dress up for Halloween, if my favorite band is Kiss, but if I were dressing up as a Kiss member, somebody would have to do my makeup for me. I literally could not. I just wouldn't have a clue to how to even do any of that myself. Mm-hmm. So yeah, it would be a mess. Now, have you ever? I know I've asked you this before, but again, for people who are just learning about you, have you ever played a show without the makeup?
1: I do from time to time. It just depends on what it is.
0: Yeah.
1: You know what I mean? If it's like an open mic or something somewhere that's only going to be a couple tracks or something, I don't paint up. I probably should. You know, I think I've said that before. I probably should just to go do it.
0: Right.
1: But the amount of time it takes to do that, by the time you get up there and you wait and you get your 2-3 tracks or whatever, I just usually just go myself, you know?
0: Yeah.
1: And then people have no idea who I am because I look like everybody else at that point. You know what I mean?
0: Right.
1: So...
0: Is there like a transformative thing that happens when you put the makeup on? You know, I've heard like Gene Simmons describe, you know, when he puts the makeup on and he becomes the demon. It's like a completely different mindset. Like, does that happen for you? Anything like that?
1: Well, yeah, on stage, yeah. I mean, yeah. You got to take on what you look like, you know. Mm-hmm. I mean, and just it's a completely different atmosphere, and you're in front of all these people, and you have to, you know, your job is to entertain them. You know, whether you're a musician, you're like, oh, my art this, my art that. Your job is to entertain the people that are there.
0: Yeah.
1: First and foremost.
0: Yep.
1: So you got to give them something. So that, you know, be painted up like this and give them a show, you know, in along the lines with that.
0: Right.
1: You know, that's really what, you know, is the transformative part. You know what I mean?
0: We have some people in the chat room. Let's see. Oh, we have some. Yeah, we have some. Vincent Julian Johnson, is that someone you know?
1: Yeah, I know Vinny.
0: Oh, yeah, yeah.
1: Vinny's awesome. Like him.
0: Yep, he says, he posted a bunch of things in here. He said, let's go, Grimmer Man. Grimrock, I'm tuning in, brother. Let's go. let's see. Lacey, our friend Lacey, who I am, says, have a great show. Thank you, Lacey, if you're still listening. Rockin' Robin says, thanks so much for having me on today. Oh, yeah, that was... Robin Ross, we had on in the first hour, another Pennsylvanian, thanking us. Yep. Thank you, Robin, for joining us. Melvin Crockett Jr. says, my guy Grimm.
1: That is the guy that did the video for Abyss.
0: Oh, no kidding. Yes, oh, okay. Sir. Oh, excellent. Excellent.
1: He did a fantastic job on that video.
0: Yeah, absolutely. Vincent says, that's my guy. I love the guitar riff. Go Grimm. Let's see. Vincent also said, damn, Grimm, I see you, brother. I can't wait to do a feature with a hip-hop twist. Ah, what does that mean? Interesting.
1: So he's an artist. He does, you know, hip-hop and rap and stuff like that.
0: Yeah.
1: You know what I mean? And we've talked about a collaboration. So
0: okay.
1: So it's, you know, the things that I do, he doesn't usually do, and the things he does, I don't usually do. So it's going to be kind of really unique for both of us to get together to do something. But, oh, yeah, we're going to do something. I don't know what yet.
0: Yeah.
1: But we're going to figure something out.
0: Oh, excellent.
1: Yeah.
0: Yeah, he also said in the chat, hey, Grimm, tell them to give your boy a shout out for Grind Squad Music Group.
1: That's his group.
0: Yeah. Oh, excellent. Okay. Yep, yep. Okay. Well, very good. Very good. I wonder if that's who... If somebody was trying to call the studio line. I wonder if that's who was calling. Mm-hmm. 878, is that a familiar area code?
1: I don't know what that one
0: okay.
1: is.
0: Okay, yeah, no idea then. Might have been spam, who knows?
1: Yeah, your extended car warranty, you want to renew it.
0: Yeah, I get a lot of those. So are people surprised at shows? If someone's there at a show, like if people who go to the spot tonight who are not familiar with you, they haven't heard your music yet, do you expect that they will be surprised when, because your image with the paint, I mean, the first thing, and I'm sure you've heard this, and I've probably even said this to you, the first thing I think of is King Diamond when I see the paint. But you're not that, right? So, you know, you're not going to get up there and be like, ah! You know, it's like we talked about, it's garage rock. So there's that cool, which I think is cool, that contrast between what you appear like visually and what comes out. But, I mean, do you run into that a lot where people are just like, oh, just really taken aback?
1: Oh, yeah. I get that. And, you know, it's okay because I like that element of surprise. You know what
0: I was going to say, it must be fun.
1: Oh, it is.
0: Yeah.
1: You know, I'll play a couple riffs or whatever, you know, doing a warm-up. I might play something a little heavier, you know what I mean?
0: And then
1: I go into my first track. My first couple tracks, I do play them a little heavier than, you know, what it's recorded. But then, you know, I'm in and out of things, you know what I mean? So when I get to that part, everybody's like, yeah.
0: You know? Oh, that's cool.
1: But yeah, it's like I said, I've never had really any negativity, you know, with it.
0: Yeah.
1: You know, during a live thing.
0: Yeah.
1: You know what I mean? I'm sure if I got bigger, you know, somebody would be upset about it, you know, like, you don't look like that.
0: Right, right.
1: Sound, you know, or whatever. But, hey.
0: No, I think that's cool. Like I said, I think that contrast is really cool. But yeah, maybe like if you showed up to an open mic with that, you might get some puzzlement from.
1: Especially if I showed up with that, the acoustic with that, you know.
0: Right,
1: I,
0: right.
1: You know, not even playing. I'm playing mellow, just like I did there. You know, right, real mellow.
0: Right.
1: You know.
0: Right. Yeah. No doubt. When, like, what was the idea? What was the genesis behind this? Behind the image of Grimrock?
1: It actually was a Halloween costume.
0: Yeah.
1: And she knows this. I tell her story all the time, and she's here to verify this whole thing. So it was actually a work costume party. We actually met at work, and, you know, it's probably not a, you know, but we met at work. And
0: statistically, that's very common.
1: Yeah. So here we are a bunch of years later. But anyway, we had this work party and went together. And I used to be, I've said it before, you know, I'm 14 years sober now, but I used to be a heavy drinker before.
0: Oh.
1: And so I went to this party. I was already tanked up, and I went with her looking like this, and I was grunting behind people, like, you know, I didn't even talk. I mean, it just made people upset, you know, like the whole thing, like, oh, you know, but, you know, from there, I was like, I am going to use this one day.
0: Yeah.
1: You know what I mean? I had no idea what I was going to do. And I used it for a couple different Halloweens.
0: Yeah.
1: And it modified, you know, I modified it, you know, a couple different times to this gentlemanly, grim kind of look.
0: Yeah.
1: You know, versus the Halloweenish one. You know what I mean?
0: Okay.
1: But she'll tell you. Yeah.
0: So it's kind of evolved.
1: Oh, yeah. It's definitely evolved. Yeah.
0: Oh, very cool. You said 14 years sober.
1: 14 years sober.
0: Good for you. Good for you. I don't think we've ever talked about that.
1: Yeah, no. I don't think we have.
0: Yeah, yeah. I mean, is that something you talk about openly or?
1: Oh, yeah.
0: Yeah.
1: Yeah.
0: How did you stop when you stopped?
1: Oh, well, that's an interesting story in itself.
0: Is it?
1: That one we'll have to talk about offline.
0: Oh, really? Okay.
1: Yeah.
0: All right.
1: It's really an interesting story. And, you know, some people know it, and I don't care that people really know it.
0: Yeah.
1: It's just that, you know, where I work at now.
0: Okay.
1: You know what I mean?
0: Gotcha.
1: Yeah.
0: Understood. Yeah. No, good for you though. How do you stay? I mean, if you can answer this, like, what's your biggest motivation to stay on the path that you are as far as that and not,
1: you know, it's been so long that it just doesn't even really bother me or interest me anymore.
0: That's good.
1: That's the thing, you know, but I've heard people, you know, in some of the meeting rooms and whatever say, oh, I was 30 years and fell off, you know.
0: Yeah.
1: And that kind of bothers me, you know what I mean? Thinking that may be a possibility. But, you know, I the way things are, really, you know, I just don't see that happening.
0: Yeah.
1: I don't know, you know. I mean,
0: yeah, I mean, it's, well, I mean, everyone's different, and but it sounds like you know, mentally, obviously you don't miss it. And
1: no.
0: So it sounds like you're probably just, you know, I mean, again, everyone's different. You know, some people, once they're done with it, they're done with it, and that's it, and which is what it sounds like, you know, it sounds like is your situation. But yeah, you do hear people say, you know, oh, I struggle with it, you know, decades, every day it's hard, you know, but it sounds like, but everyone's brain is wired differently, you know what I mean? And it sounds like you're, fortunately, you know, you just, sounds like you don't even, like, don't even think about it, right? It's just in your past, and
1: yeah, you know,
0: doesn't matter.
1: It's crazy because, you know, I used to be a really bad drinker. I mean, I really was, you know, and

0: But no, really, you know, it just doesn't bother me anymore.
1: Yeah, that's great. Yeah, good for you.
0: You know, you have to unwire what you had in there hardwired, I guess. Something, I don't know.
1: I know a bit about it. It's not a problem that I've ever had, but I work as a hypnotherapist, and I help people to, mostly with addiction, I help people to quit smoking. But it's interesting. It's one of the things that is similar is if you talk to, do you smoke?
0: No, I never smoked.
1: Oh, good yeah. for you. Yeah. If you talk to smokers, you know, it's kind of a similar thing where some smokers will tell you, or ex smokers will tell you, yeah, I quit and that was it. And I don't miss it. And I feel so much better. But there's some people who will tell you, and this was kind of my mother's excuse why she went back to it. You know, she would talk about how, it's a daily struggle for me. Every day I have to resist the urge to smoke a cigarette, which she did for a few years. She did resist, and then eventually she went back to it. But so much of that too with cigarettes, the psychological addiction is so much more powerful than the physical addiction, than the chemical addiction. And people think, once the nicotine is in you, once you've been addicted to it and those brain receptors are active and expecting it, that it's just that you're just stuck with that forever. And it's not true. it's the psychological addiction, you know?
0: Right. Right.
1: But it sounds like it was kind of like that with you with alcohol. And then, so once you were done with it, you were just done with it and life is better without it.
0: Yeah, absolutely.
1: Yeah, yeah. Eleanor is in the Facebook live chat. Eleanor Luna, of course. We love Eleanor from New Hampshire Underground. And she says, we can't wait to see you tonight, Grimrock. And thank you, Matt Connerton. Thank you, Eleanor. Yeah, yeah. We haven't seen Eleanor in a while, actually, Eleanor and Andre. So that'll be great. Yep. And of course, I believe it's, if I remember correctly, it's through Eleanor. That's how we met Mike McDowell from The Spot. So, because I know they do a lot of work together, New Hampshire Underground, another great venue in Nashua. I think we should play a song. I was thinking about, because you mentioned Cast a Shadow, we should give that a spin and then we'll come back and talk some more. But tell us about the video too.
0: The video for Abyss?
1: For Cast a Shadow. Was it Cast a Shadow? Was that the one that you did the video for?
0: No, Melvin Crockett did the video for Abyss.
1: Oh, for Abyss. Yeah, oh, okay. Yeah. Well, tell us about Cast. Oh, I remember why Cast a Shadow came up, because you were talking about recording that differently than...
0: Right. That was actually at Rhythm House Studios. I didn't record any of it at the house.
1: Gotcha. That's what it was. Yeah, yeah. What was that like? Because you obviously, this was a change in process for you recording this track.
0: Yeah. So I've been in studios before, you know, so I knew the process generally.
1: Yeah.
0: It's been so long since I've been in there, you know, and working by yourself all the time, pretty much, you know, push and play, and be like, hey, you know, look at her and be like, hey, what's this sound like? Oh, it sounds good. Maybe it does, maybe it doesn't. I don't know.
1: Yeah.
0: I don't know if she's telling me, you know, just to make me happy or not, to be honest. But to go into the studio and actually have somebody there that says, hey, do this again.
1: Yep.
0: Hey, try this. Hey, let's try this again. You know?
1: Yep.
0: That extra little bit of guidance, you know, I really appreciate it from Mr. Bob. You know what I mean? He was fantastic trying to put it all together, you know. And we talked a lot through it, you know, because I think I was the heaviest artist he's actually recorded at this point.
1: So, okay. Yeah. Oh, wow. Well, like what kind of stuff was he used to recording? Like just more like singer-songwriter stuff?
0: Yeah, I think so. You know, there's a guy that's there like all the time. His name's Ollie Braeburn. His stuff is really cool. It really is. But it's light compared to, you know, my stuff. So the recording process, I'm sure, is a lot different, you know what I mean?
1: Yeah.
0: So.
1: Have you only done the one song with him?
0: At this point, yeah. I actually had some time scheduled with him, but we had some things. There was a bunch of things that happened at the beginning of the year.
1: Yeah.
0: And, of course, you know how it goes. Everything gets delayed and delayed. Mm-hmm. And then now I'm running back and be like, okay, after I do these shows, I'm going to go back into the studio, you know, kind of thing. And I'm hoping I can get the rest of this done.
1: Yeah, yeah. You know?
0: It took forever to do GR5.
1: Did it? Yeah.
0: Yeah, there's actually two separate sets of mixes for that for a lot of those tracks.
1: Oh, really?
0: Yeah.
1: Oh, interesting.
0: So the original mix for You Belong, You See, I think, is the one you might have played. And I think Don't Choose It, the one you play, is the original mix for it. And those mixes were done at the house before Matt Kirshner got them, before I got picked up by Golden Robot Records. So I already had them released through DistroKid, you know, over Spotify and everything else.
1: Yeah.
0: So when I got picked up from Golden Robot Records and, you know, got involved with Matt Kirshner and stuff, I ended up sending

0: sent everything to him.
1: Yeah.
0: He remixed them all.
1: Oh.
0: And that's the mixes that are on the GR5 for Golden Robot Records.
1: Oh, okay. Gotcha. Yeah. Okay. I did not realize that. Oh, mm-hmm. Interesting. All right. Well, let's give this a spin. This is Cast a Shadow. If you're just joining us, Grimrock is here with us in studio. He's going to be playing tonight at The Spot in Nashua. But here it is. This is Cast a Shadow, and this is Grimrock.

0: That is Cast a Shadow by Grimrock. And Grimrock is here with us live in studio. He's going to be playing tonight at the Spot in Nashua, opening up for the Melted Chapsticks. And show starts at 8 p.m., $10 admission. It is all ages, which is very cool. And we're excited about that. Oh, I should mention the name of the show is Demons at the Disco. Live alt rock, glam and funk music, mocktails and kava, late night bites, dance floor fun, and door prizes. Very cool. So the Melted Chapsticks and Grimrock tonight, again, starts at 8 o'clock. If you are listening live on Saturday, of course, May 30th, 8 o'clock, it is an all ages show, which is extremely cool. So, and Grimrock is here with us in studio for the first time. Mm-hmm. So we've talked, we've had you on the phone many times, but it's great to finally meet you. And again, I will just remind you, if you are listening to the audio version of the show, please check out the video. We're streaming right now on Facebook and YouTube, and you know, you can always find it later, but, Grim is in all of his, is this what you've worn like since the beginning of developing this image, or has that changed over time? Or?
1: That's changed.
0: Yeah.
1: Yeah. I guess that's more modified now than it was. You know, I had, when I first did it as the Halloween costume, I got like a used suit at like a Salvation Army, and
0: yeah,
1: we spray painted it and did all kind of crazy stuff with it to make it, you know, ghostly for costume, you know?
0: Right.
1: But the face paint was pretty much the same. It was white, but the circles were littler, and I had a lot more stitches, you know, a lot more stitches on my mouth, you know, and
0: okay.
1: Stuff. And a lot of that got modified, you know, now it's just the mm-hmm. four and the bigger eyes, you know, but it's the same premise.
0: Yeah.
1: Like if you looked at the first picture and you look at this name, like, oh yeah, that's the same guy. It just looks newer picture than the other one, you know?
0: Right.
1: But of course now I'm just in the straight black and the, you know.
0: I have to ask you this, just from a practical standpoint, do you get hot when you're on stage wearing that under the lights?
1: Yes. Yes. And that's why I have two different sets of makeup for stuff, you know.
0: Oh.
1: What I mean? I think we talked about this before, too.
0: We might have, yeah.
1: I got to thank Gene Simmons. You talk about Gene Simmons. I got to thank Gene Simmons because I found a video of him making up his daughter in his signature face thing.
0: Yeah.
1: And he had let people know what the makeup was.
0: Yes.
1: And it's actually like a clown white makeup, so it's a different type of makeup.
0: Mm-hmm.
1: And I was wondering how, you know, he got up there. Because when I was wearing this, because this stuff's the temporary one. You
0: yeah.
1: know what I mean?
0: Yeah.
1: I'll put the heavier one on tonight because I'll be sweating, you know, and stuff.
0: Yeah.
1: But I was wondering how in the heck they did that, you know what I mean? Up there, they're playing, you know, and mm-hmm. you can see them like they're damp, but nothing's really running. And I'm like, how?
0: Yeah, yeah.
1: How do they do that, you know?
0: Yeah.
1: But I saw that video, and I ended up ordering, Maron's the company, I ended up ordering a tub of this stuff. I was like, well, if this thing works, then I got a tub of it now.
0: Yeah.
1: And, yeah, that's what I use for the base cut. And let me tell you, this stuff, it stands up.
0: Right.
1: But I did do something, though. I left the black the regular, because as I get warmed up and start sweating, it starts to run. It looks kind of cool.
0: Oh.
1: You know, because it kind of alters my image through the night, you know what
0: oh,
1: I mean?
0: Oh, okay.
1: So I didn't order the other paint to make it so it stays.
0: Yeah.
1: I thought it was kind of cool, because I found that out at that Metal Fest last year.
0: Yeah.
1: In the middle of July.
0: Yeah.
1: You know, the white was, I mean, it was just stuck there, and the other stuff was just running off me, you know? Like,
0: oh, wow.
1: Yeah.
0: That's kind of cool. I wonder, though, have you ever been tempted to just not do the makeup?
1: I have, but you know, it's my image.
0: Yeah.
1: You know
0: yeah.
1: what I mean?
0: Yeah.
1: Especially if I'm going to play a long set. And I'm going to be plugged in. You know,
0: right, right.
1: You know.
0: Yeah. No, that makes sense. That makes sense. But yeah, I can imagine it's tempting on a hot day to just, I don't know.
1: I was hot that day, I'll tell you that.
0: Yeah. Now, do you get an opportunity to play with a lot of different, because what you're doing is unique enough where I would imagine as far as playing shows, you fit in kind of with, like you don't necessarily fit in anywhere perfectly, right? Because what you're doing is unique.
1: Right.
0: But at the same time, sometimes that can be an advantage where you actually, like not fitting in helps you fit in more places,
1: mm-hmm.
0: if that makes sense.
1: It does.
0: I mean, have you found that? Like, are there other artists in your area back in Pennsylvania who you play a lot of shows with because you just fit well with them? Or
1: yeah, there's a few of them that I play with, you know, consistently, and then you know I get to play all kind of different places with all kind of different bands,
0: like, yeah,
1: and you know there was some, you know, that I got in there, and like I played at the Rock Room in Pittsburgh. I love that place. The bands that were in there were ultra heavy, and I sounded like Air Supply compared to them, you know. But then I had other places I went to, and I was the heaviest of everybody there, you know what I mean? Or, you know, the we had a guy we played with, his name is, you know, I don't know if you talked to him around, Silicon Kong. His stuff's so different that his stuff's different, and then my stuff's heavier, and then we had, like, Choshek. You might, I don't know if you talked to them either. Their stuff's, like, in between everything. Their stuff's gotten progressively heavier, though.
0: Yeah.
1: And so, I mean, it's just, you know, Perishables, they're, like, more punky kind of, you know. So I kind of fit in with a lot of different bands, you know what I mean?
0: Yeah.
1: I can get plugged into anything. Like, here, just play, you know, whatever. But
0: that makes sense. That makes sense. Oh, we have Jenny, the trolls have shown up.
2: Oh, no kidding.
0: Yeah, I'm not going to read their comments, but I don't mind the trolls, though. I think it's funny. We have...
2: that's funny. Hello.
0: How do you even say that? Blacker Regi? I don't know how to say that. Who else do we have? Mr. Taco 66. We know that name. We know Mr. Taco and Ben Gleck is in there. That's interesting. Yeah, we have... they usually show up. So I do a podcast called Tough Bumps about wrestling on Sundays, and that's where we usually see some of these people.
1: Mm-hmm.
0: But they're aligned with a podcaster from New York City who has been going around saying that my show is canceled. You know, the show that I'm literally sitting here doing right now.
1: Oh, yeah, yeah.
0: He tells people. But he does that like every 6 months or so. He'll tell anyone who will listen that I'm not on the air anymore.
1: Right.
0: And that WMNH parted ways with me. And, you know, meanwhile, I've been here for over 9 years. And
1: well, since they're on there, they can know that I actually sponsored a wrestler for a while.
0: You did?
1: Yeah.
0: Oh, talk about that.
1: So a guy from New York, actually. His name was Jay Flyer.
0: Yeah.
1: And he was an amateur wrestler, you know what I mean? It was running through like PCWA and all the those kind of leagues.
0: Yeah.
1: And I actually sponsored him for a while. I actually did a theme song for him and everything.
0: Oh, wow.
1: And one of the shows I actually got to go to was in Hamburg, PA.
0: Mm-hmm.
1: And we went out there, and I actually got to get in the ring with, name just slipped my... He was a referee, a big-name referee.
0: Okay.
1: Earl...
0: Oh, Earl Hebner?
1: Yeah.
0: Okay.
1: I got to stand in a ring with him and hold the Intercontinental thing in my gear.
0: Yeah.
1: I went like this.
0: Okay.
1: And stuff, and, you know, and so that was pretty cool, you know, that happened. So, yeah.
0: Oh, excellent. Excellent. Are you a wrestling fan just generally, or?
1: You know, I like the old school wrestling, you know what I mean? I don't really watch much TV as it is, you know what I mean?
0: Yeah.
1: So if something's on, you know, I'll watch it, but, you know. I don't go out of my way to actually watch it, you know.
0: Yeah, just as well. Too much isn't good for you.
1: Yeah, I mean, it's just always bad news on the TV. Like, you know, at least at the end of the newscast, they used to do like, we rescued a puppy and it was a happy story. Or
0: right, right.
1: They don't even do that anymore.
0: Right.
1: Next hour, we have Doom, you know. Like.
0: Well, I think maybe we should play another studio track. I'm going to find... I want to make sure I'm playing the right mixes, though. So let me find.
1: Oh, you're fine with that. I was just letting you know, because it was an interesting facet to that. GR5 took forever to put together.
0: Did it? Yeah.
1: Oh, yeah.
0: Oh, I think I found. Oh, what is this? Stone.
1: That's not even. That's a demo track.
0: Oh, okay. Because I didn't recognize the title. That's why I was wondering. Yeah. Let's see. Is this it? What is this? Hashtag NMS. Oh, that's what is this? Hashtag NMS, the Grim Tracks.
1: Oh, that's a podcast.
0: Oh, is that a podcast that you do?
1: No, actually it is two guys. There's one guy in the UK and one guy in Canada, and they do like an independent music podcast.
0: Oh, okay.
1: Yeah.
2: That's fun.
0: Oh yeah. Excellent. Yeah, I'm having trouble just finding.
1: Good. City has a new mix.
0: What is it? City?
1: Yeah. It's City 2024 mix or whatever. Oh. I mean, it's not new, but it's new.
0: Oh, that would be
1: cool.
0: It's
1: probably something you haven't heard.
0: Yeah.
1: It's actually off the GR5 EP.
0: Oh.
1: Grimrock Radio EP.
0: Oh, I found it. Yeah, yeah. Oh, cool. Yeah, let's give this. Yeah, I haven't heard this. Let's give this a spin. If you're just joining us, we do have Grimrock here with us live in studio. He's on tour. He's going to be playing tonight in Nashua at The Spot. But I have not heard this. Let's give this a spin. This is Grimrock City, the 2024 version. Here it is.

0: Well, that is cool. That is City, the 2024 version. That is Grimrock, and he is here with us live in studio. He's going to be playing tonight at The Spot in Nashua. Really looking forward to that, along with Melted Chapsticks. And now that's going to be very cool. Show is at 8 p.m., $10 cover, but it is all ages, no alcohol. Demons at the Disco, that is the name of the show tonight. I like that name. That'd be a good name for a band, Demons at the Disco.
1: Ah, yeah, definitely.
0: Yeah, yeah. So, yeah, that'll be cool. Oh, so you were saying while we were off air, while we were playing that song, that the video, because I really like the video for that, because I love images of city skylines and all that, always have, especially at night. And you said that was made by Lewis, is it Tivy or Tivy?
1: It's Tivy.
0: It is Tivy. Mm-hmm. He was on the show with us, like, maybe 3 or 4 years ago. It was definitely when we were at the old studio. Of course, he's in the UK, so it was remote.
1: Right.
0: But you were saying he's deployed right now.
1: Yeah, he's actually deployed right now. So
0: In Poland, you said?
1: Yeah.
0: Yeah, wow. Yeah, I remember him talking about that he was in the military.
1: Mm-hmm.
0: But also just such a good musician, too.
1: Oh, yeah.
0: Really, really like his stuff. And he was great to talk to. Now, as far as studio releases, what's next for you? Because you're always writing, right? It seems like you're always writing and recording.
1: Oh, yeah. I got stuff. I got all kinds of things. I have, like, I couldn't tell you how many, like, 25 starter tracks or something.
0: Oh, my God, really?
1: To fish through, yeah. And, I'm trying to put, like, a good list together for this Cast of Shadow album. You know what I mean?
0: Yeah.
1: It's actually going to be a full album.
0: Okay.
1: You know, in the end. And I'm going to go out on a limb. You know, I wanted DR5 to be 10 or 12 tracks, but I think this one's going to be the one that's going to be 10 or 12 tracks.
0: Okay.
1: Yeah.
0: Oh,
1: very good. I got enough starters that I can just go back and look through and, you know, shape a sound for the album. You know what I mean?
0: Yeah. Yeah. Outstanding. Well, so, time is short. Where should people go online to keep up with everything that you're doing?
1: I would go to grimrockandroll.com, all spelled out, rock and roll, A-N-D, grimrockandroll.com. You can go everywhere from there.
0: Okay.
1: And if you do the @ grimrockandroll, all spelled out, you can find me everywhere that way on social medias and YouTube.
0: All right. Outstanding. Outstanding. So again, just to remind everybody, tonight, 8 p.m. at, if you are listening live on Saturday, of course, May 30th, Grimrock opening for the Melted Chapsticks at The Spot. It is in Nashua, New Hampshire. It is all ages, $10 cover. And please come say hello. Of course, we'll be there. Jenny and I will be there. Sounds like Eleanor will be there, so that's cool. Hopefully Andre is there too. And no, I'm sure it'll be a great. And like I said, it'll be our first time there too. So it'll be wonderful to finally see what they've done with the place and what they're doing. So
2: I'm excited. Look, about
1: it looks super
2: I'm
1: cool.
2: Really excited about the menu too. I really am.
0: Oh really? Yeah.
2: Yeah, they have like all kinds of really cool coffees and teas. And stuff.
0: Oh okay.
2: Like, I'm excited about that.
0: Oh good. Very very good. Excellent. Excellent.
2: But as always, check out the Mosaic Art Collective. The next opening is on June 13th. The Human Canvas from 5 to 7 p.m. And that's actually going to be at our new location on Chestnut Street. We are expanding the gallery. We're really excited about this. So definitely come on down and check it out. And as usual, you can always keep up with my good troubles at jencoffee.com, JenCoffey.com.
0: Well, very good. And of course, you can find me at mattconnerton.com and also check out the new site, Matt Connerton Unleashed. com for even more content and the searchable archive of the show. You can find our previous conversations with Grimrock there as well. So we're really looking forward to tonight. This will be great. Grimrock, thank you again so much.
1: Hey, thank you. I really appreciate you, the opportunities that you've given me, and to be here is just it's like the cherry on top of the icing of the cake or whatever, you know.
0: Oh, wonderful.
1: I appreciate it.
0: Absolutely.
2: One of my personal faves.
0: 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And I was thinking about closing the segment with Haunted. What do you think?
1: There you go.
0: We didn't play that one yet, right?
1: Mm-mm.
0: You do have a lot of music. Yeah, let's play this one. This is a good one. This is Haunted from Grimrock. And we'll talk to y'all a little bit later. Bye, everybody. We'll be right back.

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To lose you now hurts deeply. So I want to try a little something.

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Murphy boys ambushed the Englishman Tunstall. They maimed his body, they butchered his horse, ranged him on the ground like his and hers. The kid was outnumbered, and he watched his good friend die. Swore from then on he'd kill every Murphy man alive. Lincoln County War brought this fight, do anything for a friend. Loaded his pistol, sharpened his knife.

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That's when they say he met his end. The night I heard Pat Garrett take a shot at Billy.

0: Yeah. Sorry.
1: He's the 80s man.
0: Lost my head there, man.
2: Now, the rest of the story. Jim was working harder than his mind or body could bear. So hard that a neglected ear infection had burst both eardrums before he took the time to visit a doctor. So Jim, forced to acknowledge that he did need a rest, headed north to his cabin in the remote woods of Michigan's Upper Peninsula. He would do as nothing as possible, stay one night, return home, he told himself. He should have talked louder because that evening was warm and humid, bringing the air alive with singing insects and distant thunder. A lone whiskey bottle stood at attention on the counter, but Jim was too distraught even to break the seal. Instead, he downed a few bites of an already meager dinner he had prepared. Then he took his dog, a yellow Labrador named Sand, for a long, restless walk in the twilight. That night, Jim is still fretting. He went to bed oddly sweating. It was very late, very dark when he awakened to what he thought were car headlights shining in the window. Angered to imagine visitors at this hour, he leaped from the bed, striking his head on a light fixture. Then he rushed to the door and flung it wide open. The distressing sight was, in fact, lightning from the looming storm. For a timeless time, Jim stared up at the flashes, blood trickling from where he'd cut his head, and then, strangely calmed, he went back inside. But that's only part of what Jim was certain had happened. For waking, he felt his skin on fire and his entire body surging upward in a great high arc toward the cabin door. And as he sensed this, he was howling. And as he tore the door open without even unlocking it, and as he plunged out into the flickering gloom and into the damp, cool grass, he was howling, gazing into the heavens, his body and his face feeling as though covered with fur. By the time he went back inside, these perceptions, false or whatever, had passed, and his dog, the dog he found cringing in fear in the cabin loft, where he remained until sunup. Now, Jim was no believer in the occult. He was not even interested in the subject. Indeed, later he learned of a rare condition called lycanthropy, in which a person under stress imagines himself transformed, physically changed, into a wild animal. Now, the chances are, before today, you never met Jim, the author Jim Harrison. I'm sure you know his work, his novels, his screenplays. Notable among them are Revenge and Legends of the Fall. But now you have shared the heretofore unspoken experience that inspired his masterpiece of human metamorphosis, the epic he wrote entitled Wolf. And one thing more, over the decades since that experience, Jim Harrison, each revisit to his cabin in the woods, mentally measures the incredible distance from his bed to that light fixture. The light fixture that wounded him when he bumped his head. The chandelier hanging high above the floor. Higher indeed than most athletes could possibly leap. And now he wonders what in the world is the rest of the story.
3: Now, the rest of the story. Sam and Helen met and fell in love at 17. But those were the depression years, hard times. It would be wise to wait for marriage until those times had passed. So they waited 8 long years. Joe earned money playing semi-pro football and baseball. Helen got a radio job. And when the waiting had passed and their I do's had been said, Sam and Helen bought a house on a quiet street in Englewood, New Jersey, and Sam went into the tire business. Their first child was Ellen. Then came Sam Jr., and Margaret, and Ann, and Joe. 5 beautiful children. Sam and Helen's backyard became a playground for their own youngsters and for their youngsters' friends. It was a very happy time. And then one day Helen came home from the doctor's. Sam was impatient for the news, and Helen was smiling. The test had come back positive. Helen was pregnant with her 6th child. So Sam smiled, too, and he embraced his wife. But then the smiles vanished. It was a bit late in life for Helen to be bearing children. At 42, she was in excellent health, but the statistics were against her, and accordingly, the doctor had informed Helen of the risks. The option of a therapeutic abortion loomed unspoken. And yet, I want to have this one last child, Helen told Sam. And Sam understood. Helen's friends were not so easily convinced. Many questioned her wisdom in getting pregnant in the first place. She and Sam had so many lovely children, they said. What was the point of bearing yet another child with her physical safety at issue? One busybody acquaintance went even further. It was disgusting to have a baby at her age, she told Helen. Well, that did it. Until then, Helen had harbored her own doubts and fears, had wondered if perhaps it would have been wiser to avoid the conception of a sixth child. But now all at once an intemperate comment, one ugly, utterly inappropriate word, had jolted her awake. God had sent this one last child to her. It was not disgusting. And Helen would give it life, and she would live to care for it as she had lived to care for all the others. Despite the medical advancements since Helen's decision, a woman past 40 and pregnant is still naturally apprehensive. Risks to the unborn increase even when the father is past 40 or so, we're now learning. So imagine Helen's initial apprehension. She was already the mother of five healthy children. There was no reason to try for a sixth. But Helen wanted this one last child, and so she would accept the risks, and she would see it through. Helen's pregnancy progressed normally. First and second trimesters included all the familiar aspects she had experienced five times before. During the third trimester, Helen's doctor watched carefully for the danger signals, for the many warnings which might forecast disaster for mother or baby. But on this path, all the lights were green. And the day arrived, and Sam drove Helen to the hospital, and John Travolta was born. Only now you know the rest of the story.

Now, the rest of the story. Once upon a time, there was a girl named Nellie Kelly and her boyfriend, Joe. The latter suggests they spend the afternoon at Coney Island. But Nellie had another idea. She said, take me out to the ball game. Because, you see, Nellie and Joe were not a real-life couple. They're the introduction to a song you thought you knew. The tune made its debut at Brooklyn's Amphion Theater, a vaudeville stage, in 1908. Since then, of course, it's become the unofficial anthem of America's national sport. The music and the lyrics, respectively, they were written by Albert von Tilzer and Jack Norworth. Albert was one of the most important popular composers of the early 1900s. His real name was Gum, which he changed to von Tilzer for his songwriting career. The latter became such a celebrated name that Albert's four brothers adopted it as well. His musical credits include Put Your Arms Around Me, Honey, and I'll Be With You in Apple Blossom Time. But when he died in 1956, age 78, his New York Times obituary began, Albert von Tilzer, composer of Take Me Out to the Ball Game. Likewise, lyricist Jack Norworth, who wrote the words to more than 3,000 tunes, is primarily associated with that one song. Jack began as a vaudeville entertainer while still in his teens. Shortly thereafter, he moved up and into the Ziegfeld Follies. But it was Jack who gave Take Me Out to the Ball Game its premier performance in 1908. But tomorrow's home run hit struck out during the matinee that day. For some reason, the afternoon audience was just not inspired by a song glorifying a sport. In fact, Jack almost gave up on the number, but he decided to give it one more try in the evening performance. Well, literally and figuratively, it was the difference between night and day. Jack recalled half a century later, the evening crowd ate it up. Now, that same year, Jack introduced another classic to the world, his own Shine On, Harvest Moon. But at the Cooperstown Baseball Museum, there is what Jack called an old hunk of paper on display, and on it is the first hand-scribbled draft of the lyrics for which Jack Norworth is forever best known. Take me out to the ball game. Take me out with the crowd. But Albert von Tilzer and Jack Norworth shared a secret. Had to do with their individual qualifications as co-creators of baseball's one and only anthem. I'll give you a hint. One summer morning in 1908, Jack was riding an uptown New York subway in which he spotted an advertisement

placard above one of the seats that read, "Come to the Polo Grounds." That, according to Jack Norworth, inspired the lyrics that made him famous, "Take Me Out to the Ball Game." You see, neither Jack nor Albert were baseball fans. In fact, Von Tilzer saw his first baseball game more than 20 years after he wrote the music. And Jack Norworth? Well, the first baseball game he saw was in 1942, more than 30 years after he wrote the words. So, yes, I do mean to say that the baseball song, the unofficial anthem of that sport, was written by two men who had never seen a baseball game. Now, you know the rest of the

Unable to trace its proper parentage, I have designated this as my Christmas story of the man and the birds. You know, the Christmas story, the God born a man in a manger and all that, escapes some moderns, mostly, I think, because they seek complex answers to their questions, and this one's so utterly simple. So for the cynics and the skeptics and the unconvinced, I submit a modern parable. Now, the man to whom I'm going to introduce you was not a Scrooge. He was a kind, decent, mostly good man, generous to his family, upright in his dealings with other men, but he just didn't believe all that incarnation stuff which the churches proclaim at Christmas time. It just didn't make sense, and he was too honest to pretend otherwise. He just couldn't swallow the Jesus story about God coming to earth as a man. "I'm truly sorry to distress you," he told his wife, "but I'm not going with you to church this Christmas Eve." He said he'd feel like a hypocrite, that he'd much rather just stay at home, but that he would wait up for them. And so he stayed, and they went to the midnight service. Shortly after the family drove away in the car, snow began to fall. He went to the window to watch the flurries getting heavier and heavier, and then went back to his fireside chair and began to read his newspaper. Minutes later, he was startled by a thudding sound. Then another. And then another, sort of a thump or a thud. At first, he thought someone must be throwing snowballs against his living room window, but when he went to the front door to investigate, he found a flock of birds huddled miserably in the snow. They'd been caught in the storm, and in a desperate search for shelter, had tried to fly through his large landscape window. But he couldn't let the poor creatures lie there and freeze, so he remembered the barn where his children stabled their pony. That would provide a warm shelter if he could direct the birds to it. Quickly, he put on a coat, galoshes, tramped through the deepening snow to the barn. He opened the doors wide and turned on a light. But the birds did not come in. He figured food would entice them in. So he hurried back to the house, fetched breadcrumbs, sprinkled them on the snow, making a trail to the yellow-lighted, wide-open doorway of the stable. But to his dismay, the birds ignored the breadcrumbs and continued to flop around helplessly in the snow. He tried catching them. He tried shooing them into the barn by walking around them, waving his arms. Instead, they scattered in every direction, except into the warm-lighted barn. And then he realized that they were afraid of him. To them, he reasoned, "I am a strange and terrifying creature. If only I could think of some way to let them know that they can trust me. That I'm not trying to hurt them, but to help them. But how? Because any move he made tended to frighten them, confuse them. They just would not follow. They would not be led or shooed because they feared him. If only I could be a bird," he thought to himself, "and mingle with them and speak their language. Then I could tell them not to be afraid. Then I could show them the way to the safe, warm..." to the safe, warm barn, but I would have to be one of them so they could see and hear and understand. At that moment, the church bells began to ring. The sound reached his ears above the sounds of the wind, and he stood there listening to the bells, Adeste Fidelis, listening to the bells, pealing the glad tidings of Christmas. And he sank to his knees in the snow.

0: Huh?
1: The rest of the story. It was coming. Crusty old Captain Colon could feel it in his bones. And there were other signs as well, or at least so he thought, to impress the younger seamen of the crew. There were the long, oily waves rolling in from the southeast. There was the peculiar, unevenly rising tide. There was the inexplicable squalls that would rise angrily and subside suddenly, and the veiled cirrus clouds rushing in with remarkable speed across the sky. And look out there, the captain insisted, pointing a gnarly finger over the bow. And indeed, there did seem to be more seals and more porpoises in the vicinity in these recent hours. But mainly, Captain Colon felt it in his bones. For along with the humid, heavy, oppressive, almost palpable atmosphere came the telltale aching in his rheumatic joints. Severe as it had been off the coast of Sonoma, many summers past, and on Hispaniola 2 autumns after that, he remembered it well. And it was coming again. The most dreaded phenomenon a sailor can encounter. The old captain's lips trembled even to utter the word. Urucan. Urucan. And then as his fretful eyes glanced toward the horizon, he glanced toward Port Santo Domingo. They must be warned, he declared to his first mate. Promptly a dinghy was dispatched with news of the coming storm. But upon receiving the message, the island's governor, Ovando, broke out laughing. In fact, it amused him so that he read it aloud to his lieutenants, who also responded uproariously. Captain Colon, the old fool. He ought to be hauled into permanent dry dock, they exclaimed. He'd always been a little soft in the head. Now he was casting himself in the role of a prophet and a soothsayer and a foreseer of storms. When the sarcastic merriment had died down, Governor Ovando sent a reproachful reply to the captain, who was lingering at the harbor's entrance. It said, in effect, go away. A fleet of 30 vessels bearing a fortune in gold was preparing to sail out from the Ozama River and head for home. There was no time right now to play silly games with a demented old seafarer, so Captain Colon heaved a sigh and set sail, and eventually he anchored in a remote spot off the island's leeward shore. And there he safely rode out the fury of the storm which he had known would come. But this is the rest of the story. The floor of the Caribbean is laden with treasure. Countless tons of gold and silver and gems deposited there over centuries past by the same recurring terror, the Urucan. We call them hurricanes. The fleet of 30 ships sent out by Hispaniola's Governor Ovando in June of 1502 was torn to shreds by one such. Somewhere among that wreckage scattered for miles along the Mona Passage is a gold nugget the size of a dinner plate, but now it's gone, perhaps forever, along with the bones of hundreds of officers and crew. Because nobody heeded the warning of a has-been sea captain who'd seen the Urucan twice before and who knew what it could do and who could feel its approach in his bones. A wise old Italian explorer, now fallen so far from Spain's royal favor that he was not even permitted to take refuge in the harbor at Santo Domingo on the island which he had discovered 10 years previous. Of course, back then he was a hero named Cristobal Colon, and then later distrusted and ridiculed as an admiral whom history reveres as Christopher Columbus. And now you know the rest of the story.

0: Now, the rest of the story. Jonas Hanway retired fabulously wealthy at 38. His financial independence allowed for many philanthropies, the founding of hospitals and orphanages. There's even a monument in Westminster Abbey to Jonas Hanway. The personal fortune which permitted his early and exceedingly comfortable retirement was earned honestly. And here is how. As a young Englishman, Jonas Hanway saw very little of England. He was a traveling trader, a merchant whose business trips took him to Russia and the Far East. In 1740, Jonas was selling woolen goods in Persia, and it was then and there that he happened to cross an ancient item carried by two slaves, attendants of a sultan. The item, in fact, belonged to the sultan. It so utterly fascinated Jonas that he tried to think of a way of compacting it, of making it smaller. One idea led to another, and before long, Hanway had manufactured several hundred of them to sell right there in Persia. Eventually, the sultan, owner of the original, learned that Jonas was planning to peddle imitations, and he, the sultan, was greatly angered. He commanded his soldiers to capture this Englishman, this Jonas Hanway, dead or alive. For the item which Jonas had miniaturized and was now reproducing for sale was a symbol of sovereignty for rulers only. Well, upon hearing of this, Jonas fled Persia for his life, returned to England, and only that fascinating Far Eastern idea followed him home. Immediately, with the money he had made from other forms of trade, Jonas began once again to manufacture the handheld what's-it he had discovered half a world away. Carrying one personally wherever he went, Jonas became a walking billboard, a one-man advertisement for a most unusual product. That product soon swept England, and in time, every elsewhere. In 1772, 2 years after Jonas Hanway's death, the peculiar but useful item to which he had devoted his business acumen appeared in America. At first sight of it, some say, horses reared, women screamed, children ran. And today it is taken for granted until it is needed. And as I say, there's a monument in Westminster Abbey, Jonas Hanway's monument. But while many remember him as a philanthropist, founder of hospitals and orphanages, a man of charity who retired at 38 to do good with his fortune, let's you and I remember the young English merchant who stumbled across a sultan's sovereign symbol and reproduced it and introduced it as the item you rarely have when you need. Oh, and something else. Upon his return from Persia and his subsequent promotion of this new product, Jonas Hanway made many friends, but he also made a number of enemies, specifically horse-drawn taxi drivers. Because, you see, until then, the covered carriage monopolized mobile shelter. And Jonas Hanway was offering a reliable alternative, a clever device you know as the umbrella. Only now, you know the rest of the story.
1: Now, the rest of the story. Angelo Spagnolo was a Pittsburgh grocer whose hobby was golf. I say hobby. Golf was even more than recreation to Angelo. It was his passion. But his problem was that despite how often he played, which was as often as possible, he was a terrible golfer. Maybe the worst golfer in the entire country, his friends sometimes joked. Anyway, Angelo's dream to play the legendary TPC at Sawgrass, one of the most difficult courses in the whole world, one beautiful June day in 1985, came true. His dream came true. And now the pleasure included a lot of pain, which some would say is golf by definition. And I mean, here is Angelo on the course he's admired for more years than he can recall, and he scores 99. On the front nine. Now he's in real trouble because the ultra-intimidating back nine is still lurking out there. You can imagine the number of strokes. 12 on 10, 12 on 11, followed by 6, 4, 13, 15, and an 8. Those are scores on each hole now. Bad enough, right? Oh, wait. Angelo reached 17. The TPC signature hole. You've seen pictures of it. Par 3, 132 yards to an island green, daunting for even the best golfers, but for a 31-year-old grocer whose golfing buddies called him the worst golfer and who can barely get any shot off the ground, 17 is a nightmare. But Angelo tees it up, predictably tops it into the water. Now, there's a drop area 50 yards from the green. You can get wet. You go there and start hitting over the water. Angelo goes to the drop area and hits another shot and another and another. That's three whiffs and 27 balls right into the drink before a sympathetic companion says, look, there's a footpath to the green. You can putt the ball down that footpath. It's legal. And so reluctantly, Angelo putts the ball to the green and then three putts for a 66 on that hole alone. 66 strokes on one hole and a 22 on the 18th. You adding it up? That's 158 on the back nine for a grand total of 257. And that's not really the bad part, because you see, Angelo Spagnolo got the chance to play at Sawgrass courtesy of Golf Digest and that publication's national search for America's worst avid golfer. And when they found him, Angelo, that is, he had to play at the TPC on nationwide television. In fact, the three major networks of the day covered the finish on their evening newscasts. But do you know what? Watching Angelo play made so many amateur golfers feel better about the way they played that something of an institution was born. The worst avid golfer tournaments. The worst avid golfer tournaments. And those tournaments have raised millions for charity over the 23 years since. And by the way, today, Angelo is now 54. He is recovering from shoulder surgery. He says that when he recovers, he hopes that he can play as well as he used to. Pardon me for chuckling, but you're going to appreciate the full measure of what that means. Because now you know the rest of the story. Now, the rest of the story. Jim was a country boy in Cleveland, 17, fresh off the farm, eager for adventure. But the most exciting thing he could think of was to join the crew of a steamer on the Great Lakes. Quickly it became clear, however, no captain was going to hire a boy who'd never been in the water before, who in fact could not even swim. So Jim grew determined to get the experience he needed, even if it meant doing something that was not quite so exciting. That's how Jim wound up as a teamster on a barge on the Ohio Canal. In those days, canaling was at the bottom of sailing, and it was the sort of life that attracted rough, often unsavory young men. But Jim saw it only as paying the dues, the means to an end. What with the barge lurching and the guide rope jerking, Jim fell into the canal a lot. 13 times he fell into the canal. Each time the captain fished him out, Jim was admonished each time, better learn to swim, boy. Someday you'll need me and I won't be around. That someday was one midnight. Jim was alone on duty when he watched the guide rope draw treacherously taut. The boy was just about to heave a double coil into the water when the barge gave a violent jolt, and suddenly Jim was flying through the air, head over heels. Before he knew it, the cold, black Ohio Canal was closing in around him. Jim reached in all directions for anything. His hands found a stretch of rope from the loose coil that he had been about to throw. The coil was still loose. The water seemed to burn as Jim sank farther and farther, desperately clutching at the limp cable. Oh, God, he cried inside. Oh, God, help me. At once the tangled line resisted him. Somehow there was strength left to pull on that now secure rope, to pull himself to the surface, and gasping, back to the deck of the barge. But this is the rest of the story. Uncharacteristically, in fact, as never, ever before, the cable had kinked and snagged on the rim of the canal boat. Jim was willing to accept that as luck until he had investigated for himself. So, Jim stood on the deck,
2: throwing that rope toward the point at which it had snagged. He had thrown it 100 times when he stopped counting, and yet not once could he reproduce the phenomenon that had saved him. Well, the next morning, Jim related all that you've just heard to the captain. "I know now it was God who spared my life," said Jim, "and he did not spare it for me to throw away here." So Jim left the Ohio Canal, returned home to get a proper education. The Lord had something in store for him. He knew it with all of his heart, and he vowed that he would prepare himself, which he did. Now the history books dutifully relate Jim's eventual accomplishments as this nation's 20th president, James A. Garfield. But now I hope you'll never see his picture on a classroom wall without recalling the teenage canal hand who fell from grace and reached out for a hand in the darkness, because now you know the rest of the story.

0: Now, the rest of the story. Chances are, you would be distressed at the sight of an exposed female breast on primetime commercial television. So liberated have we become regarding some things, but in other things we remain virtually unchanged from century to century. In the winter of 1843, approaching midway through the Victorian age, a mostly naked, entirely topless statue was unveiled. The unveiling was quite an occasion. There was a brass band and prominent speakers. The city's most prominent citizens turned out, but few knew what lay beneath the opaque drapery until the rope was ceremoniously yanked and the drapery was lifted to reveal this provocatively fashioned hunk of marble. Gasps of horror and astonishment were followed by interminable moments of stunned silence, and then a flurry of nervous giggling, followed by more silence. Who in the world had the nerve to approve such a thing, the indignant spectators demanded? Well, this is the rest of the story. The United States Congress approved it, even paid for it. You see, the suggestive, scantily clothed marble figure was unveiled in February 1843 in Washington, D.C., in the Capitol Rotunda itself. The fledgling United States of America was getting a dose of old world culture for which it was not at all prepared. It had sounded like such a good idea 11 years previous. Congress had concurred that a nice big European-style statue would look most attractive in the Capitol Rotunda. So they appropriated $5,000 for the project. The commission was awarded to one Horatio Greeno, a sophisticated Massachusetts-born sculptor then living and sculpting in Florence, Italy. The statue, completed, weighed about 20 tons. That made transportation unusually difficult. Its weight actually sank one ship. Its crate was so big it could not even squeeze through a railroad tunnel. And then at the end of its journey, somebody realized not even the doors of the Capitol Rotunda were large enough to let it through. So the Capitol doors were made larger, and the Capitol floors were made stronger. And at last, in the presence of congressmen and senators and the president himself, with the Speaker of the House speaking and the Navy band blaring, the topless marble figure was unveiled and the whole country turned upside down. Senators threatened to demolish the statue until learning that the government could not legally destroy its works of art. Next, the House of Representatives plotted its removal from the Capitol building. But when they eventually got it outside, the public protested its highly visible indecency outside. Especially parents were concerned over the nakedness to which their children were now being readily exposed. In fact, it was not until many years later, when the statue was carted off to the cellar of the Smithsonian Institution, that everybody was finally happy. And it's only been since 1964... that the Smithsonian has exhibited that once controversial capital offense, that mostly nude marble figure with the familiar face, that towel-clad, scandal-footed, scandal-ridden, ancient, topless Greek likeness of George Washington. Now you know the rest of the story.
1: Now, the rest of the story. February 1, 1919, in the Hotel Des Artistes on Central Park West in New York City, was held the first ever Miss America pageant. The contest would not come to Atlantic City, New Jersey for another 2 years. Even thereafter, it was an off-and-on event, discontinued in 1928, revived in 1933. In the early days, as later, the contest endured many objections, most from women's organizations. But the night of the very first Miss America pageant in 1919, the hotel ballroom was filled to capacity. Among the stunning young contestants were three Ziegfeld girls. The judges' panel included many of the most distinguished artists in the country. Now, I want to focus your attention on one of the contestants. Her name is Edith Hyde. She's a brunette of medium height, delicate features, large, captivating eyes, and inside, she is torn in two. One half of her is exhilarated, thrilled by the dream of becoming the very first Miss America, and the other half is tormented by the fear that dream will come true. Because if she is chosen, the world will learn her secret, a secret that must be kept. The final rounds of the contest lasted late into the night. The judges deliberated until dawn. And when it was announced in the ballroom that a decision had been reached, the contestants held their breath. The coveted symbolic golden apple was brought forward and presented to Edith Hyde. A shout rose from the audience, then cheers, and the enthusiastic applause persisted as a teary-eyed Edith gazed down at her golden prize. But this particular Cinderella was even more of a Cinderella than anyone might then have imagined. The crowd was still applauding when Edith turned to her presenter, sweetly protesting that there had been many girls in the pageant far lovelier than she. The presenter smiled, but Edith was serious. Would it be permissible, she asked, for her title to pass to the runner-up? The judges, now gathering, tried to reassure her. She was just nervous, they explained. She should be looking forward to the wonderful opportunities that lay ahead, the doors which were opening, the world which was unfolding before her. But Edith could neither be calmed nor consoled. And at once, in a burst of tears, still clutching the golden apple, she fled the ballroom and disappeared. It was a day later when everyone learned the true identity of our first Miss America and the secret she sought at the last minute to conceal. Because this, once upon a time, as in the fairy tale, Cinderella's carriage was a pumpkin again, and her real life was in ashes. You see, Edith Hyde, our very first Miss America, was Mrs. Edith Robbins, 5 years divorced, a mother of two, an alcoholic. But if the real world at times seems cruel, fairy tales can come true. Because Edith Robbins was allowed to retain her title and to keep the golden apple, and the doors did open, and her broken life was mended, and from the cinders arose a princess. Now, you know the rest of the story.
0: Now, the rest of the story. 1934, Primo Carnera was heavyweight boxing champion of the world. Very big, very tough. June 14, he was scheduled to fight a fellow named Max Baer in Madison Square Garden. Well, Max was sort of a pretty boy, a show-off, also 53 pounds lighter than Carnera, so hardly anybody thought Maxie had a chance. And yet, despite the apparent trouble that he faced on the 14th, Max Baer merely went through the motions of training for the fight, and when he did show up at his training camp, it was mostly just a kid around. The head of New York's boxing commission was disgusted by the amusement park atmosphere there, and he called Maxie a bum, but the fighter only laughed, and meanwhile, sports aficionados continued to insist Carnera was simply too big and too powerful for him, and the opinion persisted right up to and through the first minute or so of the first round, as the mighty Primo stalked his prey and the contender backed away. But then, Maxie suddenly lashed out with a right to Carnera's jaw, a devastating punch, and the next moment the champ was a crumpled heap on the canvas. But he got up, staggered to his feet, only to be clobbered again. This time Carnera clung to the contender, dragging Maxie to the deck with him. The crowd was on its feet, of course, still only in the first round. Remember, both fighters down, thrashing around on the canvas when the bell ended round one. Three times during the second round, the champ went down. And each time, as in the first round, Carnera grabbed for Maxie, and the two tumbled to the canvas where they grappled like wrestlers. And the crowd was dazed and amazed, as was Carnera. Most of the third round, the champ seemed to recover his composure, although shortly before the bell, Maxie sent him sprawling again. Primo actually won five of the following six rounds, but Maxie remained unhurt. It was during the 10th round that the contender really went to work on the incredulous Carnera. And how about this? The champ established a title fight record that night. He went down a dozen times. The last time, 2 minutes into the 11th round, and even then Carnera staggered to his feet, although the ref declared he had had enough. And who might have imagined that pretty boy Max Baer could handle the great Primo so casually, so apparently effortlessly? Well, I'll tell you who. Max knew, and here's how. Less than 1 year prior to that championship bout, both fighters had met in the ring. Maxie had already evaluated Carnera, had decided then and there that the champ could be taken, and how. So the new world heavyweight champion, Max Baer, whom many had dismissed as more entertainer than fighter, had discovered all he needed to know when he and Primo Carnera met that one time before, play fighting as co-stars of the 1933 Hollywood movie, The Prize Fighter and the Lady. Well, now you know the rest of the story.

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And you've bitten into the Carolina Reaper pepper of internet radio. 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The AOW Radio Network. Variety without limits.

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5: Yeah, just a little thing that's on my mind, and I want to say to my father, Ray Davis, Big B, Brian Bowers, my grandfather, Ryan Flo, and all the rest of my fam in heaven. Think about y'all every day. We miss y'all and we love y'all.

0: Now, the rest of the story. It happened too fast to register on Bob Stewart's brain. One moment he was standing on a pockmarked hill in Vietnam, and the next hot shrapnel was tearing into his flesh. Bob could not even remember taking the step that had detonated the landmine. It just happened in an instant. His entire platoon was frozen in its tracks, surrounded by invisible death. Now, wait a minute. I said nobody moved. Somebody moved. As soldier Bob Stewart writhed in agony on that minefield, a strangely detached part of him saw someone, another soldier and a big guy, groping his way by inches across the deadly landscape. The other fellow, the only one moving, stared intently at the ground as he went, looking for telltale irregularities or the protruding prongs that triggered the mines. Others in the platoon, trembling but otherwise immobile, were beginning to panic now. One of them yelled, "We're never going to get out." Another said, "We're all going to die." But the big guy, still making his way to the fallen soldier, shouted for the others to shut up. Only he used stronger language than that. But it worked. And he kept on talking sternly to the platoon. "We're going to get you out of here, so stay still." The 20 yards to Bob Stewart was good as a mile. The big guy hoped that the others couldn't see his own knees shaking as he walked, shaking so hard he actually had to grab his leg with both hands before taking another step. And it was not a straight path to Bob Stewart, but it was a sure path. Bob was still screaming and flailing when the big guy reached him and lay on top of him to keep him still. He could see that the leg was bad, but thrashing would just bust an artery and kill him on the spot. The rescuer was talking calmly now, almost whispering, "You're going to be okay. Stay quiet. You're not going to die." And Bob Stewart did not die. In fact, Bob Stewart lived to become a jeweler in Gulfport, Mississippi. But for many years, since that hell of a morning, May 28, 1970, Bob wondered whatever happened to the big guy, the other soldier, who not only saved his leg and his life, but who did so with his own chest full of landmine shrapnel. In fact, Bob Stewart's rescuer was not even a member of his platoon. He was a 240-pound lieutenant colonel who left the safety of an army chopper to risk his life on a lonely hill for one foot soldier and one thing more. The man who saved Bob Stewart, his rescuing days were not done. You see, the soldier who answered Bob's cries for help and bound his wounds and got him evacuated while gushing blood from wounds of his own, that rescuer one day would endear himself to the rest of us as well. Just one big, brave guy who in 1991 commanded the American-led coalition to rescue Kuwait, Operation Desert Storm, and he won that one too. Sure, you remember four-star General Norman Schwarzkopf. I proudly remember him as a friend as well. But now we both know the rest of the story. Now, the rest of the story. April 1945. Hitler's Germany was breathing its last. The Führer himself cowered in a bunker in the bowels of Berlin contemplating suicide. The city was surrounded. Russian troops already occupied parts of it. But on the outside, a Nazi general named von Greim was planning Hitler's getaway. Now, for days, no German airplane had been able to fly into Berlin. All airports but one were in the hands of the Allies, and that one, on the city's outskirts, was under fire. And still, the rescue plane was to fly into the airport and change planes, then fly directly into the city and land on a street and evacuate Hitler. Of course, General von Greim was a skilled pilot, but knew that he couldn't accomplish this alone. So he asked another aviator to accompany him, the most courageous he could find, a daring test pilot named Reitsch, recipient of the Gold Medal for military flying and the Iron Cross. Reitsch, much admired by the Führer, When the Luftwaffe needed somebody to try out the deadly ME-163 rocket plane, they sent for Reich. And when it was suggested that an observer actually write a test model of the V-1 rocket and land it without power on a skid, the designers chose Reich. In fact, Reich had tested almost every military aircraft used by the Nazis during World War II. So, Reich was certainly the right airplane jockey for the task at hand. Anyway, the two aviators made it safely to the airport outside Berlin. But as they flew into the city, Allied fighter planes caught up with them. The air crackled with fire and hot metal. Anti-aircraft weapons blasted away from the ground. One Grimm was hit. It appeared he'd been killed. So now it was up to Luftwaffe ace Reich. The plane itself was hit once, twice, three times. Fuel was spewing from the wing tanks. Visibility, all but nothing. Reich could barely make out the Brandenburg Gate, but the hope of reaching it was all that was left. So, the lone pilot zoomed toward the Brandenburg like a bullet and landed safely right in front of it. Von Grimm, it turned out, was still alive, and shortly a transport arrived to take both to Hitler's bunker beneath the Chancellery. The Führer greeted them, outpouring praise. How brave they were, the Führer declared. On the other hand, Hitler had already decided that he would die there. He seemed in a fog, almost unaware of the booming, blazing reality all around him. So, Reich and von Grimm stayed in a bunker for 3 days and then left, reached Lübeck by April 30, and Lübeck's where they learned of Hitler's death. But though the mission to rescue Hitler did not succeed, imagine how history would now read. The most dreaded figure of the 20th century living to face trial, worse yet escaping, and Hitler had only to ask a daring pilot named Reich, who would have done anything to save him, because it was said she loved him. She. That's right, the most revered and renowned test pilot in Hitler's Germany was Hanna Reich. Hanna Reich, a woman. Only now you know the rest of the story. Now, the rest of the story. Marty was a beginning law student who had the world by the tail. His father had spared no expense in preparing Marty for a brilliant legal career. His college professors had admired the young man, and now at 22, he had his master's degree and a beautiful fiancée from a wealthy family. For Marty, the future had never appeared so luminously bright. So his friends thought nothing of it when on July 16, he threw a festive party. None but he had the slightest idea of why that celebration had been held. None in his wildest dreams might have suspected. Marty's friend Justice was last to leave, or would have been, had Marty let him. But when the laughter had died away and the others had gone, Marty took Justice by the arm, sat him down, and began to tell him something wonderful. He, Marty, had been visited from beyond the stars. He, Marty, had had a close encounter. And this, as Justice heard it, was the rest of the story. Getting ready for the upcoming semester had been at once happy and an aggravating adventure. In the first place, the textbooks Marty must have were not available at the university. He'd have to procure them from an off-campus supplier. No big deal. Marty would walk to the store and back. In fact, he was returning from that shopping trip with his brand-new law books. The books were bundled under his arms. Dark clouds began gathering. It was not so much that the clouds gathered as how they rushed together, swiftly, majestically, with apparent purpose, until in no time the sun's light was all but blotted out. Marty remembered the odd chill that came over him as rain began pelting his coat, the otherwise almost dreadful silence that seemed to fall over the world. He looked up, strangely confused, and a moment later it happened. A blinding flash of light enveloped him. The awesome sound, like none other he'd ever known. A horrific explosion and a roaring echo. The earth shook and Marty fell, terrified. This had been his amazing experience. Marty's friend Justice, listening, now smiled. Marty must not be unduly alarmed, Justice said. What had obviously happened was lightning had struck close by, and as long as Marty was unhurt, there was nothing to worry about. A lightning indeed, Marty agreed, but also a sign, a close encounter of the very first kind, a command from heaven itself, to which Marty had instantly responded as he fell to the ground. He vividly recalled saying, "Save me, and I will devote my life to God in a monastery." Justice was astonished, as were all of Marty's friends, when eventually they learned that that very evening the young almost attorney abandoned the good life for what he was sure was an even better one. The celebration had been a farewell party. Marty's grand goodbye to prospective wealth and prestige and all that he had known. Before dawn, he was behind the walls of an Augustinian monastery, and inspired by the white-hot memory of once upon a summertime, Marty did become a monk, and more. Oh yes, you know Marty. As a 16th century theologian and Protestant reformer, Martin Luther. The Martin Luther. Only now you know the rest of the story. Now, the rest of the story. Al was in the legal battle of his life. Oh, he'd been sued before, more times than he could recall. Al had invented the machine once, but no sooner did he sell the first one than some other fella claimed to have invented it first. Turned out the other man had actually copied Al's machine and rusted it intentionally so it would appear older than it was. Case dismissed. But that was after years of litigation and a fortune in attorney's fees. Then there was another time that Al was beaten in court and stripped of a patent because the other lawyer convinced the judge that a similar contraption had been built in Egypt 2,000 years before Christ. Why, Al lost a patent once and all of the rewards that would have gone with it, because in his patent application he had omitted a solitary comma. So Al had been burned by the legal system before, though never before had his case been on shakier ground. Now it was yet another invention. This time it was easily proved that a fellow named Joe Swan had been experimenting for more than 30 years before perfecting his invention, and it was the same invention that Al claimed was his. Historically, actually, factually, there was not the slightest doubt. Joe Swan had been working on the device longer than Al. He had perfected it before Al. Al's patent at the same time on the same item was so defective that no manufacturer could ever reproduce it from the drawings. Al was in trouble, all right, particularly when opposing attorneys got him on the witness stand, when it became apparent that his knowledge of theoretical science was astonishingly deficient. "Tell us about Ohm's law," one of the lawyers asked Al, but he couldn't. And on went the humiliating process for years. And as the trial drew to a close, it seemed that Al would be beaten once again. A patent, Al declared bitterly, is simply an invitation to a lawsuit. And indeed, virtually everything that he ever invented had been promptly disputed, and even the cases that he had won had proved more trouble than the winning was worth. But this is the rest of the story. At the termination of this most recent courtroom contest, Federal Judge William A. Wallace ruled that because the measurement of one component in Al's invention was 1/64 of an inch compared to the same component in otherwise identical inventions measuring 1/6 of an inch, Al's patent was distinct and would be upheld. At last, Al had turned the tables in his favor, had won his case on a technicality for a change, and the true prior inventor, Joe Swan of Great Britain, would just have to be satisfied with the applause of posterity. For you see, there is no question. Joseph Swan had perfected the carbon filament incandescent light. Joe Swan had invented the electric light bulb before Al, Thomas Alva Edison did. But no matter. By the time Edison had won the legal battle to uphold his own patent, only months remained before the patent expired, and now you know the rest of the story.
1: Now, the rest of the story. Bob was born in Brooklyn, New York. But as early as he could remember, his fondest desire was to explore the frozen north. He answered the call of the wild when he was still a young man, headed into the wastelands with his Arctic gear and his indomitable adventurer spirit. Now, off the northern coast of Newfoundland, across the Strait of Belle Isle, and on for nearly 700 miles, are the highlands of Labrador. Labrador Peninsula extends into the North Waters, separating Hudson Bay from the Atlantic Ocean. 530,000 square miles of deep freeze. Well, that region held a tremendous fascination for young explorers, and no less for a young explorer named Bob. In 1914, he joined an expedition into Labrador under the auspices of the U.S. Geographic Service. The purpose of the expedition was to survey wildlife, to describe the fish and game in that frigid locale. That first winter was cold for anywhere in the world, 50 below on a moderate day. The natives' food supply, Bob observed, was rather limited. The only fresh vegetables had to arrive by ship. That left caribou meat and fish. Bob was intrigued by the natives' ice fishing and how a fish first exposed to the Arctic air would be frozen stiff the moment it was pulled from the water. And what impressed Bob even more was that after the catch had been stored and later thawed, sometimes months later, some of those fish were still alive. Bob stayed with the Labrador expedition for 3 years, but he never forgot the remarkable natural way in which the native fishermen preserved their catch. In 1917, Bob was back home in the States, and you know what he did? He began experimenting on his own with that unusual food preservation process, difficult as it was without the aid of Arctic air. And in 1924, Bob was in business for himself. The General Seafoods Company, he called it. And though he packed and sold thousands of pounds of frozen fish a year, the company's primary purpose was research and development. In 5 years, Bob sold the rights to his now perfected freezing process to the newly formed General Foods Corporation for $22 million. Because Bob, the rugged explorer of the Northlands, had rediscovered what the natives of Labrador had known all along, that quick freezing, the sudden exposure of meats and fruits and vegetables to intense cold, preserves as through no other method the original texture and flavor and nutritional value of the food. So it was Bob who introduced fresh frozen food to the civilized world. And he left us with something else, you know, his name. You see, the Brooklyn boy who answered the beckoning northern wilderness, the youthful adventurer perplexed by a month's frozen fish that came back to life. He was called Bob by his friends. But you remember him as Clarence Birdseye. Only now, you know the rest of the story.
2: Now, the rest of the story. John Royce was born in a basement flat in the Fillmore district of San Francisco. His father worked as a painter in the shipyards. It was his parents' dearest wish that John receive a well-rounded education, so with their encouragement he maintained a B average in school. He studied classical music and even joined an amateur operatic group. But in the unqualified estimation of his athletic coaches at George Washington High School, John's future was clear. He would be an athlete. An outstanding one. Well, John was terrific in team sports, but he was best at competing with himself, and particularly in track and field. With little apparent effort, he won 6 letters, distinguishing himself especially in the hurdle and the high jump. His coaches began conjecturing as to which college would be best for him. He'd be an asset to any collegiate track team, but which one? Well, of all the schools that would have been glad to accept him, John chose San Francisco State College. And after graduating high school, he enrolled there, took English as his major, but immediately got down to the serious business of athletic training. His new coaches reserved their judgment. John may have been a track star in high school, but collegiate track was different. If he wanted to make a name for himself here, he'd have to start breaking records. And that's exactly what John set out to do. focusing on the high jump he practiced until his aching body could bear no more. Now and for the first time, John was competing with more than himself. He was challenging the world. And one day his moment arrived. No one who saw it happen has forgotten the thrill when that lean young boy, poised at his mark, exploded into a college record-breaking high jump of 6 feet 5 1/2 inches. The local media made much of John's accomplishment, and now folks began talking about the Olympics. And in fact, that very year, 1956, John was invited to the U.S. Olympic trials as a high jumper. But just as his star was ascending, something happened. A minor complaint and subsequent visit to the doctor revealed a defect in John's spine. And the damage would only increase, the pain would only grow worse unless John gave up sports forever. Well, the February 6, 1958 edition of the New York Herald Tribune called John Royce one of the best all-around athletes to come out of the San Francisco school system. He'd already broken a collegiate high jump record and had already been invited to the U.S. Olympic trials, so who knows how far his ability and ambition might have taken him. But for John, there remained only practical considerations, like what to do with the rest of his life. Well, at 14, he had taken classical singing lessons, and even joined an amateur operatic group, remember? So now, though perhaps it was too late to set his sights on the opera stage, he might in some way rely on what was once considered a gifted voice. And he did. You see, the young fellow whose outstanding athletic prowess was apparent from his early years in high school. The record-breaking high jumper stopped on his way to the Olympics by an ever-so-slight twist of the spine. Why, he became the incomparable song stylist Johnny Mathis. Only now, you know the rest of the story.
0: Now, the rest of the story. Mr. Payne always looked forward to his brother's visits, but since Mr. Payne lived in Flat Rock, Kentucky, and his brother lived 70 miles away in Georgetown, Ohio, they saw each other very seldom. Until one day, the brother from Ohio showed up on Mr. Payne's doorstep. So happened that a Georgetown neighbor, a 15-year young boy named Liss, was accustomed to making long trips in his two-horse carriage to Chillicothe, to Maysville, even to Louisville and back. There was no problem, Liss had offered, to take Mr. Payne's brother to Flat Rock in his carriage, and the three had a nice visit. During that visit, young Liss fell in love with Mr. Payne's horse. Well, he was a fine-looking saddle horse. All that weekend, the Payne brothers noticed the boy noticing the animal, and after a while, Liss got up the nerve to propose a deal, a swap for one of the teenager's carriage horses. Mr. Payne confided that his saddle horse had never worn a collar before. "What makes you think he won't spook in harness?" the man asked. Well, Liss proudly related to him that he'd worked with all kinds of horses since he was small, plow horses, wagon horses, and sleigh horses. He knew what he was doing. And the trade was made. It was only later, long after his weekend guests had departed, that Mr. Payne learned the rest of the story. His brother and young Liss were several miles on their return carriage trip to Georgetown, the new horse now paired with the old one, when suddenly a big dog came running at them, barking furiously, and the horses bolted. Within 100 yards after they had outrun the dog, Liss managed to stop his team. It was only after they had resumed their journey that the trouble started, for the new horse, the saddle horse Mr. Payne had never harnessed broken, was yet to be. With neither provocation nor warning, he kicked hard a couple of times and tore off down the country road, practically dragging his veteran harness mate, to say nothing of his terrified passengers. Well, up ahead and just beyond the place where the road turned sharply, there was a ravine. And it was a sharp drop-off, more than 20 feet straight down, and Liss had no illusions about the team making that turn voluntarily. It was only through skill and experience and just enough luck to make up the difference that the boy stopped the runaway horses on the very brink of certain death for all of them. And this, Mr. Payne's brother later wrote to him, was the incredible part. Young Liss
3: brought that team back to town without further incident by taking his handkerchief and blindfolding the skittish horse, and thus calmed and still guided by the reins, he completed the journey at a leisurely pace. It was the teenager's resourcefulness that had impressed Mr. Payne's brother, the same resourcefulness that one day would serve his nation. And yet, in retrospect, it was that brush with death that narrowly averted disaster at the edge of a Kentucky ravine that may have made the difference some four decades later, when the alternatives were slavery and freedom. The world has forgotten the Payne brothers. When List recalled the incident many years later, he neglected even to mention their first names. But you remember the teenager called Liss by his mother Hannah, the young man who almost paid with his life for hitching a saddle horse to a carriage as Ulysses S. Grant, General Grant. And now you know the rest of the story.
2: Now, the rest of the story. It's Wednesday evening, December 20, 1978. You're standing in the street outside Methodist Hospital in Houston, Texas, when you see two solidly built men walking toward the hospital's entrance. Both are dressed casually, unobtrusively, and one of them is carrying a baseball bat. The men are paying an unannounced visit to a patient at the hospital, a man they've never met and who's never met them, and the patient's name is Dan Pastorini. Yes, you know that name. Dan was quarterback for the Houston Oilers back then. And he was in the hospital recovering from the beating the Pittsburgh Steelers had just given him. Cracked ribs mainly, but a lot of punishment. And now here come two burly strangers with a baseball bat. How have they found him? How indeed the team is usually quiet about such matters, and hospitals oblige. Sometimes not even the sports desk at the Houston Chronicle knows where an injured athlete is being treated. Anyway, those two fellows know Dan's there. They even know the floor and the room number. And now they're in the elevator, riding up to the fifth floor. And now they're walking down the corridor and into Dan's room, and Dan turns his head and he sees them, but before he can speak, one of the men does. "My name is Byron," he says. It's his companion with the baseball bat. Then Byron, whoever he is, tells the bedridden quarterback, "Watch this." Well, you know what? This Byron raises his arms in the air, and the man with the bat swings, sends it crashing into Byron's rib cage, but the bat bounces off. Byron

0: 9 for 306 yards. The Oilers won, of course, 17-9. And again on New Year's Eve, Dan Field marshaled his Houston team to victory, 31-14 over New England's Patriots. And, yes, he led the Oilers straight into the playoffs that season. That flak jacket put five more seasons on Dan Pastorini's NFL career, at least that's what they say. Because that December night in Houston's Methodist Hospital, he vowed never again to play without that miraculous lightweight body armor. You know, I'm told the NFL has no regulations about flak jackets or the like, and knowing what we know, it's hard to imagine why, but I'll tell you this much more. Dan Pastorini was sidelined in 1980, sidelined with an injury only five games into the season, and he was wearing that trusted memento of the night two strangers came to call. He was wearing his flak jacket, but his season was still over. Broken leg? Only now you know the rest of the story.
1: The rest of the story. Sam stood at home plate, the bat poised over his left shoulder, but something was wrong. The stands were empty. The friendly sounds of routine team practice echoing among the stands. The sun shone, a gentle breeze wafted over the bleachers, but something was wrong. There was no doubt about it in Sam's mind. Joe, the team's manager, was watching. He was near enough to see the strange hesitation in the batter's expression moments before Sam stepped back from the plate. For this was more than just another swing at the ball club's batting practice. This was the first time that Sam had held a bat in most of two full seasons. The reason for his absence from the game was the Korean War. And indeed, Sam did see combat. So when the odd look came over his face at the beginning of his first practice in nearly 2 years, it was at once understandable but worrisome. For there stood Sam, staring down at home plate as though it were 10,000 miles away. And he was silent, seemingly obsessed. But, well, this is the rest of the story. Statistically speaking, there's just no way to tell how good a baseball player was Sam, because the reason is those missing seasons, almost five of them. Between 1943 and 1945, the seventh inning stretch was World War II. Sam was a Marine pilot then, but again during the Korean War when his reserve unit was called up in 1952. So as far as lifetime stats are concerned, Sam's are misleading by about a quarter of his playing career. But then one day, Sam did come home to stay, and he went to the ballpark to see the fellows and to take the first swing at the rest of his life. But before the batting practice pitcher could release that first ball, this veteran of two wars stepped out of the batter's box, eyes wide, gazed down at home plate, and after interminable seconds had passed, Sam called out to manager Joe, "What have you done to this plate while I was gone?" Joe said, "What do you mean?" Sam answered, "Home plate, it's out of line." The suggestion was ludicrous, and for a while, Boston Red Sox manager Joe Cronin stood there arguing with Sam. But finally, when it became clear that an official measurement was the only thing that would calm Sam down, Joe ordered the Fenway Park crew to get a transit and actually survey home plate. And they did, and to the astonishment of everybody except Sam, home plate was sure enough, by the slightest degree, out of alignment with the baseball diamond and the ballpark itself. In the annals of Big League Baseball, one Hall of Famer stands very tall. This man you've just met, Theodore Samuel Williams. Ted Williams. All sorts of stunning statistics at bat, including a lifetime batting average of .344, 521 home runs. He was the last big leaguer to bat 400 in a season. And of the legendary Ted Williams, it has been said that he possessed the one indispensable secret weapon, which in part accounted for his phenomenal batting record. He had an incredible and almost unbelievable sense of vision. Of course, you know that Ted's eyesight was out of sight, because now you know the rest

0: Now, the rest of the story. Now was the winter of Ted's discontent. You could see the frustration, even the anger in his face and in his gait as he stalked down Madison Avenue that blustery morning. He had thought himself, hoped himself, a book author, a poet. But the great publishers of New York, New York, had repeatedly demonstrated the error of his ways. A volume of verse? Oh, no, no, no, no, no. Verse was not selling these days anyhow. Ted's particular volume was simply too different from others in its category. And worse still, it was too fantastic. Over and again, the 33-year-old poet had tried to argue that it was not fantasy, that the main setting was real, that the rest came from the recollections of street life in his hometown, Springfield, Massachusetts. But the seasoned editors had brushed Ted's protests aside and further complained that no subtext, no message was evident. Sorry, they had said. 27 times. 27 respected publishing houses had perused Ted's imagined masterpiece and rejected it, and not all of them politely. So, off down Madison Avenue, the would-be author marched on that confounding morning of his 27th rejection. The now universally hated manuscript clamped angrily under one arm. "I have plans for you," Ted exclaimed almost aloud. Oh, yes, he did. He was going to return to his apartment and find a safe, suitable place to stage a confined conflagration, and he was going to vent his aggravation by burning that document, a bonfire of the inanities. And in his mental state of twisted despair, Ted started to laugh. I say he started because he never really got the chance. He was interrupted in his sinister, self-deprecatory delight by a voice. A voice saying, "Ted, is that you?" The owner of the voice was Mike McClintock, a schoolmate from Ted's Dartmouth days. The latter choked on a nicety or two before Mike asked, "What's that under your arm?" Ted replied what it was and what lay in store for it. Mike seemed to ignore the remark. He said, "We're standing outside my new office." He said, "Why don't you come on up and take a look?" Well, Mike's new office, the establishment by which he had been hired only 3 hours earlier, was Vanguard Press, a publisher. And more significant, a publisher Ted had somehow overlooked. And more significant, a publisher whose president, James Henley, was just then plotting a new publishing strategy to purchase and promote what other prominent publishers were rejecting. That's right, like Ted's book. And you have guessed the rest. Ted did get published. And he got famous. And later he would marvel, if I'd been going down the other side of Madison Avenue that morning, I'd be in the dry cleaning business instead. For once upon a grotesque disappointment, in the winter of 1937, following an intolerable 27 turndowns by the high priests of the publishing industry of New York, there was a little volume on the verge of incineration entitled, "And to Think That I Saw It on Mulberry Street." And that was followed by Horton Hatches the Egg. And that was followed by How the Grinch Stole Christmas. Then came The Cat in the Hat and Green Eggs and Ham and The Lorax. Of course, you know their creator as Ted Geisel. You know him by his pen name, Dr. Seuss. Only now you know the rest of the story.
1: Now, the rest of the story. It would have been uncharacteristic of a man with his macho self-image to have revealed the slightest physical frailty, so he did not. He was completely blind in his left eye, and he kept what he considered his defect a carefully guarded secret. No more than a half dozen people knew about it, and it was not until many years had passed that they confided the rest of the story. He was a sickly, puny child. His parents were certain that the boy could look forward only to the life of an invalid. That bleak prediction was something the youngster himself simply could not accept, so he worked relentlessly to build up his scrawny physique. He developed a competitive attitude, participating in team sports. And the self-styled fitness program he started in his youth was something he would adhere to and expand upon for the rest of his days. He became expert in riding, wrestling, canoeing, jiu-jitsu, swimming, boxing. Even as a businessman with considerable responsibilities, he made certain that neither his work schedule nor his personal safety interfered with his sports. Often he enticed associates into friendly sparring matches, and it was on one such occasion that a friendly opponent accidentally struck him with great force in the left eye. The blow sent him reeling, but true to his self-image, he recovered quickly and made light of it. The following week, he consulted an ophthalmologist. He told the doctor that after vigorous exercise, he noticed the vision in his left eye had grown dimmer. He also mentioned the left jab he had received while boxing. Black spots had been floating around in the air ever since. Well, after examining him, the specialist shook his head. There was a small hemorrhage in the retina. Continued deep stress exercise might lead to sudden blindness, the doctor said. And another blow to the head, even a slight one, might cause a cataract to form. But for the patient, inactivity was unthinkable. He would take it easier for the time being, but that was all. So, his independent nature collided head-on with Mother Nature, and in time, all of the sight was gone from his left eye. It was his secret, shared only with his physician and his family. Carefully, self-consciously, he avoided giving the impression that he was using only one eye. In fact, not even his own autobiography discloses what you have just heard. He did remain vigorously active throughout the rest of his life, though the loss of his depth perception must have interfered to some extent. And while he may have feared that a general knowledge of his infirmity would somehow sabotage his macho, there was one selfless consideration behind his secrecy. You see, the sparring partner who had dealt that damaging blow, a fine young Army officer named Captain Dan Tyler Moore, he would surely have suffered throughout his own lifetime because of the injury he had inadvertently inflicted. Because the athletically conscious older gentleman had received that injury in the midst of a very important job. And had word gotten out, the young Army officer aide with the strong left jab would have blamed himself forever. Because of a sparring match in the White House, he had blinded the president, Theodore Roosevelt. Only now, you know the rest of the story.
0: Now, the rest of the story. Behold, a man facing the end. His name is John. He's a slight gentleman, 5'7", with round wrinkled face, shiny bald head, wisps of white hair at his temples, eyes that seem always watery, thin lips incessantly pressed together, utterly alone. He sits in the dilapidated old house that had been his father's. There in his despondent isolation, the stillness itself seems to scream. In heavy black ink, he scrawls in his diary these words, "The sun of my life sets in the deepest gloom." There is an addition, quote, "I have no plausible motive for wishing to live, when everything that I foresee makes death desirable, and when I have the clearest indications that it is near at hand. A cough nags him, his bones ache. How long, he wonders, must he endure the sadness and the indignity of his last days on earth?" In his diary again, "No one knows the agony of mind that I have suffered." Well, indeed, after 40 years of service, he has been summarily turned out to pasture. The feelings of rejection are almost more than he can bear. And as though professional humiliation is not enough, there has been great personal strife. Bad investments have left John with little money. His wife is ailing. His son, a heavy drinker and gambler, killed himself. And now, with little to remind him of the good times, the lonely house echoes a procession of failures and frustrations. Perhaps it would be easy for John to take his own life now, but not as easy as it had been for his son. For deep down in John's soul, fighting everything he feels, is the flickering spirit of self-preservation. So somehow, for some reason, he must hang on. The still life torrent of clutter around the old house mocks John in his misery. The papers and the books stacked floor to ceiling, the remnants of food half eaten days ago. No matter, for slowly all of John's surroundings are fading into the oblivion that enshrouds him. One day soon, he is certain, all will have vanished forever. This is the portrait of a man at the end of the road. A sensitive fellow by nature, he is all the more in anguish. September of 1830, the absolute low point in his 63 years. After 4 decades of public service, he is abandoned to his regrets. grieving hopelessly, awaiting death. But if the record shows that John Quincy Adams, after all those years of public life, capped by 4 years as President of the United States, and a failed campaign for a second term, if the record shows that he toppled into utter despair when it was over, let it also be told that it was not all over. For following those bleakest months in Adams' life was another life. He ran for Congress, and he served in the House half of Congress another satisfying 14 years. History relates that John Quincy Adams collapsed in Congress February 1848 and died peacefully 2 days later. This after 17 satisfying years in the House of Representatives. And of course that is so. Only now you know the rest of the story. The rest of the story. Abby was at home in Buffalo, New York, when she received the exciting news from her husband. They were moving into the house of their dreams. And then Abby rushed to meet him and unhappily learned the rest of the story. Her husband's dream house was a nightmare. No gas and no plumbing. Not so much as a bathtub. No bathtub. The previous residents had been cooking over a kitchen fireplace, and the rest of the place was woefully inadequately heated. Couldn't they simply go back home to Buffalo and forget the whole thing, Abby wondered. But it was too late for that. Her husband had already committed them to this dismal property, and there they would stay. He never actually came out and called the move a mistake, as far as we know. However, he readily acknowledged that there were difficult times ahead. He began referring to the new homestead as this temple of inconveniences. Here's part of a letter that he wrote to a friend, quote, "The busy week has nearly ended, and I seize this precious moment simply to say that I'm very anxious that you and Mrs. Haven should come and make us a visit this winter. We have one spare room in this temple of inconveniences, neatly fitted up, just the thing for you and Mrs. H." The difficulty was that one spare room was just about the only room in the house that was neatly fitted up. The more Abby thought about it, the more upset she became. She remembered having to carry bathing water into her house in the old days, but that was precisely the point. These were not the old days. Why, then, should her family be subjected to such primitive living conditions? A house, after all, in which there was not even an indoor tub to which water might be carried. Well, that's how it was that this spunky former school teacher decided to make a few significant changes on her own. It was Abby who ordered the workmen to install the gas pipes and the water pipes. It was Abby who supervised the installations of the kitchen range and a big bathtub, and she did not stop there. There were no books in the house, not even a dictionary, not even a Bible. So Abby, from nothing, began building a library, and her first selections included Hawthorne's Great Stone Face and The Scarlet Letter and Bryant's Thanatopsis and Emerson's Essays. Then Abby began replacing worn furniture and carpets. And she bought a piano. And she bought a harp. And she threw a big party to celebrate. And the big house sparkled, and it sang, and it laughed as it never had before. Every word of what you've just heard is history. What remains is one mystery. The neighbors objected. The neighbors talked and tisked. A bathtub, they declared. Indeed, what an extravagance. And books, of all things. And I wonder how Abigail Fillmore felt, faced with the public outcry, that she and her husband Millard, the President of the United States, should represent the nation's people living in a cold, threadbare, cheerless home called the White House. That's right. That is the rest of the story. Now, the rest of the story. The action-adventure motion picture The Day After Tomorrow thrilled audiences with vivid visions of the next ice age, Manhattan Island engulfed by rising seas, the northern hemisphere instantly fresh frozen like a bag of bird's eye peas. In fact, nobody knows what the next ice age would look like. But what did the last one look like? Well, this is what. During the last ice age, if you could have stood on the highest mountain on the North Atlantic island of Iceland, you could not have glimpsed the open sea in any direction.
2: nothing but vast ice floes for miles around, yawning beyond every horizon. Even far to the south, in what's today Scotland, temperatures plunged through most of the year to the point that plant life ceased to flourish. In Switzerland, glaciers roared down out of the Alps into the lower valleys, crushing, gouging, engulfing everything in their paths, as did glaciers worldwide from Norway to New Zealand. And what do you know? As New York Harbor, where all of the ships pass through all of the year, it was completely frozen. You could have walked from Manhattan to Staten Island without even dampening the soles of your shoes. The Baltic Sea regularly froze solid as well. What caused the last ice age? Scientists wonder about that. Some conjecture that increased volcanic activity during the epoch put enough dirt and ash into the upper atmosphere to filter significant amounts of warming solar radiation. Others observe that the sun itself goes through cycles of slight warming and cooling. And, oh yes, a fluctuation of as little as a few tenths of a percent in the energy output of the sun, that could be enough to alter the Earth's climate dramatically, and unquestionably something did. How long did the Ice Age last? Four, maybe six centuries? And we have remarkably precise evidence of it for the last 250 of those years, thanks to the invention by one Galileo of something called the thermometer. You see, climatologists estimate that the outside parameters of the last ice age from roughly 1250 to 1850 A.D., and yes, it meets all of the qualifications of a genuine global ice age. The famines resulting from drastically diminished growing seasons killed millions, 1.5 million in 1315 alone, the year 1315. Glaciers appeared where they had not in thousands of years, wiping out farms and entire towns in two hemispheres. Now some winter times, even in New York Harbor, solidified, and in the year 1816, there was no summer at all, not anywhere. So should it occur to you, as it has to art historians, that landscape oil paintings in the 16th and 17th centuries have more than their share of snow, you will know that what you are seeing through those windows in time are glimpses of something you thought was prehistoric. Yes, I do mean to say that we civilized humankind lived through the last Ice Age, and we scarcely even knew it was there. But now you know the rest of the

Ever wanted to run your very own business? Need advice on getting started? Maybe you're an entrepreneur, business is good, but you're still seeking business advice. Don't sweat it. Ask Ken Wentworth, a.k.a. Mr. Biz. He's the host of Mr. Biz Radio, a half-hour-long show chock full of business advice for the entrepreneur. Mistakes startups should avoid. Avoiding entrepreneurial burnout. How to run a virtual event like a champ. 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Variety without limits.

Now, the rest of the story. Once upon a time, there was a fair-haired farm boy named Jim who had 25 cats. Most of them lived out in the barn and chased mice. A few were beloved house pets. All of them had names. Jim's cats were more than farm animals, you see. They were family. Each was distinctly recognizable, not only by appearance, but by personality. Each had its own habits and quirks, its own needs and sensitivities. Jim found something to love in every one of them, and each in its own way returned the affection. Since infancy, Jim was plagued with severe asthma. It almost killed him when he was 9. The chronic illness kept him in bed a lot. But Jim's frequent confinement never became impossibly lonely, for there was always at least one cat nearby, one little whiskered, wide-eyed friend who seemed somehow to understand. These were the memories that Jim took with him from the family farm near Fairmount, Indiana, into adulthood, into a $1.60 an hour agency job, and one day he fell in love. Her name was Carolyn. She was pretty and she was fun. He proposed, she accepted, and one evening after they were married, Jim learned the rest of the story. The couple was visiting a friend's house for the first time. They were greeted at the door. 5 minutes later, Carolyn's eyes suddenly became teary and red. Jim, puzzled and concerned, asked what was wrong. By then, his bride was scratching and sneezing. She turned to their host. "You have a cat," she declared. Well, in fact, he did not, and furthermore, he had had no pets in the past 2 years that he had owned the house. "What about the previous owners?" Carolyn insisted. The gentleman thought for a moment. "Why, yes, in fact, they had had several cats." Jim was astounded. He had never even suspected his wife's allergy, much less the incredible acuteness of it. Now, what was he to do? He had loved cats since childhood. He had hoped to have pet cats again someday. Now he could not even go near a cat for fear of sending his dear Carolyn into a sneezing fit. Over the years which followed, Jim tried his best to be considerate. He visited cat owners and cuddled their pets, always alone. Then, returning to his own home, he would head straight for the laundry room and remove all of his clothing, including his socks, toss everything in the washing machine, then take a shower, washing even his hair. All this Jim did for the love of Carolyn. And yet he continued to seek a more satisfying solution to their dilemma. And then at last, Jim created for himself a paper pet. A paper pet. A cat made of paper and ink and memories. And wife Carolyn was not allergic to him, for Jim, the fair-haired Indiana farm boy, who grew up loving cats by the dozens, the frustrated husband whose wife's allergy ensured a catless marriage, he, Jim Davis, at least partly solved that problem, and in the process bestowed upon the rest of us an unforgettable funny paper feline. You may have wondered how life began for a sarcastic, overstuffed, lazy, lovable cat named Garfield. Well, now you know the rest of the story.

0: This is a story of the men that worked on the rail, using the tools of the trade. Chicago, Illinois. Gandhi Dancer. This story is about rattling bones.
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breaking ground, digging graves, swinging a 9-pound hammer jack, setting spikes all day, laying out steel track for that hell on wheels life, laying bodies in the ground like they was railroad ties.

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The good book said he'd bathe me on his celestial shores. The cross he carries is 100 proof.

0: Just who is Smoke Jensen?
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2: Now, the rest of the story. Once upon a time, there was a vast, parched, good-for-nothing desert. At least it was good-for-nothing until some men got together and decided to make it good for everything. You see, there was a mighty river nearby, and so near, and yet so far. And what these ambitious men wanted to do was create a river-fed canal which would reach 60 miles into the desert. The land could be irrigated for farming. Future inhabitants would be supplied with drinking water. And it all happened precisely as ambitious men had envisioned. Within 4 years, there were thousands of farmers in the now verdant valley, crops of barley and alfalfa. Cotton and melons and grapes and all kinds of vegetables were being harvested. Of course, towns sprang up everywhere, and everybody was happy. Until one day, when somebody noticed the canal was going dry, at its mouth where the river flowed into it, silt was accumulating, and crops began to wither and die. Soon the desert, which had so eagerly burst into bloom, would become a wasteland once more, unless somebody could think of a way to turn the water back on. Somebody did. Another canal must be dug. Excavators were moved quickly. The alternate channel was completed barely in time to save the valley. The farmers, seeing that their water supply had been restored, breathed a heavy, happy sigh. But in their haste to rejoin the God-made river and the man-made canal, the engineers neglected to build a floodgate. Sure enough, one night the river rose. The water rushed through the bypass channel. The channel began to widen 400 feet, 500 feet, 600. And eventually the course of the river changed until the man-made irrigation canal became the river. Swift and high and surging into the valley below, months became years. The water continued to flow, and by the time engineers had figured a way to return the river to its former bed, the valley had changed forever. What you've just heard happened just a little over 100 years ago, but the poet Goethe tells us that once upon another time, there was a sorcerer who had a precocious, overly eager apprentice, and that one day the sorcerer was away, and the apprentice, to expedite his chores, invoked magic he did not fully understand, and the apprentice, who had been instructed to draw water from the well, nearly drowned, as you may recall. You see, in Southern California, in the lush Imperial Valley, there is a vast body of water, 13 miles wide, 40 miles long, almost 400 square miles of water, called the Salton Sea. Visitors are under the impression it was always there. But you know that the Salton Sea was created by accident, by engineers from the California Development Company, apprentices to nature, who thought themselves cleverer than she. Only now they... And you know the rest of the story. Now, the rest of the story. Merely a story, these next few lines. Once upon a time, the tide went out and did not come back. The sea simply rolled away from the east coast of Florida, leaving miles of ocean floor naked in the sunlight. Out there were shipwrecks and the skeletons of hundreds of old vessels, many of which had borne treasure to their watery graves. There were two young boys, Larry and his friend Josh, who set out to recover the old ship's gold. Now, as I've mentioned, what you've just heard never really happened. It was imagined by Frank Morrison. In Frank's mind, he saw Larry and Josh competing for sunken treasure, competing with two other boys. One of the wrecked ships, the Nantucket Belle, yet embraced a fortune in gold, maybe even the world's largest uncut diamond. Yes, of course, it's a childish story, but intentionally so, you see. That story was Frank's first effort as an author of children's books. And that particular book, The Day the Sea Rolled Back, was published. In fact, Frank would write another children's story, The Ship That Never Was, both of them remarkably well received. Frank really enjoyed writing for young people. And ask anyone who's been a success at it, it's harder. The first challenge in holding a child's attention is the typical child's relatively short attention span. So presenting a compelling story, that's everything. A worthy moral is just lost without a strong story behind it. Now here's another difficulty in an effort to keep things simple. An author risks condescending to his young readers. Children don't like that at all. Author Frank Morrison once said, "I don't write kids' books. I write fantasy." Now, that's the right attitude. Children's publishers agree. Not that Frank was unilaterally accepted at first. An early review in the school library journal, for example, was hardly flattering. A flimsy story was what the reviewer said of The Day the Sea Rolled Back. And the book failed, quote, to arouse much interest in either the plot or the strange event. But then along came the Junior Literary Guild with praise for Frank's tale of the mysteriously receding Atlantic. And then an avalanche of enthusiastic fan mail. And before long, small children were stopping Frank in airport terminals begging for his autograph. And you know how all of this started. On a dare. You see, Frank Morrison was already an author. His publisher dared him to write a children's book. So Frank did, and he liked it so much that he quit his original style of writing, a style that had already sold some 60 million copies, stories drenched in sex and sensationalism, featuring one of the toughest, dirtiest detectives in the history of mystery, Mike Hammer. That's right. You may have missed the redemption, should we call it, of Frank's later literary career, because the world would never forget, could it? The world could never forget the tough guy detective story author Frank Morrison, the tough guy author Mickey Spillane. Only now you know the rest of the story.
3: It's the end of the world baseball-wise. The Alaska Summer League, a semi-pro team called the Anchorage Glacier Pilots. Baseball on a glacier, the end of the world. At least that's how it looks to the new first baseman. He's hurting out there. He's dying out there, wondering what on earth he did to get sent out there. But there he sits, alone, in the dirt in the dugout, back against the bench. How low can you get? And up ambles Jim Dietz, the coach of the Pilots. "Nice day," he offers offhand. The new first baseman nods slightly, insincerely. Something's eating him, obvious from his first day on first base, to everybody, especially to Coach Dietz. So Jim decides it's time to ask, "What's wrong?" Well, the young man glances up and then stares back into the dust. And he says, "You know, I'm a pitcher, right?" "A pitcher?" Yeah, Jim knew the boy was a pitcher, a good one he'd heard, but the opening on the team roster was first base. That was the deal. Dietz had called Ron Vaughn, the young man's college coach. He'd said, "I'm out of first baseman. You got anybody?" And Vaughn had said, "Sure. Got a kid here who might like some semi-pro experience?" "Oh, yeah, first base would be fine." And that had been the deal. Young man looked up at Jim again. He kept looking this time. He took a deep breath, and he started pitching the pitcher he was, and knew that he could be, told about how as a high school senior he'd been scouted and selected by the Montreal Expos, eighth round in the draft, as a pitcher. Then instead of signing, he'd accepted a USC baseball scholarship, gave Lucky College a look at that world-class arm, and what a look they got. The coach interrupted here and said, "You ever think of becoming a hitter?" "A hitter?" the young man scowled, and His grand total, 75 at-bats at USC. He had barely managed 200, only three dingers and 11 RBIs. He was a pitcher, a pitcher. Listen to something Jim said. The hall in Cooperstown is just loaded with legendary sluggers who started out pitching. You remember Babe Ruth, formidable on the mound, but great only at the plate. How about Dave Kingman, a pitcher at USC, but now a star power hitter in the major leagues? And what do you know? The sullen expression, part of the uniform from day to day in Anchorage, had vanished from the young man's face. For listening to Jim, he remembered a seeming eternity ago when, 7 years young, his first at-bat in the Little League, his first at-bat, he had launched one out of the park. Yeah, that had been some feeling, a feeling like none other ever since. Well, all right, he told Jim at last. I'll give hitting a try. And since then, my, oh my, for once upon a freshman year summer, a reluctant first baseman took a long look at life from a glacier and changed his mind and changed his focus and changed his future. For it said that the greatest major league hitter of our time, Mark McGwire, found himself, found his destiny playing for a tiny team in Alaska. And that is so. Only now you know the rest of the story.
2: Now, the rest of the story. Roger Williams, founder of Rhode Island Colony, been called the greatest American of the 17th century. His promotion of religious freedom has been praised for going on 400 years. On Prospect Terrace in Providence, he is honored by a statue, but he is most appropriately memorialized otherwise. When Roger Williams died in the spring of 1683, he was buried in his own backyard. He had chosen the very spot. The service included martial honors, saluting muskets. The occasion was long remembered, but the precise gravesite of Roger Williams was not. Can you imagine that? Well, in 1771, a citizens' committee was formed in Providence for the purpose of rediscovering Williams' grave and erecting an appropriate monument. The Revolutionary War interrupted their plans, of course, and the war came and went, and so did most of another century. But just when it seemed that Rhode Island's founder had been forgotten, one man remembered. And he was a prominent citizen and a direct descendant of Roger Williams. His name was Stephen Randall. He picked up where the Providence Town Fathers had left off almost 100 years before. His illustrious ancestor had made too significant a contribution to be resting in such an insignificant grave. So, in March of 1860 was the solemn exhumation begun. Randall and several other community leaders served as witnesses to the historic event. The actual work was done by a team of excavators under the guidance of two experienced superintendents of public burial grounds. They proceeded, as archaeologists might. At a depth of 5 feet, they unearthed a rusty coffin lid hinge. Inches below that were corroded nails with large flat heads, and then pieces of wood. Finally, at the bottom of the grave, the distinct outline of the coffin of Roger Williams. But of Williams himself, nothing was found. Nope, no bones, no hair, nothing. But something else had taken place. Disbelieving, the diggers dug deeper, but Roger Williams was gone. And yet the very position he had occupied was occupied. Because, you see, the root of a nearby apple tree had apparently entered Williams' coffin, had come in contact with the great man's skull, seeking nourishment from the minerals of his remains. That root had progressed downward, hear this carefully, hugging the contours of Williams' corpse until all that was left of him was a wooden ghost. His image as defined by the tree root itself. The remarkable root sculpture was removed from its resting place. It has been carefully preserved ever since by the Rhode Island Historical Society. Each generation for most of 150 years has studied it in amazement. Is that not Roger Williams' most significant, magnificent memorial? The tribute of an apple tree, a sculpture with the loving hands of nature, speaking to posterity in utterly eloquent silence. If so, at least you know the rest of the story.
4: Now, the rest of the story. Pete's group was finished. Pete knew it, the boys knew it. The only one who seemed uncertain on the subject was their agent, who now scrambled furiously to pick up the pieces from their latest and greatest failure. It had a dream audition for Decca Records. Most singing groups never see the inside of a recording studio, much less a studio that prestigious. Pete's agent had said, look, this is the big leagues. Give them a variety, some standards, some of your own stuff, too. So Pete and the boys gratefully obeyed. It had been a long, cold 10 hours in the van driving to the big city that New Year's Eve. They even got lost in a blizzard along the way, and that night after reaching their destination, Pete's group wondered about sightseeing in the snow, but all they could think about was their audition the following day and the huge career that would inevitably result from it. Pete and the boys belted 15 songs in the allotted hour on New Year's Day. Hiding their nervousness as best they could, they sang The Sheik of Araby and September in the Rain, Red Sails in the Sunset, and Till There Was You. And when the session was over, they left the studio more positive than ever that they were destined for greatness. The verdict from Decca Records came almost immediately thereafter, and the answer was no. Oh, there were reasons. Too many to enumerate, among them no talent, no originality, and groups like this are on the way out. Pete and the boys were at once brokenhearted, and their agent said, don't worry, there must be a mistake. He was right, and they'd all made it together. And that's where you met Pete's agent, scrambled to pick up the pieces. He returned to Decca, demanded to meet with the head of the company's A&R department. He was shoved into a sales manager's office instead. You got to reconsider my group, the agent pleaded. The answer was still no. Give my boys a contract and I'll personally buy 3,000 copies of their first single, the agent. The answer was still no. It was at that moment that the agent realized that where Pete and the boys were concerned, the answer would always be no. But he couldn't tell him. Not yet. To make it look good, he must hit all of the other important recording companies first. Columbia, HMV, Philips, Pi, and Pete's agent did, yet everywhere he went, the answer was always the same, and the answer was no. The disappointment was too much even for Pete himself. He left the group, and the dream died. Almost. For once upon a time on the last day of December in 1961, four youngsters piled into a van and plowed through a heavy snowstorm for the privilege of being supremely disappointed. But now, whenever you hear one of their songs, you may picture them roaming the frigid city streets on the brink of disillusionment. In those times before drummer Pete Best bade them goodbye and made way for Ringo. That's right. Decca, Columbia, HMV, Philips, Dye, all of those big-name recording companies unequivocally informed agent Brian Epstein that there was simply no future for a group called the Beatles. Only now you know the rest of the story.
5: Now, the rest of the story. Al said to himself, what this country needs is a good perpetual cigar. A stogie that smokers could smoke over and over and over again. So Al invented one, a perpetual cigar. It was a curious-looking device, had a spring-loaded plunger that pushed tobacco through a cylinder toward a screen where the tobacco was lighted. A reusable cigar, requiring only fresh tobacco and a match. Al was excited about his invention, excited enough to patent it immediately. He had a mental picture of the nation's cigar smokers beating a path to his door. Then somebody reminded Al that a reusable device in which one burns tobacco is called a pipe. So Al's invention had been invented many centuries before. So Al gave up his perpetual cigar and turned his attention to something he believed much more worthwhile, cement furniture. He said to himself, what this country needs is a good cement sofa, solid, durable, or a chair or a table or a bed made of cement. With much enthusiasm, Al opened a cement works near Phillipsburg, New Jersey, actually manufactured cement furniture. Nobody wanted to buy it. Al was stuck with who knows how many tons of concrete living room and dining room and bedroom sets. Yet all this represented but a small-scale investment compared to Al's iron ore project. Al believed that he had discovered a simple, foolproof way to extract iron ore from the worthless material accompanying it. He would mine low-grade iron ore, and then he would crush it, and then he would use magnets to attract and isolate the pure ore dust. This revolutionary extraction process, Al was certain, would revive the sagging iron mining industry in the eastern United States. And Al set up the mining and the milling operation, and right away encountered difficulties. First of all, equipment failure. The ore crushing, it seemed, was too much for Al's milling machinery, so Al replaced parts and repaired and returned to work. More trouble. Al's first shipments of iron drew complaints from his customers. The supposedly pure ore was laden with phosphorus, they said. Then the final blow, the great Mesabi Iron Range, was discovered in Minnesota. That drove the prices of iron through the floor, and once more, Al was out of business. And the worst of it was that Al, in the 1890s, an era when a few thousand dollars was considered a fortune, Al had lost some $3 million in his iron mining venture. And yes, Al's misfires and misfortunes carry with them a lesson. History more often than not highlights the hits and minimizes the misses. We remember Babe Ruth as a home run king, not strikeout king, even though Babe Ruth was both. And the inventor who envisioned success for the perpetual cigar and the concrete furniture, the man who lost $3 million on an ill-conceived iron extraction process, that man filed more than 1,000 patents in his lifetime. And what you remember is when he turned off the dark. Thomas Alva Edison. Now you know the rest of the story.

0: Now, the rest of the story. Lee was a sportscaster, inasmuch as he recited baseball scores on the air. No real reporting, but anyway, when the baseball season was over, Lee was out of a job, so he went to Harfield Whedon, the program manager, and asked if he could join the regular staff of announcers at KNOW. Harfield told Lee that sometimes it's better to face facts, that he would never make it as a radio announcer. Harfield said, not in Austin, Texas, and not anywhere else. No, he said the best thing would be to find something that he could do well and do that. Lee did not argue. Maybe deep down he realized that what Harfield was saying was true. In fact, he was about to leave the radio station. He was about to embark on the rest of his life, whatever, when he was approached in the hallway by a thin-faced, weaselly-looking little man in a flashy checkered suit. The man said, "My name is Fox." And the weasel said, "I'd like to make you a proposition." And so distracting was the stranger's appearance and demeanor, Lee had to concentrate especially hard to comprehend what Mr. Fox was saying. "I've opened a sports club here in Austin," he said. "I'd like to know if you're interested in reading the results of sporting events to my members for 4 hours every afternoon." Well, he'd never heard of a sports club before. He was about to turn Mr. Fox down when he heard what the salary would be, $75 a week. That's what the man said. Lee was dumbstruck. He could put himself the rest of his way through college on a wage like that, with a fortune to spare. Not even Lee's father made that kind of money. "It's a deal," he told Mr. Fox. And the following Monday, he showed up for work at the address that he'd been given. It was a run-down office building to begin with. The sports club, so to speak, was on the second floor. Lee was admitted only after being identified through a sliding panel in the front door. He was ushered into a small windowless room in which there was only a teletype and a wooden chair and a microphone. Lee was then instructed to read into the microphone all of the information the teletype printed. "Where's my voice going?" Lee asked. "The next room," Mr. Fox answered. And the young man was allowed to peek into the adjacent smoke-filled hall, which was wired with a public address system. The room was crowded with rough-looking club members, all of them staring intently at a scribble on the blackboard. Lee would not have to ask what was going on anymore. He knew now. He had just signed on as an official racetrack announcer for the best little bookie joint in Austin. Well, as it turned out, crime paid well, but not well enough. After 2 weeks of dodging shadows and sleepless nights, Lee simply didn't show up for work and resolved never to go back. Of course, now he was more scared than ever, specifically that Mr. Fox and his out-of-town goons might hunt him down and kill him to keep him from squealing, and then he would never have a chance to spend his ill-gotten $150, nor to become the broadcasting legend whom you know, whose most notable early broadcast reached only into the next room. For Lee was Walter Leland. Walter Leland Cronkite. And now you know the rest of the story.
1: Now, the rest of the story. Roy is 26 years old, and he's in bed, and he's going to stay there until he's 27. While we've got him there, let's read his mind. He's thinking things were sure a whole lot easier in high school. He was Mr. Big back then, star athlete, 13 letters. Baseball, football, basketball, you name it, Roy played it at Central High in Knoxville, Tennessee. Before graduation, he was offered an athletic scholarship to Carson Newman College, but he turned it down. Why waste all that time? He thought he was going to be a Major League Baseball pitcher, wasn't he? And sure enough, he was soon on his way. First, the minor leagues. His second season there, he was scouted by the Giants and the Yankees. In fact, the Yankees were all set to sign him up, send him to training camp the following spring, when something happened. On a fishing trip off Soldier Key in Florida, Roy got sunburned, so badly sunburned that he slept for 3 days. And after that, he had to sleep sitting up. Well, a few days after that, Roy was back on the pitcher's mound. It was July 7, very hot, but at some point in the first inning, Roy realized his pitches weren't breaking properly. It was as though the harder he tried, the less he had on the ball. Midway through that game, Roy passed out cold in the dugout. Muscle cramps so violent, it took three teammates to straighten out his arms and legs. An ambulance took Roy to the hospital. Sunstroke, the doctor said. He was told to go home and stay quiet. So Roy went home, rested for a week, but first time back on his feet, he passed out again. And next followed 3 months in bed, but once again, no sooner was he forked end down than he was not flat on his back. Let me just bring you up to date here. By the year 1930, Roy, only 26, has had four devastating attacks, all related to that first sunstroke. He's also had a nervous breakdown. And now he's in bed again for what seems like forever. When and if he recovers, the doctors say, he'll have to find an indoor job, no more prolonged exposure to sunshine, and yes, that means no more baseball. And so went the whole year of 1930 for Roy, confined to his home, confined to his bed. Star athlete in high school, star pitcher in the minor leagues, on the verge of signing with the New York Yankees, but washed up at 26. But you know what? During that year of confinement, when there was nothing to do but listen to recordings given to him by his Tennessee friends, the big league ball player who would never be found a new fascination, and he developed a latent talent. The world of entertainment remembers and reveres a certain strummer and singer of cow country classics and hillbilly ballads who would eventually be called the king of country music. The first ever performer elected in his own lifetime to the Country Music Hall of Fame. Of course, you met him when he was nothing more than a sun-stroked baseball player named Roy Acuff. Only now, you know the rest of the story.
2: Now, the rest of the story. It was the Ides of March in 1810 in Louisville, Kentucky. A strange little man with piercing eyes walked into the general store carrying two large books under his arm, and he laid the volumes on the counter and greeted the shopkeeper. Now, what you're about to learn, that shopkeeper could not possibly have known. The stranger had come to the United States in the spring of 1794, penniless, a weaver by trade. Truth was, he had always disliked weaving. His real fascination was ornithology, birds. In fact, his dream was to write and illustrate a book about birds, a project which had never been attempted on the scale that he was contemplating. Well, anyway, consulting an engraver, he was told that production would be prohibitively costly, as much as $80 for a single black and white engraving, which would then have to be hand-colored at an additional cost, and that would mean tens of thousands of dollars to do the job right. But the bird lover took this economic obstacle as a challenge, and he went out looking for a publisher, and after 2 years searching, one such was found, William Bradford of Philadelphia. Bradford figured it would take at least 5 volumes to describe the birds of America, so he said he would underwrite the cost of volume one if the author-illustrator could produce 200 subscribers. Wow, that meant going out on the road selling a prospect the would-be author could not have enjoyed less. But he would do it if he had to, and that was exactly what he was doing in that general store in Louisville in the Ides of March of 1810. He was soliciting subscriptions. Would the shopkeeper be interested in placing an order? The shopkeeper skeptically arched an eyebrow and then opened one of the author's sample volumes. But as he turned the pages, his skepticism subsided, and in moments, his face was filled with wonder. And now, what you are about to learn, the ornithologist author could not possibly have known. The shopkeeper had come to the United States in 1803, a wealthy young aristocrat. During his first years in America, he lived the life of a lazy playboy on an estate near Philadelphia. He had hopes of becoming even wealthier as a merchant, but his laziness undid that dream. And by the time the traveling bird lover walked into his life, March of 1810. The lazy playboy had become a lazy general storekeeper and was blissfully on his way to bankruptcy. No, said the shopkeeper, he had no need for a bird book, especially one so expensive. And unfortunately for the struggling author, he would hear the same response all over Louisville. He was a sincere ornithologist and a good illustrator, but he was a terrible salesman. And so he died uncelebrated 3 years later. His name was... his name was Alexander Wilson, and I doubt you've ever heard of him. The name you know is that of the indolent shopkeeper for whom sketching was only a hobby until he went bankrupt. And remember the strange little man with the piercing eyes who had walked into his general store in 1810 because, faced with penury, the artistically gifted shopkeeper turned out to be a good salesman. And so it is he whom we remember as American history's most distinguished birdman, just a lazy storekeeper named John James Audubon. So now you know the rest of the story.
3: Now, the rest of the story. Ever had Christmas in the Caribbean? Well, if you have not, world travelers say that you should at least once. Ocean liners advertise with a Caribbean Christmas come on, and cruise ships and a few recklessly wealthy or perhaps just in love with the sea folks will sail their yachts south to celebrate the Yuletide in the Caribbean. This is the story about a bunch of folks who had just that in mind. They'd already hit a few of the ports, and that was just a prelude to what they considered to be the ultimate Christmas day in the mystical port of Sipangu. But things went awry. Out there in the deep blue-green and the Caribbean Christmas these characters wound up celebrating, well, I'm getting ahead of the rest of the story. It had all gone so perfectly, a dream cruise, you might say. The skipper had set into the romantic port of Bohio in Haiti and would sail again. They had nothing but time and more time to kill. Christmas Day was days away. The skipper and his happy crew could take the ports as they came. They could enjoy the day life and the night life and most cordially afford to bide their time. It was Christmas in the alluring exotic port of Sipangu, and they were looking forward to it. By Christmas Eve, they were off the island coast. The moon was low in the sky, and the trade winds whipped lightly across the deck. The skipper stood on deck, looking out toward the gloriously moonlit coast. "What do you think?" he asked his first mate. "Yep, that's it. No question," came the answer. "You see that cliff over there? That's Sipangu, all right." Together they gazed at it, as if trying to dredge up the distant memory of a picture postcard. They'd cut back. "Take her easy," said the skipper. By mid-morning, they'd set gently into that magic port for the biggest Christmas bash anybody ever celebrated south of Florida. The sparkling black water was remarkably calm that evening. The skipper stretched his arms, yawned in the clear sea air, headed below for a good night's sleep. The first mate could take the helm, he said, and disappeared. But the first mate wasn't too keen on staying awake himself. He passed the buck a bit further, turned the helm over to a cabin boy. That was one mistake too many. Later that night, the skipper and crew were rudely awakened by a crunching jolt. Their craft, unskillfully guided by an inexperienced cabin boy, had struck a reef. The minute the first mate awoke, he knew what had happened. Now, he was part owner of the vessel. He had no reason to panic, but he did panic. He blasted out of his bunk and ran topside and jumped into a lifeboat and started rowing. "Hey, come back here. What is this?" That was the skipper, standing on deck in his nightshirt, calling out into the mist at the top.

0: And though his first Caribbean cruise was not the smoothest, it was nonetheless most memorable. For that Christmas in the Caribbean was the very, very first. The very first. In 1492. The craft that struck a reef, never to sail again, was the Santa Maria. Oh, of course you know the skipper, Christopher Columbus, but now you know the rest of the story.
1: Now, the rest of the story. Mr. Payne always looked forward to his brother's visits, but since Mr. Payne lived in Flat Rock, Kentucky, and his brother lived 70 miles away in Georgetown, Ohio, they saw each other very seldom. Until one day, the brother from Ohio showed up on Mr. Payne's doorstep. So happened that a Georgetown neighbor, a 15-year young boy named Liss, was accustomed to making long trips in his two-horse carriage to Chillicothe, to Maysville, even to Louisville and back. It was no problem, Liss had offered, to take Mr. Payne's brother to Flat Rock in his carriage, and the three had a nice visit. During that visit, young Liss fell in love with Mr. Payne's horse. Well, it was a fine-looking saddle horse. All that weekend, the Payne brothers noticed the boy noticing the animal, and after a while, Liss got up the nerve to propose a deal, a swap for one of the teenager's carriage horses. Mr. Payne confided that his saddle horse had never worn a collar before. "What makes you think he won't spook in harness?" the man asked. Well, Liss proudly related to him that he'd worked with all kinds of horses since he was small, plow horses, wagon horses, and sleigh horses. He knew what he was doing, and the trade was made. It was only later, long after his weekend guests had departed, that Mr. Payne learned the rest of the story. His brother and young Liss were several miles on their return carriage trip to Georgetown, the new horse now paired with the old one, when suddenly a big dog came running at them, barking furiously, and the horses bolted. Within 100 yards after they had outrun the dog, Liss managed to stop his team. It was only after they had resumed their journey that the trouble started. For the new horse, the saddle horse Mr. Payne had never harnessed broken, was yet to be. With neither provocation nor warning, he kicked hard a couple of times and tore off down the country road, practically dragging his veteran harness mate, to say nothing of his terrified passengers. Well, up ahead and just beyond the place where the road turned sharply, there was a ravine, and there was a sharp drop-off. More than 20 feet straight down, and Liss had no illusions about the team making that turn voluntarily. It was only through skill and experience and just enough luck to make up the difference that the boys stopped the runaway horses on the very brink of certain death for all of them. And this, Mr. Payne's brother later wrote to him, was the incredible part. Young Liss brought that team back to town without further incident by taking his handkerchief and blindfolding the skittish horse. And thus calmed and still guided by the reins, he completed the journey at a leisurely pace. It was the teenager's resourcefulness that had impressed Mr. Payne's brother, the same resourcefulness that one day would serve his nation. And yet in retrospect, it was that brush with death that narrowly averted disaster at the edge of a Kentucky ravine that may have made the difference some 4 decades later, when the alternatives were slavery and freedom. The world has forgotten the Payne brothers. When Liss recalled the incident many years later, he neglected even to mention their first names. But you remember the teenager called Liss by his mother Hannah, the young man who almost paid with his life for hitching a saddle horse to a carriage as Ulysses S. Grant. General Grant, and now you know the rest of the story.
2: I was born on the wings of an eagle in this one-time wonderful land of free people. I was planted right straight down on

Now, the rest of the story. It was once believed that King Charles I of England had his chef put to death simply to prevent him from divulging the royal recipe. Well, in fact, the recipe was a closely guarded secret, and the dish was perhaps Charles's favorite food, and the king was determined that it be served only at the royal table. However, there's now evidence that the king's chef not only outlived his employer, but subsequently sold the royal recipe for a handsome sum to a group of French restaurateurs. Apparently the chef, a Frenchman named Girard Tissin, had been awarded a pension of £20 annually on the condition that he would not reveal the secret recipe. Of course, King Charles I was himself beheaded in 1649, so after that, Tissin no longer felt obligated to maintain his secrecy. But you know what? That dish was so difficult to prepare that it remained a food which only the wealthy could afford to enjoy. You know what else? Charles's chef did not invent it. Some have traced a primitive form of it back to ancient China as early as 1,000 years B.C. And though it seems the Chinese did have a hand in it, the first reliable record of its existence is dated 62 A.D. That was during the reign of Roman Emperor Nero. So the dish made it to Europe, but a curious thing, the recipe was lost during the Dark Ages. In fact, it would not be mentioned in historical records there for another 1,000 years. But late in the 13th century, when Marco Polo returned from his trip to the Orient, he brought the recipe back with him. And then Catherine de' Medici married the Duke of Orléans, who was destined to become the King of France. And during each of the 34 days of Catherine's wedding celebration, that delicacy was served. So the dish found its way north to France, and 100 years later from there to England by way of the French chef employed by England's King Charles I. You're acquainted with them. And finally, the big secret got out. In 1700, an anonymous 84-page, well, I guess you'd have called it a cookbook, appeared. But that weighty work was devoted exclusively to the preparation of that one dish. So it had gone public for good. Everybody had to have some, and there was never enough. Composer Ludwig van Beethoven complained of a shortage in 1794. President George Washington had special equipment installed in his home at Mount Vernon. Not one, but two devices especially designed for the preparation of that delicacy. Eventually, it would appear prominently on banquet menus at the White House itself, and by now, maybe you've guessed. You see, the ambrosia once relished by Emperor Nero, the secret recipe once lost in Europe for 1,000 years, only to be reintroduced by Marco Polo, the savory dish jealously guarded by King Charles I of England, the food only recently available in summer, the time of year during which you crave it most. Well, the makings of that dish once had to be brought down from the mountains by servants of the king, because, of course, it's ice cream. Only now, you know the rest of the story.

0: I strongly believe.
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Hit it from the back, smacking the ass and pulling her hair. Get her on the back, put her legs up high, spread them in her ass. She gonna write a haiku for his line, say please don't stop right there. Then I

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1: Yeah.

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Mother, stop fighting with Dad. Why do you have to be like this? I'm so confused in this household. Constant arguing. Why can't this be a happy home?

0: his own. He had an old yellow cat that wouldn't leave home. Tried everything we knew to keep the cat away. Even gave it to a preacher going far, far away. But the cat came back, cat came back. Thought he was a goner, but the cat came back. He just wouldn't stay away. Now the cat had company one night out in the yard. Someone threw a bootjack and they threw it mighty hard. Hit the cat behind the head and give him quite a fright. Then along come a brook rat, knocked him out of sight. But the cat came back, cat came back. Thought he was a goner, but the cat came back. He just wouldn't stay away. Now the cat was a terror, so we thought it was best. Give him to a fella who was headed out west. Train went around the corner and it hit a broken rail. Not a soul aboard that train lived to tell the tale. But the cat came back, the cat came back. Thought he was a goner, but the cat came back. He just wouldn't stay away. Then we gave him to a fisherman with a dollar note. Told him to take him up the river in a boat. Tied him in a sack with a rock that weighed a pound. Then we had to drag the river. The fisherman was drowned. But the cat came back, the cat came back. Thought he was a goner, but the cat came back. He just wouldn't stay away. And we gave him to a fella going up in a balloon. Told him to leave him with the man in the moon. The balloon, it bursted, and everybody said, 10 miles below, they picked the man up dead. But the cat came back, cat came back. Thought he was a goner, but the cat came back. He just wouldn't stay away. Now the farmer on the corner's gonna kill the cat on sight. Loaded up his shotgun with nails and dynamite. And he waited in the garden till the cat came around. Seven little pieces of the man was all we found. But the cat came back, cat came back. Thought he was a goner, but the cat came back. He just wouldn't stay away. Yeah, the cat came back, cat came back. Thought he was a goner, but the cat came back. He just wouldn't stay away.
1: Well, I woke up Sunday morning with no way to hold my head. That didn't hurt. And the beer I had for breakfast wasn't bad, so I had one more for dessert. Well, I fumbled in my closet, drew my clothes and found my cleanest dirty shirt. Then I washed my face and combed my hair, stumbled down the stairs to meet the day. I'd smoked my mind the night before, the cigarettes, songs that I'd been picking. But I lit my first and watched a small kid playing with the can that he was kicking. Then I walked across the street, caught the Sunday smell of someone frying chicken. And Lord, it took me back to something that I lost somehow.

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And I stopped beside a Sunday school and listened to the songs they were singing.

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Cause there's something in a Sunday that makes a body feel alone.

Now, the rest of the story. British General Ithord Grey was colorful, adventurous, talented. As a soldier in the British Army, he rose from the rank of private to general, commanded his own battalion in World War I. But he was an author, too. He wrote A Gringo Rebel, the account of his experiences as a soldier of fortune during the Mexican Revolution. He was also a lexicographer, even compiled a dictionary of Mexican Indian languages. Yet for all his accomplishments, that veteran of a dozen wars, that medal-bedecked hero, that intellectually imposing man of letters, General Grey, why, he was most distinguished as a marksman. Think of that. Well, now it's the autumn of 1926. General Grey is retired from the military. Some say he's gone soft. And the illustrious British gentleman, now living in the United States, is presiding over a banquet given by the 9th Coast Artillery Regiment of New York City. At first, it was good-natured jesting between the general and some of the officers, but it grew into a heated argument, and the argument culminated in a challenge. General Grey, all by himself, would take on 24 of the regiment's best marksmen. The contest would be held at the armory on the 24th of January the following year. 75-yard standard pistol range, regulation revolver qualifying target, that's 26 inches in diameter with a 5-inch bullseye. The 24 other shooters would fire 6 rounds each for a total of 144 rounds, but the general would be 2 shots with the

0: yardage he would be required to shoot at a distance, while his opponents shot at 75 yards. That's a 15-foot difference. Well, that was the break General Gray needed, because his opponents had altered the conditions on which they had previously agreed. He could now indignantly withdraw his challenge and be spared. But you know what? General Gray did not withdraw his challenge, and he accepted the new conditions of the regiment's pistol team. And in the contest, his opponents, the 12 finest marksmen of the 9th Coast Artillery Regiment, scored a total of 979 points. I'd advantaged in every way, but General Gray scored 1,016. He won! And even today, General Gray's triumph of January 24, 1900, one of the most remarkable ever demonstrations of marksmanship. And by the way, did I mention that General I. Thord Gray, veteran of a dozen wars and recipient of a coat full of medals, retired General Gray, who challenged a dozen expert young marksmen bearing precision, tournament-balanced 45-pistols. But General Gray did so and won with a bow and arrow. Now, you know the rest of the story.
1: Now, the rest of the story. Gerd was frantic. Her ears echoed with the recent reassurances of the foolish. The Germans will never invade Norway, they had said. Why would they? As homeless child refugees in the wake of the First World War, a great many future Nazis were taken into Norwegian homes and clothed and fed and loved. For this reason, it was often said that Norwegian was the second language of the Third Reich. But apparently there was something about Nazism that not only exterminated the conscience, but abbreviated the memory. For as Gerd watched, horror-struck, a fleet of German warships sailed straight into Oslo Fjord, bound for the nation's capital. Their announced purpose, to protect Norway from England. The suggestion, of course, was amusing, but that day nobody laughed. After the troops landed, the German officers began house-hunting for prospective headquarters. Any property they wanted, they took. Gerd gathered her thoughts. She knew that her family's beautiful country home in Landen was only 15 minutes from downtown Oslo. It would be a likely estate for the Nazis to confiscate, but how could she deter them? For emergency advice, she contacted her sister-in-law, Sonja, who lived in the United States. The two women pondered the situation. The Germans had appeared unstoppable in their territorial conquests so far. Why should they stop at the outskirts of Oslo? And then Sonja got an idea. There was a big crate out in the shed, she said. And if she remembered correctly, there was something very useful among the items in that crate, a weapon that could save their home. Gerd must go and look for it immediately, Sonja said. And when she found it, she must take it inside the house and wait. And Gerd did. For once upon another time, the Bible tells us, the angel of death descended, but those who smeared lamb's blood on the lintel and the doorposts of their homes were passed over. And so it happened in April of 1940, perversely and yet similarly, when the Nazis invaded Norway, establishing bases of operations wherever they liked. The Germans stole property from the people who had shown them only kindness 2 decades before, and there was nothing that the Norwegians could do to stop them. But Gerd's sister-in-law, Sonja, her sister-in-law in the United States, Sonja, the beautiful, famous Norwegian figure skating champion Sonja Henie, had kept all of the souvenirs from her storied career. She had kept this one also. This was the blood on the lintel, the silent but powerful defender that turned the Nazi officers away as they were about to commandeer the Henie estate. The weapon that kept the brown plague at bay for the remainder of the war, which Sonja's sister-in-law promptly and prominently displayed on the family's grand piano.

0: in the parlor was a framed photograph, autographed and appreciatively inscribed from one of Sonya Henie's star-struck admirers named Adolf Hitler. And now you know the rest of the story.
1: Now, the rest of the story. Author Ewan Montague once called it the most brilliant ruse of World War II, and it may have been. The now famous deception involved Major William Martin of the British Royal Marines, who played a key role in the success of the Allied invasion of Sicily. How? Well, by passing documents to the Germans. False documents indicating that the invasion would be elsewhere. As a result, the Axis forces were too widely scattered for an effective defense. Hitler himself was so convinced those documents were authentic that he sent the Marshal Rommel to Greece, where he believed the real Allied invasion would take place. In fact, Hitler was so sure that fully 2 weeks after the Allies hit Sicily, he still trusted the credibility of Major William Martin. That was the spring of 1943 now, those several weeks during which the Major played his key role in that grand deception. And at least hundreds of Allied lives were spared because of that role. What Major Martin did was he allowed himself to get captured. Naturally, the Germans searched him. What they found were certain papers, phony, of course, that led the Germans to believe that they had stumbled across the greatest intelligence leak of the war. Now, none of the papers Martin carried actually mentioned the invasion site, or even that the invasion would not be in Sicily. That would have been too obvious. In fact, most of the papers that Major Martin delivered to the Germans were not related to the war at all. That was the really sneaky part. He was carrying theater ticket stubs and a picture of his girlfriend and a letter from his father, things like that. And get this, one of the documents in Martin's courier pouch made reference to rationed sardines. Aha, the Germans thought. That must be code. Code meaning that the Allies would invade Sardinia. In fact, an official German intelligence report stated, quote, "The genuineness of the captured documents is above suspicion," end quote. So the Germans, having originally prepared for an assault on Sicily, now diverted defense forces to Sardinia, to Greece, and when the real invasion did begin, only two German divisions were left to defend Sicily. And as you know, for nearly 2 weeks thereafter, Hitler still couldn't believe it. The full-scale Allied attack would be at Greece, he insisted. Well, not only do you know he was wrong, but you know why. The magnificent deception of Major William Martin, on whom they found those planted and purposely misleading documents. Alas, Major Martin himself never knew what he'd done because he was dead before he did it. In fact, he died several days before the Germans had discovered him, washed ashore, supposedly drowned. Oh, and Major Martin, that was a made-up name. You see, in reality, he was a civilian who died of pneumonia and whose body was volunteered for the mission on the condition that his true identity would never be revealed. So, Major William Martin, the British officer perhaps single-handedly responsible for the successful invasion of Sicily, why, that hero was a man who never was. Only now, you know the rest of the story.
2: Now, the rest of the story. It was a noisy, colorful 4th of July celebration that evening in the park. Everybody was enjoying the fireworks. Well, almost everybody. Because you see, at the edge of the crowd was standing a 5-year-old boy. And though he did jump at the bang and the boom of those exploding floral shells, he didn't ooh and ah, as did the others watching the magnificent rainbows of fire cascading into the night sky. Well, his mother Martha was standing there with him, and she exclaimed, "Oh, isn't that beautiful?" But the boy said nothing. Suddenly anxious, Martha said, "You can see them, can't you?" But her son looked up with a searching gaze and then looked down again, shaking his head. No, he could not see them. Maybe they were too far away. But the glorious Technicolor conflagrations were not too far away, and it was then that Martha knew there was something terribly wrong with her young son's eyes. The boy's father was out of town on a business trip. There was no way he could be consulted. But what was left of the little boy's sight must be saved, so Mother would take matters in hand and seek help on her own. Now, the nearest eye doctor was in Kansas City, some 15 miles away. So next morning, Mother hitched up the horses to the farm wagon and bundled up her youngster and headed for town. The doctor examined the boy, diagnosed him. It was a rare malformation of the eyeball, he said. Really nothing to worry about, except the boy must wear thick, very expensive prescription glasses. Well, Martha stifled a gasp. Their family was not wealthy, but certainly if it meant her little boy would see normally again, she would manage somehow. So the glasses were ordered and received, and the world unfolded before the eyes of Martha's small son. However, growing up in the 1880s, severely nearsighted, was not easy, especially in farm country. Ordinarily, glasses were prescribed for adults only when absolutely necessary, and almost never for children. The expense was a factor, of course, and danger another. So Martha's son was subsequently forbidden by his parents to play sports with the other youngsters. In fact, any activity which might break those glasses was considered off-limits. And aside from the money, what if a fragment of glass should injure his eyes further, even blind him? But the newly, sharply defined world which now presented itself to the boy was no less fascinating. So grateful for what he called his new eyes, he looked on the bright side of his restrictions. For example, if he could not play outdoors, he would read instead, would seek his adventures in books. And he did. And particularly intriguing to him were history and the accounts of great men and their deeds, so intriguing that in time he, the boy, aspired to greatness. And you might say it all began on the 4th of July, 1889, and with a pair of new eyes. Because Martha's son, despite faulty eyesight, developed rare insight as President Harry Truman. Only now, you know the rest of the story.
3: Now, the rest of the story. A full moon was rising over Lake Michigan, Chicago, summertime 1927, and Dick was planning to kill himself. The city and the lakefront had never been lovelier. But there was Dick, standing at the water's edge, gazing down into the moon's shimmering reflection, contemplating an end to his unhappy life. Now, hold on. Dick, how bad could it possibly be? Well, he had been thrown out of Harvard twice. A disgrace his own sister called him. The real joy of his life was his daughter, Alexandra. But she contracted spinal meningitis, then infantile paralysis, and in 1923, at the age of 4, she was dead. And Dick felt responsible somehow, though he certainly was not. But he began to drink heavily. In 4 more years, he hit bottom. Now he was standing on Chicago's lakeshore in the moonlight, preparing to die. But what is this? Dick lost his nerve. At the last moment, he got cold feet and turned away. Turned away and walked back to his apartment in Lincoln Park. A failure at living, he had managed to fail even at dying. And even then, a new page was turning in his life. Because the next day, he heard about an automobile exhibit downtown. And he wanted to see it, so he started walking from Belmont Avenue. And he was on Michigan Avenue, about 3 blocks, maybe 4 blocks south of the Chicago River, when suddenly he realized that his feet were not touching the pavement. Now, wait a minute. I'm quoting verbatim from his autobiography. Hallucination, visitation, miracle, whatever. Not even Dick could imagine what was happening. But it seemed as though he were being suspended in a sparkling sphere, and an unearthly voice was saying, "From now on, you need never await temporal attestation to your thought. you think the truth. And that was all the boy said. And then Dick looked down. His feet were back where they belonged, on the Michigan Avenue sidewalk. The only thing certain is that whatever had happened to Dick, the results were miraculous. Because, you see, Dick's life began at 32 on Michigan Avenue. He ran home that day, and he started writing, started putting his grand concepts for the future on paper. His own biography, more than 80 years later, describes him as, listen to this, inventor, engineer, architect, mathematician, cartographer, philosopher, scientist, environmentalist, poet, world planner, and educator. Dick the drunken failure, for whom life had become meaningless at 32, got 56 more years to illuminate the world with his thinking, even to create the geodesic dome. That's right. The geodesic dome. Of course you've heard of Richard Buckminster Fuller. Now you know the rest of the story. Now, the rest of the story. In school you may have been taught that the Great Chicago Fire of 1871 began when Mrs. O'Leary's cow kicked over a lantern in her barn, and from what historians have been able to determine, that version is probably correct. Catherine O'Leary did live in a little frame cottage at 137 DeCoven Street. There was a barn at the rear of her house. There was a cow in that barn. Eyewitnesses would later testify that the Chicago Fire began in that building. The Chicago Historical Society even has a cowbell on display, which was recovered from the ashes where Mrs. O'Leary's barn once stood. And something else was retrieved from the ruins, an oil lamp, a broken oil lamp. In fact, Mrs. O'Leary herself claimed actually to have seen the cow kick over that lantern. At least that was her first account of what had happened. Other versions were to follow. But she kept changing her story because she was probably scared. You see, in the aftermath of the Great Chicago Fire, there were many who believed Mrs. O'Leary had started the blaze intentionally, insisting she'd done it because she was a witch. No, really. Surely it was the fiendish nature of the fire itself which had inspired such spectral speculation. Those who lived through the conflagration even called them fire devils. The awesome whirling columns of fire which darted about the city, apparently independent of the main inferno, like flaming tornadoes, a natural phenomenon, of course, made possible by extreme thermal convection. Yet to some superstitious survivors, fire devils were a part of Mrs. O'Leary's witchcraft. So, how was the stage really set for the most destructive conflagration in American history? With practically no rain for 3 months previous, Chicago was one big tinderbox. The ignition of Mrs. O'Leary's barn was like a spark that flicked into a barrel of gunpowder. And though the amazing blaze did start here at 137 DeCoven Street, it could have started anywhere. The fire leveled more than 2,000 acres of man-made structures. 3 1/3 square miles. In 1871, that was the city of Chicago. Only a few buildings, maybe half a dozen, were spared. The water tower works were destroyed, but the water tower, for instance, made of stone, survived. The work of a witch? Well, you know those accusations against Catherine O'Leary were encouraged by something you were never told in school. You always knew the fire started in Mrs. O'Leary's barn, and that barn did burn to the ground. But had you heard that among the handful of Chicago structures spared was the flimsy frame? Are you sitting down for this? Among the structures spared during the Chicago fire was the flimsy frame cottage where Mrs. O'Leary lived. That's right. Her home survived unmarred by the conflagration that ravaged more than 2,000 acres, the most destructive city fire in American history. And the doorstep of Mrs. O'Leary's rickety wooden cottage was only 13 paces from the barn where the blaze began. Now you know the rest of the story.

So lay down close beside me now, and gently stroke my face, and wrap your arms around me now.

0: Now, the rest of the story. It is 145 miles from Albany, New York, to New York City. So when in 1937, Charles Zibelman told friends he was going to make that journey on the Hudson River, they understandably thought he meant by boat. But no, Charles intended to swim. And indeed, on August 23 at 6 o'clock in the evening, Charles slipped into the water at Albany. Even if all went well, he would not emerge for 6 days. The nighttime start, he hoped, would minimize his hours overall in the scorching sun. A rowboat stocked with grease and brandy-soaked sugar cubes, and imagine this, cigars accompanied him as he swam. The grease to protect his skin, the sugar and nicotine to stimulate him, he hoped. His first night in the Hudson was uneventful, fair weather, comfortable water. Following a spectacular sunrise was a peaceful day, bright and quite hot. The men in the rowboat joked with Charles, asking if they could join him in the refreshing water, but as the hours passed, the current quickened and night fell, and the joking subsided, and a sense of the very serious business at hand gripped all involved. On the third day, Charles lost his swim goggles. Now the water and everything in it was burning his eyes. Should he consider stopping, asked one of his attendants. Charles shook his head and strove on. The peculiar thoughts and disturbing emotions crept in on the fourth night. It seemed to Charles he'd been in the water all his life. In fact, each time his body broke the surface, the air itself felt foreign, even menacing. Of course, much of the matter was physical, the aching muscles, the indescribable fatigue. Put it all together, and Charles's world had become a dreamy, whirling maelstrom, pulling him backward and downward into the river. But Charles would resist and take a moment to rest and resume his journey. So it went through 6 days and 6 nights, through 45 pounds of grease and innumerable brandy-soaked sugar cubes and 150 cigars. Until the seventh nightfall, when Charles wearily lifted his head from the chilly Hudson to behold the skyline of New York City. 1,000 well-wishers were waiting at the George Washington Bridge, cheering as Charles swam by. At exactly 9 p.m., he pulled himself from the relentless current, bearded now and 26 pounds lighter. He had been in the water 148 consecutive hours. Then someone cried out, announcing Charles had set a record for distance and endurance. And the cheers of the crowd rose up in a single shout. But even amid the excitement of his extraordinary accomplishment, Charles could feel the beckoning of other waters and other challenges. And some of his athletic achievements remain unequaled to this day. And by the way, when he swam the Hudson in 1937, he, Charles Zibelman, was 44 years old. And something else. As a result of a streetcar accident when he was 9, Charles Zibelman had no legs. At the time, everyone grieved that only challenges lay ahead, which was so. Only now you know the rest of the story.
1: Now, the rest of the story. Greenland actually was green once upon a time. But that was before it started snowing. Today Greenland is little more than a vast snow slab, 2 miles thick. What land there was is now mostly below sea level, submerged by the sheer weight of all that snow. 3,000 years ago, there was a blizzard on Greenland. The snowfall of subsequent seasons compressed the snow from that one blizzard into a river of ice, a glacier, and it was a September long past when a gigantic chunk of that glacier fractured and tumbled into the Jakobshavn ice fjord. Its destination was the open sea. There was about 10,000 such icebergs swarming up in Baffin Bay at the time. Better to understand them all, we'll stay on the trail of this one iceberg in particular and observe it carefully. It was not especially large compared to its brethren, about 100 feet tall, 300 feet long. That which was visible, anyway, for most of it was beneath the water, reaching 500 feet down, very heavy, weighed 1 million or more tons. And yet the statistics do not do justice to the phenomenal beauty of this floating ice mountain. It was not merely white, but it appeared brilliantly crystalline in the sunlight, refracted through a billion ice-bound air bubbles. Scientists retrospectively tracking this particular iceberg note that Captain William Adams was in the vicinity. He was homeward bound aboard his whaling ship. Surely, they say, he cast his eyes on that frigid majesty. Before making its way southward, the iceberg would have to embark on a grand tour of Baffin Bay, first northward along the western coast of Greenland, all the way to the mouth of Smith Sound, then south along the eastern coast of Baffin Island, swept relentlessly by the current. The journey took many months, and each mile of the way, the iceberg sang, squealed and creaked and groaned and sang, as icebergs do. And it also became a living zoo. Seals nestled in its crevices. Bowhead whales hid themselves in its shadow. Among the scientists who have studied this one individual iceberg is marine biologist Dr. Richard Brown. Dr. Brown even wrote a book about its voyage, and through that iceberg's eyes, the author witnessed the various dramas of that time in that region, the extinction of the bowhead whales, the hardships of the Eskimos. And Dr. Brown follows the beautiful iceberg until, as it travels ever southward into warmer waters, it diminishes to the size of a coffee table and disintegrates in a bubble of foam off Bermuda. That was the fate of the snow that fell on Greenland 3,000 years ago. That is the way that beautiful peripatetic palace of ice passed from us. But before it did, it sank the Titanic. It sank the Titanic. Thus did a distant age reach into the 20th century to disturb our destiny. For the history books say that the Titanic was sunk by an iceberg off the coast of Newfoundland in April of 1912, and that is so. But now you know that she was predoomed by a snowstorm 10 centuries before the birth of Christ, because now you know the rest of the story.
2: Now, the rest of the story. Dick Williams was a natural athlete. Born to American parents in Geneva, Switzerland, more than a century ago, he grew up enamored of all sorts of sports, including, of course, winter ones. And then at 21 came the terrible boating mishap. Dick's boat was swamped. The oarsmen continued to row as best they could, but accumulating water bogged them down, and the water was so cold that many of the crew became hypothermic. First ankle deep, then nearly waist deep in what felt like solid ice, the men labored until all hands at the oars grew stiff and numb. The oarsman behind Dick Williams, freezing and tired, asked if he might rest his arm on Dick's shoulder. Dick said sure. He scarcely noticed the man's grip gradually loosening until minutes later he toppled overboard, dead. And others followed. Two casualties had to be thrown overboard, the survivors hoping the reduced weight would lower the water line. It did, but not enough to make much of a difference. The oarsman behind the powerful young Norwegian, Olaus Abelseth, exclaimed, "I'm cramping, I can't go on." And then, hunching forward, the stricken fellow wrapped his arms around Abelseth. Later, Dick had to help pry the Norwegian loose from the dead man's grasp. It seemed a frigid forever before the surviving oarsmen reached safety, and yet among those who lived to tell, Dick Williams faced the greatest challenge. The doctor reported that the tissue damage to Dick's legs was so extensive they must be amputated. "What happens if they're not?" the young man asked. The doctor's countenance grew grave. "You could die," he said. Dick sank back in bed. "Let me think about it a while," he murmured, to which the doctor admonished, "Not too long." Well, it did not take long for Dick to decide, for shortly after the doctor left the room, the young man was sitting up and then wriggling to the edge of the bed and then dangling his legs over the side, and before long he was on his feet, hobbling painfully, trying desperately to exercise the devastated limbs. Every 2 hours, day and night, Dick struggled to his feet and did the same for days and weeks, and thus did he escape the surgeon's knife and go on to realize his destiny among the most remarkable in international athletics anytime, anywhere. The world of competitive tennis continues to revere the name of Richard Norris Williams II, one of the outstanding players of his time and all time. for included among his 18 prestigious titles are two U.S. singles championships, two U.S. doubles championships, a Wimbledon doubles, a U.S. mixed, and, oh yes, six Davis Cup championships. Dick Williams made world top 10 seven times, U.S. top 10 12 times, won an Olympic gold medal in 1924, and in 1957, he was inducted into the International Tennis Hall of Fame. But the next time you hear his oft-mentioned name, will you remember this? That one night in April of 1912, those strong, fast legs were nearly frozen off in a slowly sinking lifeboat. That's right. 21-year-old Dick Williams, en route to the United States and a Harvard education, was nearly the 1,524th victim of a North Atlantic disaster the world knows as the sinking of the Titanic. Only now you know the rest of the story. Now, the rest of the story. 196 B.C., the Macedonian king of Egypt was then 14-year-old Ptolemy V Epiphanes, issued a decree forgiving debts, abolishing taxes, pardoning prisoners, and more. So remarkable was the king's magnanimity that the priests of Memphis inscribed his proclamation on black basalt, first in Greek and then translated into Egyptian hieroglyphics and then demonic characters. 2 millennia would pass before a fragment of the original basalt slab was discovered by Napoleon's troops near the town of Rashid. Roughly 2 feet wide and 4 feet tall, it resides to this day in the British Museum, where it is revered for its singular significance in the history of communication. For comparing the Greek text with its Egyptian counterpart, modern scholars have been able for the first time to understand hieroglyphics and thus opened a door to the past that had closed softly centuries ago, an enlightenment which may be traced to a single artifact named for the town near which it was found, for in English, Rashid is Rosetta, and thus the Rosetta Stone. But will scholars centuries from now comprehend the languages of today? Well, to ensure that they will, a group of linguists has embarked on something called the Rosetta Project, a mission to preserve the languages of the world right now for posterity, starting with 1,445 languages. For it is estimated that without such an effort, 50 to 90% of them will perish in the next 100 years as the cultures which spawned them disintegrate. Now, how to record them? Serious archivists flatly reject digital reproduction. Indeed, a great deal of digital information, presumed safe for all time, has already disappeared. No, the Rosetta Project will store its data the old-fashioned way, in analog, which in this case means in writing, and not even in binary ones and zeros, but plainly, literally inscribed, just as the priests of Memphis recorded Ptolemy's munificent decree on a single permanent document. Paper. Well, you must by now have heard that many books are crumbling to dust before librarians' eyes, eaten alive by the acid in the paper itself. So paper, with its built-in self-destruct mechanism, is an unreliable medium for the Rosetta Project. One might once again, as in millennia past, carve the Rosetta text in stone. But nearly 1,500 languages might require a textbook the size of Mount Rushmore. So the scientists and engineers enlisted in the Rosetta Project have chosen metal, nickel to be precise, for the medium through which those hundreds of languages will be preserved, and the anticipated shelf life of the space-age Rosetta Stone is 2,000 years. For the proponents of digital everything, thrilled by home PC hard drives that now accommodate gigabytes in double digits, may tell you the analog world, hopelessly hefty, is over. But you tell them that the science of right now has developed a process by which many hundreds of languages, their vocabularies, their phonologies, their writing and grammar and numbering systems, plus extensive sample texts in each, may be micro-etched for microscopic recovery on a disc made of nickel, barely 3 inches wide. And now you know the rest of the story. Now, the rest of the story. Here, Dewey was a sickly little boy. His lungs mostly. In fact, he was so susceptible to respiratory infections that one began practically where the previous one had left off. And as a result, Pierre coughed. He coughed almost constantly. And that in itself tired him out, lowered his resistance. As time went on, the family medical bills soared.
1: so high that Pierre's father actually had to take a second job to cover them. Meanwhile, the boy's mother gave him special shots at home. They were painful, they were expensive, and they were also not very effective. Then one day, Dad was buying more medicine for Pierre at Schwegman's drugstore on the corner, when in walked an old man. The pharmacist introduced him, the elderly gentleman, a neighbor physician named Dr. Samuels. Pierre's father explained that his son had been ill most of his young life, that the boy's mother had been nursing him as best she could, but that nothing seemed to help. Dr. Samuels said, "Bring him in. I'll have a look at him." And the next day, Pierre walked into his office. The examination was brief. The old doctor came straight to the point. "Pierre's lungs were naturally weak," he told the youngster's father. "That's why he was sick so often. You buy this boy a musical instrument," Dr. Samuels prescribed. "Any kind he has to blow into, and make him play it. Otherwise, he'll have weak lungs for the rest of his life." Well, Pierre's dad took the young son right down to Werlein's Music Store on Canal Street. "What do you want to play?" he asked the boy, and Pierre thought for a moment. "Drums," he said. But Dad shook his head. "Something you have to blow," he reminded the lad. Pierre was stumped. He gazed into the glass case at the wide variety of odd-shaped objects. "That one," young Pierre decided. And Dad asked the salesman how much. It was $50, $1 down, $1 a week. Father and son took the instrument home. They put it together. "Okay," Dad said, "just blow through it." And little Pierre took the instrument, puffed out his cheeks, and blew. Nothing came out. Nothing. Pierre's Uncle Joe was somewhere in the house. Dad called him. "Come here and listen," Dad said. "Your nephew's found the lost chord." But Pierre tried again and again. Nothing came out of the instrument, and again he tried, more frustrated with each failure. His father and uncle were laughing uncontrollably now. But what do you know? After a few weeks of similar effort, the little boy's health had remarkably improved. He hardly coughed at all anymore. He even managed to coax from the exasperating instrument the little note that wasn't there. Awkwardly at first, and then musically, and eventually, majestically. You never met until this day the sickly child cured at last by an old neighborhood doctor's unorthodox prescription. You know instead the incomparable musician that child became, because you were there on Canal Street in New Orleans the day he met the clarinet, the reluctant instrument that was to sing for him as for no one ever before. Pierre Dewey LaFontaine, Jr., whom you know as Pete Fountain. Only now you know the rest of the story. Now, the rest of the story. It was the 18th of April, 1861, that the colonel was called to Washington. A promotion, he knew it. 36 years since he had entered West Point, then to graduate second in his class. His military record was immaculate. Only 2 months before, in February, he'd met with General Scott for 3 hours. Scott had not come out and said so, but he'd hinted at big things to come, that the colonel was certain for a promotion. The colonel on horseback was now on Pennsylvania Avenue, his destination Blair House, just opposite the State War and Navy Building. Francis Blair, an elderly man now, no less important, a journalist and a political leader. He had helped organize the Republican Party in 1856. He had been active in the Lincoln campaign in 1860, and he was about as tight with President Lincoln as an advisor could be, and it was he who was in a position to speak for the president. Yet might the colonel have imagined all of what Blair was about to say? For this is the rest of the story. The colonel arrived and was greeted. His horse was tended. Moments later, Francis Blair and his guest were chatting amiably behind closed doors, and then Blair came to the point. A tremendous army, 75,000, perhaps 100,000, would soon be called into the field, a Union army for the purpose of preserving the Union. Surely the colonel was aware that the nation stood on the brink of a civil war. The colonel nodded,
2: listened quietly as Blair continued. President Lincoln had authorized Blair to ask the colonel would he accept command of this Union army. The old man then outlined the advantages of which the colonel was well aware, an immediate promotion to the rank of major general, the full support of his government, the opportunity to apply 36 years of military experience to a monumental military task. Of course, he could freely choose the men he wished to serve with him in the field. And Francis Blair smiled. Could he report to the president that the colonel had said yes? No one knows how long the colonel had hesitated before answering, if indeed he had hesitated at all. His answer is remembered. He said no. He said no! In essence, he said he hated this idea of the southern states wanting to pull away from the Union, but on the other hand, he hated the whole idea of war. So the colonel said no. Francis Blair persisted to no avail. In fact, before the colonel left Washington, he visited General Scott to confide his decision, and Scott was astounded. "You have made the greatest mistake of your life," he admonished the colonel. Well, perhaps, but perhaps not, because history records the colonel passed up his big promotion. For Abe Lincoln's first choice to command the Union Army, his first choice was then Colonel Robert E. Lee. And now you know the rest of the story.
0: Now, the rest of the story. In olden days, you transgressed against the tribe, they fed you to the monster. Just marched you into the woods and up to those awesome jaws, tossed you inside, and, well, that was the last anyone heard from you. Monsters. There was Cerberus, the three-headed dragon-tailed dog the Greeks said guarded the gates of hell. There was Hydra, the nine-headed creature with poison in its veins. There was the Minotaur, the virgin-devouring beast with the body of a man and the head of a bull. And, of course, there was Medusa, the winged woman with snakes for hair, at whose glance people turned to stone. But there was another monster, one that survived, they say, all the way to modern day. And to support that assertion is the testimony, and no, I'm not kidding, the testimony of survivors. If the stories are true, and thus far I've no reason to believe they are not, then untold numbers were fed to that monster through the generations. A multitude of victims who were never heard from again. But the few who were, well, believe it or not, you're going to hear from them right now. There's a fellow named Darwin Kuhn, 73 years old, says there was no sound like it in the world, the sound of those massive jaws biting down. Okay, so try to describe it, I ask him, and he says it sounded like a car wreck, like the twisting, screeching, torturing of steel. Whoa. And then there's John Banner, 10 years older than Darwin Kuhn. John was actually an escape artist before townsfolk fed him to the beast. His talent may have been helpful because he, too, lived to tell of that horrible sound, the sound of those jaws closing. And now guess what? Even though the monster died decades ago, they say, there are some, oh, I just can't believe this, there are some who are trying to bring it back to life, trying to revive it. In fact, the incantations have already been uttered, because there are just enough people curious even still to hear that terrifying, one-of-a-kind, they say, sound, the chomp of those giant jaws. So classical mythology may keep its creepy creatures, its hellhounds and hydras and man-bulls and snake-girls, because once upon a time, in the wake of uncountable crime, there was a monstrous fortress wherein the most desperate of criminals were cast, and among the torments of being imprisoned therein was a particular sound, the sound of its huge cell block doors crashing shut. which had a uniquely disheartening effect on those inside, on those swallowed by the monster named Alcatraz. Yes, they reopened the old prison in San Francisco Bay for tourists who want to know what it was like, who want to hear those newly restored cell block doors, thus to experience firsthand the origin of the phrase, to find out what was it that put the slam in the slammer. Well, now you know the rest of the story. Now, the rest of the story. It is 145 miles from Albany, New York, to New York City. So when in 1937, Charles Zibelman told friends he was going to make that journey on the Hudson River, they understandably thought he meant by boat. But no, Charles intended to swim. And indeed, on August 23 at 6 o'clock in the evening, Charles slipped into the water at Albany. Even if all went well, he would not emerge for 6 days. The nighttime start, he hoped, would minimize his hours overall in the scorching sun. A rowboat stocked with grease and brandy-soaked sugar cubes, and imagine this, cigars accompanied him as he swam. The grease to protect his skin, the sugar and nicotine to stimulate him, he hoped. His first night in the Hudson was uneventful, fair weather, comfortable water. Following a spectacular sunrise was a peaceful day, bright and quite hot. The men in the rowboat joked with Charles, asking if they could join him in the refreshing water, but as the hours passed, the current quickened and night fell, and the joking subsided, and a sense of the very serious business at hand gripped all involved. On the third day, Charles lost his swim goggles. Now the water and everything in it was burning his eyes. Should he consider stopping, asked one of his attendants. Charles shook his head and strove on. The peculiar thoughts and disturbing emotions crept in on the fourth night. It seemed to Charles he'd been in the water all his life. In fact, each time his body broke the surface, the air itself felt foreign, even menacing. Of course, much of the matter was physical, the aching muscles, the indescribable fatigue. Put it all together, and Charles's world had become a dreamy, whirling maelstrom, pulling him backward and downward into the river. But Charles would resist and take a moment to rest and resume his journey. So it went, through 6 days and 6 nights, through 45 pounds of grease and innumerable brandy-soaked sugar cubes and 150 cigars, until the seventh nightfall, when Charles wearily lifted his head from the chilly Hudson to behold the skyline of New York City. 1,000 well-wishers were waiting at the George Washington Bridge, cheering as Charles swam by. At exactly 9 p.m., he pulled himself from the relentless current, bearded now, and 26 pounds lighter. He had been in the water 148 consecutive hours. Then someone cried out, announcing Charles had set a record for distance and endurance. And the cheers of the crowd rose up in a single shout. But even amid the excitement of his extraordinary accomplishment, Charles could feel the beckoning of other waters and other challenges. And some of his athletic achievements remain unequaled to this day. And by the way, when he swam the Hudson in 1937, he, Charles Zibelman, was 44 years old. And something else. As a result of a streetcar accident when he was 9, Charles Zibelman had no legs. At the time, everyone grieved that only challenges lay ahead, which was so. Only now you know the rest of the story.

foreign troops in ninja suits, leaving imprints of their combat boots in the meadow down near the neighbor next to me. Heard they're building concentration camps from the rate hike off our postage stamps to protect and defend their great democracy. Though my vote in the last election didn't quite match the same projection.

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Johannesburg, Cape Town, London, Paris, Sydney, Tokyo, Beijing, Seoul, Amsterdam, Antwerp, Brussels, Madrid, Guadalajara, Havana, Hamburg, Vienna, Montreal, Toronto, Vancouver, Boise, Martinsburg, 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Detroit, Milwaukee, Buffalo, Fort Lauderdale, Miami, Palm Beaches, Fort Wayne, Port St. Lucie, Myrtle Beach, Charlotte, Wilmington, Jacksonville, Dallas, Lubbock, Los Angeles, Sacramento, Seattle, Honolulu, Nashville, Beaumont, Port Arthur, New Orleans, Baton Rouge, Columbus, Birmingham, Minneapolis, Chicago, Boston, Austin, Corpus Christi, Denver, San Francisco, Gotham City. Wherever you are in the world, the AOW Radio Network is there, giving you variety without limits.

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0: Now, the rest of the story. Once upon a time, in the Russia of another century, there were two men. Both were educators. Ilya was principal of a small town grammar school. Fyodor was principal of the high school in that same town. Ilya and Fyodor had more than admiration and education in common. They were both fathers of April-born sons. Fyodor's boy was a preschooler. Ilya's was already a teenager, a student at the high school where Fyodor was principal. There is every indication that these two devoted friends had a mutual agreement that if either should die, the survivor would look after the other's son, would become in every respect his godfather. Well, one day Ilya passed away. And sure enough, when the will was read, Fyodor was named as legal guardian of his friend's teenage son. As in all Russian stories, it seems there is a potential for confusion. The names, the personal interrelationships. I'm going to try to uncomplicate things as much as possible by focusing for the moment on one relationship, that of Fyodor, the high school principal, and his godson, Vladimir. You remember Vladimir was a student at his godfather's school, an excellent pupil, by the way, a real scholar. Fyodor was terribly fond of him, enormously proud of him. At 17, Vladimir was preparing to graduate. Fyodor was naturally eager for the boy to continue his education. A bright future was stretched before Vladimir when suddenly an older brother got into trouble, and a lot of trouble. In fact, he was implicated in a plot to assassinate the Tsar. Vladimir had nothing whatsoever to do with it. Still, no credible university would admit even the innocent brother of such a criminal. And thus were Vladimir's hopes dashed, almost. For it was then that his godfather Fyodor came to the rescue. He wrote a letter to the administrators of Kazan University, a glowing recommendation of his godson. The lengthy plaudit said in part that Vladimir was first in all subjects, and neither in nor out of school, by word or deed, had he ever once caused his teachers or the school authorities to be dissatisfied that his religious upbringing was apparent in his exemplary conduct. Well, so compelling were those words and so respected was the man who had written them that young Vladimir was promptly accepted by the university. Who then could have imagined the rest of the story? You'll recall that Fyodor, the high school principal, had a son of his own. He was at this time 6 years young. His name was Alexander. Precisely 30 years later, after the fall of the Romanov dynasty, he, Alexander Kerensky, became premier of Russia. It was his government, which was toppled in October of that same year, 1917, by the so-called Bolshevik Revolution, led by his political enemy, his own father's beloved godson, Vladimir Ilyich Ulyanov. Of course, you remember Vladimir by his adopted alias, Lenin. Lenin. Only now you know the rest of the story.
1: Now, the rest of the story. It is 145 miles from Albany, New York, to New York City. So when in 1937, Charles Zibelman told friends he was going to make that journey on the Hudson River, they understandably thought he meant by boat. But no, Charles intended to swim. And indeed, on August 23 at 6 o'clock in the evening, Charles slipped into the water at Albany. Even if all went well, he would not emerge for 6 days. The nighttime start, he hoped, would minimize his hours overall in the scorching sun. A rowboat stocked with grease and brandy-soaked sugar cubes, and imagine this, cigars accompanied him as he swam. The grease to protect his skin, the sugar and nicotine to stimulate him, he hoped. His first night in the Hudson was uneventful, fair weather, comfortable water. Following a spectacular sunrise was a peaceful day, bright and quite hot. The men in the rowboat joked with Charles, asking if they could join him in the refreshing water, but As the hours passed, the current quickened and night fell, and the joking subsided, and a sense of the very serious business at hand gripped all involved. On the third day, Charles lost his swim goggles. Now the water and everything in it was burning his eyes. Should he consider stopping, asked one of his attendants. Charles shook his head and strove on. The peculiar thoughts and disturbing emotions crept in on the fourth night. It seemed to Charles he'd been in the water all his life. In fact, each time his body broke the surface, the air itself felt foreign, even menacing. Of course, much of the matter was physical. The aching muscles, the indescribable fatigue, put it all together, and Charles's world had become a dreamy, whirling maelstrom, pulling him backward and downward into the river. But Charles would resist and take a moment to rest and resume his journey. So it went through 6 days and six nights, through 45 pounds of grease and innumerable brandy-soaked sugar cubes and 150 cigars. Until the seventh nightfall, when Charles wearily lifted his head from the chilly Hudson to behold the skyline of New York City. 1,000 well-wishers were waiting at the George Washington Bridge, cheering as Charles swam by. At exactly 9 p.m., he pulled himself from the relentless current, bearded now, and 26 pounds lighter. He had been in the water 148 consecutive hours. Then someone cried out, announcing Charles had set a record for distance and endurance. And the cheers of the crowd rose up in a single shout. But even amid the excitement of his extraordinary accomplishment, Charles could feel the beckoning of other waters and other challenges. And some of his athletic achievements remain unequaled to this day. And by the way, when he swam the Hudson in 1937, he, Charles Zibelman, was 44 years old. And something else. As a result of a streetcar accident when he was 9, Charles Zibelman had no legs. At the time, everyone grieved that only challenges lay ahead, which was so. Only now you know the rest of the story.

He was not always a master chef. In fact, he first became interested in cooking as a schoolboy. A brother was stricken with scarlet fever. Mother was thus preoccupied. So he, the healthy boy, began cooking the family meals. That's how it all began. Mother would call out recipes from the sick room upstairs, and he would follow them as best he could. Simple dishes at first, then more involved ones. Eventually, he was improvising with most extraordinary success. His vegetable soup was spectacularly seasoned. In its preparation, he employed a number of tricks. The subtle inclusion of chicken stock, for example, the precise sequence in which the vegetables were added, and the whole thing was gently laced with boiled nasturtium stems. His peach and apple and cherry pies, he called it satisfactory. Everybody else said they were sumptuous. Before long, even the young boy's school friends respected his destiny as a master chef. He always said the best food is no better than the manner in which it's prepared. While still a young man, he attended a cooks and bakers school. But by then, he might have taught the courses he took. His revolutionary concepts, such as the addition of flour parts to certain recipes, created quite a stir among his peers, eventually in the newspapers. But this is the rest of the story. When the master chef got married, his bride had no idea of his culinary prowess. She had warned him, in fact, that her own cooking ability began and ended with fudge. "That's as much as I know how to make," she said, "fudge." And she'd wondered why he had seemed so unconcerned. During their first months of marriage, dutifully, she enrolled herself in a basic cooking class at a local YWCA. She did learn how to mix mayonnaise, but then promptly dropped out. Well, that was when her new husband smiled, stepped into the kitchen, and astonished his bride with a flurry of delicious chicken, pork, and lamb, seafood dishes. He amazed her with a baked bean recipe for which he later became famous. He demonstrated for her how adding melted butter to pancake mix allowed one to cook the pancakes on a dry griddle. He proudly showed her how throwing a sirloin tip directly onto a bed of coals would bring out the flavor as nothing else could. And he grilled, and he fried, and he chilled, and he boiled, and he broiled, and he sliced, and he diced his way right into his bride's heart. Now, you have forgotten, if you ever knew, that this master chef was a master chef. And yet among chefs, his recipes are followed to this day. And forgotten also is his skill at sewing. Oh, yes, it was he who altered his wife's dresses and expertly cooked her meals before he marched off to Europe and to war and into history. The master chef became a general and ultimately President of the United States, Dwight Eisenhower. And now you know the rest of the story.

0: story.
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3: Now, the rest of the story. Joe went to the padlocked drawer, the one with the gun in it. He unlocked the drawer, took out the .38 revolver, and loaded it. Then he went to the bathroom and closed the door. The face in the bathroom mirror sneered back at Joe contemptuously. No matter, he'd not have to put up with that reproachful reflection ever again. Joe cocked the hammer of the revolver, put the barrel in his mouth. A slight tug of the trigger would do it now, would end the pain, the physical and otherwise pain, would cure his addiction to the drugs that could not quite smother the pain, would obliterate the lifelong self-loathing once and for all. Today was Joe's 29th wedding anniversary. Self-absorbed, he had hardly noticed. Joe couldn't remember a time in his life when he had not felt just a little bit sorry for himself. Maybe that's where it all began. But things got worse all of a sudden that day, 8 years previous, when he slipped in a puddle of water. That's all it was, a little puddle on the floor. But Joe woke up in the hospital, skull fractured, spinal injuries, all of the terrible effects of both, nausea, numbness, double vision, dizziness, even bowel dysfunction. And oh yes, the pain. Horrible, intolerable, incapacitating pain, and it would not go away. So understandably, Joe's life became a quest to eradicate pain. Meanwhile, Joe stayed reasonably active, marginally comfortable, on Percodan, one little yellow pill a day, sometimes two, and before he knew it, he was hooked. And now, after 8 years of sleeping in a brace and leaning on Percodan and popping an occasional Dexedrine, and in general, zombie lumbering through life, Joe, physically spent, emotionally shredded, stuck a gun in his mouth and put his thumb on the trigger. And through the closed bathroom door, he heard the sound of his small sons romping and laughing and playing in some distant room in the house. And that sound, at first faint and incomprehensible, then growing warm and real and meaningful, made Joe put the revolver down and bury his face in his hands, sobbing. And so it turned out to be that Joe's 29th wedding anniversary, October 2, 1973, was a happy one after all. For God's anniversary gift to him, his very own future still in the wrapping paper, Joe vowed not to squander. Yes, he got off the drugs. Yes, his back got better and he came home to you. You who had depended on him for so many years to make you happy. But now, whenever his name reaches your ears, whenever his deeds touch your heart, especially whenever he leads you to laughter, you will see a shattered man standing alone in his bathroom on the brink of eternity until the voices of his children summoned him back from the abyss. Just a miserable schmo named Joe, Joe Levitch, whom you know as Jerry Lewis. Only now you know the rest of the story. Now, the rest of the story. Folks who recall having had one remember a conversation with Martinez was a pleasure. His voice was clear and strong, the sort which might easily convince one of an opinion. But that persuasive quality was more than sonority. It was the result of that gentleman's remarkable ability to articulate. He spoke the way we would all like to speak. He was charming, but direct, precise in his grammar. Why, he would have embarrassed most of today's so-called communicators. And all the more remarkable, Martinez was not a professional communicator. He was a tailor. Remember that. He was a tailor most of his life. Grew up in New Jersey's small town of Merchantville. went to boarding school there and learned his craft from neighborhood tailors and set up shop and reared his family in the Philadelphia suburb of Cheltenham. After he and his wife separated, Martinez found himself bringing up 5 children on his own. But he was an impressive parent who passed along what he had learned growing up. If his son asked him for a dollar, for example, Martinez would ask what the boy had done to earn it. It was important, he said, that neither money nor respect be given freely. Both had to be earned. Oh, and this is interesting. Martinez once sent his son to the store for Neapolitan ice cream, but the store had none, so the boy returned home empty-handed. Dad said the excuse was not good enough. The boy was sent to a neighbor to borrow an empty container and then back to the store to purchase, that's right, chocolate and vanilla and strawberry ice cream separately. And there he had it. He had his Neapolitan. The world won't always have what we want, his dad admonished. So sometimes you have to make it on your own. And whenever the youngster complained about school, Dad reminded his son, you have nothing that your teacher wants, but your teacher has something you want and need, so listen. And the boy listened, and he was an excellent student. But his greatest lessons were learned at home, and that included no street slang, not even as a substitute for yes, sir. Be understood, Martinez declared to his son. The world offers little to those who cannot adequately express themselves. A lesson taught largely by example. You see, Martinez's eloquence, his ability to communicate, inspired the confidence of his clients and the respect of his friends and family. And his son grew up to inspire the same confidence and to command the same respect. Now, you remember Reggie Jackson? Don't get ahead of me. Reggie Jackson, the New York Yankees' Mr. October. Through 5 World Series, he averaged .357 at the plate. Baseball's Hall of Famer, of course. But did you know before now that Reggie Jackson, even while he was playing baseball, earned much more money, 7 figures money, with his voice? His voice. That's right, television commercials. Later on in the broadcast booth, more money with his voice than with his bat. And he would often recall his father's admonition, be understood, be understood. And you will remember too, because now you know the rest of the story.
0: Yeah, right here.

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3: Tina Peters. Donald Trump, many performers, real estate agents, Google, mosquitoes, AI. Happy to have you along, my fellow Americans. It's Sam Bushman with hard-hitting news the networks refuse to use, and it all starts now. Tina Peters, our dear friend from Colorado, well-known election clerk, standing tall for liberty. She's going to be freed today, June 1st, baby. We're kicking it off right, and we're grateful for this news. It's been a long time coming, ladies and gentlemen. Tina Peters was in prison for protecting her county's election data. She never should have been in prison in the first place, folks. This is an interesting, sad tale to tell, I'll tell you what. But she went to prison because they say, hey, you know, you made a copy of the database. You shouldn't have done that. You didn't have a right to do that. She was the clerk. It's her job to manage that data. And then when they went to court, the jury was manipulated, gave false information by the judge. Sheriff Richard Mack was there. And he basically reviewed this thing and said, you know what? It's a sham. The things that Tina wants to testify about, the things that Tina wants to bring up, the judge just simply said, hey, we're not talking about any of that. How do you defend yourself when the judge won't let you bring up relevant information, such as the accuracy of the data? See, the problem is that she said, hey, this data is fraudulent, and I've got the backup. And we can see the backup that I have, and we can see the changed data. We can see the proof. And the judge said, it's not about that. It's about you didn't have a right to copy the database, kind of a discussion. You're a bad guy. You didn't have any right to do this. And so the whole discussion, the whole purpose, the whole reason Tina Peters stood up, ladies and gentlemen, was literally obliterated by the judge. And the jury doesn't really know better. The jury doesn't realize. And so that's the problem that we see, folks. And so anyway, great news, though. Donald Trump put a lot of pressure on the Colorado officials. We the people, through talk radio, podcasters, newsmakers, we all pushed hard in the alternative world, the new media taking center stage once again. You know, Richard Mack and the CSPOA promoting election integrity, True the Vote, many, many others doing a phenomenal job. And we really, in my opinion, did well. The Democrat governor of the state of Colorado basically realized how important this was and realized that she had been wronged. He's being attacked by a lot of the Democrats over this, but at least justice prevails in this case. Now, even if you say Tina shouldn't have done what she did, the question becomes, and this is an interesting thing about fully informed juries that we really need to understand. Number one, the case should have been about election fraud, not about Tina Peters. Let me say that again. This really should have been about election fraud, not about Tina Peters in the first place. However, they basically wouldn't touch the election fraud discussion, and they only wanted to make it about Tina Peters. Then it should have been, even if it was about Tina Peters, fine. The question becomes, does the sentencing match the crime? And this is really where fully informed juries need to come in. They need to say, this case should have been about election fraud. They made it about Tina. That's wrong. We're going to say not guilty, because she's not guilty of election fraud. And if we're not going to say it's about election fraud, and we're not going to hold those responsible for the election fraud, and we're going to switch it to being about Tina Peters, then we shouldn't hold Tina Peters responsible either. So you could say that as a fully informed juror. You could say, you know what, it's about election fraud, but they're making it about Tina Peters. maybe she did something that she shouldn't have done. But did she intentionally violate the law? Or did she, by mistake, violate the law? In other words, she thought she was a county clerk. She thought she was responsible for this data. She thought, you know, she freaked out because of election fraud. She genuinely believed that she was preserving the systems which she was sworn to protect and uphold, and et cetera. Even if she did something maybe she shouldn't have done, was it in good faith? Did she mean to do something illegal or a criminal activity or this and that? Or did she just do something that turned out to be technically maybe against the law, but yet she meant well? See, that's a big, big, big discussion point. And so you might, as a fully informed jury member, say, wait a minute, I'm here to judge the circumstances, judge the law, as much as I am here to judge the, quote, guilt or innocence of a victim. And she might have been guilty of the technicality on this thing, but I don't believe the sentence matches the crime, and I don't believe she had any bad intentions. I'm going to vote no. She's not guilty. Because she's not guilty of what the consequences would give her. And so fully informed juries are really important. The problem is you've got judges that give the jury bogus instructions. Most members of society in America today don't understand fully informed jury realities. And so they get confused on this thing, and there you go, right on down the line. But I'm telling you right now, I'm grateful that Tina Peters is released today. And I'm telling you, she should have never been put in prison for protecting county data, county election data in the first place. Even if you say she was wrong, she shouldn't have done it. She's a grandmother. She's never had any prior convictions. She's a good person. There should never have been this kind of sentencing for even if you perceive a crime there. And that's kind of the deal. But when the judge basically says you've got to rule this way or this or that, and then you ask the judge, well, what about the law? And the judge says, I am the law. Yeah. Then you got a real, real problem. Even Tony Fauci, you know, he said, I am the law. I am the science. I am the, okay, that's bogus, folks. And we know it. And so when judges do that, when leaders say those kind of things, it's that they don't want to take honest responsibility for their actions. So anyway, I'm grateful that the Colorado governor saw the truth. I'm grateful we were able to put tremendous pressure on this case. I wish we could dig into election fraud discussions because I think they're relevant and necessary. But at least we got Tina free. And you could say, well, Sam, it's a tiny win in a sea of losses. You know, you're not wrong about that. However, I am going to trust in my God, and I am going to take the wins we get, and I am going to look at it as a very big positive. At least she's going to be home, and at least she didn't die in prison. And hopefully she can get her health back, and hopefully she can be back in the speaker's circuit and tell her story. And hopefully we can have truth to power on this, and hopefully, you know, more information will come out. You know, our prayers are for that. Also, headline says, performers walk away. Trump takes center stage for America's 250 kickoff. This is an interesting story because Donald Trump tried to put together a 250 celebration in America. And it was a Great American State Fair is what they were calling it. I think it's a cool thing. And so we invited a bunch of performers to perform, and they basically all backed out and turned them down. It's a disgrace on America, in my opinion. Because look, I don't care if the president is Barack Obama, Donald Trump, George Bush, Bill Clinton, Joe Biden, whoever, whether you like the president or not, whether you agree with the president or not, whether you politically are aligned with the president or not, in my opinion, when it comes to like Olympics or sports or events like this, in my mind, you should support America. Even if you say, I'm not here to support the president, but I'm here to support America. I think backing out on these artists' side is a big, big, big mistake. Because it's a chance to set aside differences. It's a chance to be American and to be above division, above partisan politics, above those things that seem to be ever so pervasive in our society. That's why I built the Clarion Call for Civility website and why I'm writing a book about this topic, is because it's so critical to understand. Trump now to open Great State American Fair after multiple artists withdraw. After several music acts withdrew from the Great American State Fair over concerns about the event's, quote, political ties. President Donald Trump is now scheduled to personally kick off the celebration with an opening ceremony, and he's considering replacing portions of the concert lineup with a major, quote, America is back rally instead. Now, I don't really disagree with him doing this, but I would say that what Trump should do is find other political acts who would be friendly. Okay, you could have Ted Nugent go. You could have Kid Rock go. You could have, what's his name? Rich? His name is escaping me. Oh, John Rich, go. Too bad Charlie Daniels passed away. He could have gone. I mean, I understand, and I don't blame Trump for doing what he's doing, but at the same time, I just want to throw a bug in Trump's ear in case somebody's listening. Organizers confirm that Trump will headline the June 24th opening of the America 250 festivities in Washington on the National Mall. If it were me, I would ignore this political flashpoint, and I would find artists who would perform. And I would say, you know what? Our gain, your loss. If you don't want to celebrate America, you go ahead and back out. It'll be a stain on your life forever. We stand together as a country regardless of our political differences. I'm Sam Bushman. Hang on, everybody.
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3: All right. Happy to have you along, my fellow Americans. Back with you live. Lowell Nelson, campaignforliberty.org is with me. And I'm talking about two quick stories. Lowell, Tina Peters gets released today. What a blessing that is. And I was talking about the importance of fully informed juries and how important it really is. You know, she should have never been in prison. And the problem is we have judges that dictate terms that are dishonest and wrong instead of, you know, interpreting the law and giving them the latitude to be fully informed jurors. What the judge does oftentimes is make them feel like they have to rule or adjudicate in certain ways. And the judge kind of believes he is the law rather than, you know, obeying the law. And I said she shouldn't have been in prison for a bunch of reasons. One, even if you believe she shouldn't have gathered that data, you got to go back and say she in her heart believed that it was her responsibility to preserve and protect that data. So even if you say, well, she did technically violate something or whatever, you could say, you know what, she was doing her best to really be honorable in her position, and therefore we're going to give her a pass. You could also say, hey, you know what, this should be about the elections and election fraud, and since they're not willing to talk about that, they're making it about Tina Peters. We realize that the sentence doesn't match the crime and therefore not guilty. But see, you know, fully informed jurors are far and few between, and we haven't really been afforded those opportunities. But those are the things that should have happened. She should have never gone to prison, and we bless her and are grateful for her, and we hope she gets well from being in prison. She's been kind of sick and not doing that well. Hopefully she gets better, gets on the campaign trail, tells the tale of truth everywhere she goes, and this is just a tragedy that should have never happened. Any comments on that, Will?
9: Well, yeah, first thing that comes to my mind is the treatise by Lysander Spooner entitled Trial by Jury. It's a small treatise. You can read it in like an hour. And it explains pretty much everything what you just said, Sam, in great detail, giving historical context for trial by jury, why we have trial by jury. I mean, he called it a palladium of liberty, meaning a bulwark, you know, for liberty against the evils of monarchy and the evils of tyranny. And that's what a petite jury is for. It's what a grand jury talks about, both grand juries and petite juries. And the importance of the fact that juries should decide the law before they decide the facts. But just like you said, judges today, they tell a jury that they have to accept the law as dictated to them by the judge himself, instead of judging the justness of the law against which the accused is being tried. So I totally agree with you, Sam, and we need citizens to understand their power as members of the citizenry who are called to serve on juries. A person who's called to serve on a jury has the full right to say not guilty if he or she believes that the law is unjust. And, in this case, if the
3: sentence doesn't even match the crime, even if you technically get convinced that there was a crime, that she did do something she shouldn't have done, ignorance mm-hmm. of the law is no excuse. At the same time, you could say, but I don't believe that the sentence matches the crime, though. You got a person right. who's never committed a crime in their life. They're a grandmother. Mm-hmm. They're older. They were a county clerk in the service of their country, and they maybe made a mistake and did something wrong. I'm going to vote not guilty here because I don't believe the sentence, what they're proposing, matches the crime at all. You know, you can do stuff like that as a fully informed juror. And that's why I spend so much time on this, because it's really important to understand fully informed juries are critical.
9: Oh, absolutely right. And let me just mention that treatise again, Sam. Lysander Spooner is his name, Lysander Spooner wrote Trial by Jury. It's it was kind of life-changing for me, Sam, to fully understand fully informed juries, what they really are and what we ought to be having. I recommend every listener in the sound of my voice, Sam, get that. If you haven't read it, get it, read it. I mean, you can find it on the internet. It's free. It's public domain. You can find copies of it on the internet if you want to read it there, or you can buy a little pamphlet form of the book. It'll only take maybe an hour to read, and it's so helpful, so informative. And it's essential. It's an essential piece of every patriot's, arsenal of understanding of knowledge. Sam?
3: In my humble opinion, it's akin to the Federalist and the Anti-Federalist papers, Lowell. It's that valuable.
9: Yeah, absolutely right. I mean, I think of Frederick Bastiat's treatise called The Law. That's got to be up there in the top five books that's important. Trial by Jury is in my top five too, Sam. I mean, it is that important to understand and to have.
3: Amen to that, Lowell. There's so much to cover, so little time, by the way. The next headline that I have is Donald Trump to take center stage. Performers walk away, and so Trump's now going to open the Great American Great State Fair as artists withdraw. And so basically he put together this Great American State Fair. He wanted to celebrate America's 250. He invited a bunch of performers to perform, and basically a bunch of these people just backed out and said, nah, Trump's too political, I'm not doing it, and so they bailed. And I was highlighting in my mind, to me, this is such a tragedy. Because whether you agree with Trump or not, whether you're a Trump always guy, a Trump never guy, or whatever, whether you agree with Trump, whether you don't, this is a chance, kind of like sports, kind of like the Olympics, to really rise above all those divisions and rise above opinions and say, look, we're celebrating the greatest country on the face of the earth. We're celebrating America. And I think it's a real opportunities missed thing that they didn't do this. And so I'm saying shame on these artists. And not because they disagree with Trump. They have every right to disagree or whatever else. But because when you do that, you're saying America is Donald. America is not Donald. Donald's a flash in the pan, just like every other president that's come before him and will come after him, just like every one of our lives are. I'm not saying our lives aren't important, but I'm saying in the scheme of things, look, America matters. It's 250 years. Donald Trump hasn't even been alive for half that, right? Maybe a third at best, not even quite a third yet. So I'm just saying, why are we, tying that to Trump and making this political, and in this political divide society we find ourselves in, we're just so divided, we're not going to even perform for America. I like the idea of the performer that says, hey, I'm here for the greatest country on the face of the earth. I'm here because America is a blessed place to be. You know what? I might not even agree with Trump. That's not important. What is important is I'm willing to celebrate America with everybody else and try to unite the country. And anyway, all I'm saying is this is a sad missed opportunity by these performers. I'm not here to attack anybody, but I am here to point to civility, point to America's above all this, Lowell.
9: Well, not only is it an opportunity missed for the performers, but it's an opportunity missed by people who would have heard those performers and be and would have been inspired by them, right? I mean, that's what great music does. It inspires, it lifts, it encourages, it gives hope. It helps people understand how we came to become a great country. And I will say this, Sam, you know, yesterday in our church services, we talked about the Declaration of Independence. We talked about the U.S. Constitution, about how they protected and declared moral agency as being one of the highest and holiest, most sacred rights that we have, right? This opportunity that we have to choose between right and wrong, good and evil. And I was impressed that, you know, America is de Tocqueville who said, America is great because she is good. And when she ceases to be good, she will cease to be great. Well, we've arrived there, Sam. Even though America is wonderful, she has ceased to be good in many, many respects. And because she has ceased to be good, she has also ceased to be great, and is no longer that city, you know, set on a hill, a light, you know, a city upon a hill that all nations can take examples from. Now, there's still the embodiment of the principles of righteousness. Yeah, they're still in the Declaration. They're still in the Constitution. And the fact that we ignore our public servants ignore the Constitution now, by and large, is it doesn't mean that those principles aren't still valid. And I would hope that other countries would try to take the principles of good governance embodied in the Constitution and in the Declaration and attempt to govern their people, which is really self-government, allow their people to run on those principles. But nevertheless, I mean, we are facing a crisis because, by and large, most public servants, they don't understand and they don't follow the Constitution. We have problems because they don't. Like you say, Sam, the U.S. Constitution is a blueprint for liberty. And the moment we turn away from that, we engender our own problems. We create our own problems for us. And government is way too willing to create these problems and then come riding in on a white steed to solve the problems that they themselves created because they need a reason for existing. And unlike the founding fathers who did not want to spend a lot of time in government, they wanted to get back to their farms and to their ranches and to their families and spend time there. Not in government. So I don't know, I was just rambling a little bit there, Sam, but it's kind of how I feel about, you know, our current situation.
3: You're making valid points. Just so you know, the Church of Jesus Christ of Latter-day Saints had a discussion church-wide. So let me say this, church-wide in the United States at least, highlighting the importance of the Declaration of Independence and the U.S. Constitution. And they made several points that I want to kind of hammer on or just focus on because you mentioned it. It's really worth bringing up. We studied the same thing in church for me as well. And they really highlighted some fundamental things. They called the Constitution a heavenly banner. And I think that's really important. Ezra Taft Benson, he was a former prophet for the Church of Jesus Christ of Latter-day Saints as well. He's now the late prophet, if you will. But he basically wrote a pamphlet called The Constitution a heavenly banner, mirroring that viewpoint that the first prophet of the Church of Jesus Christ of Latter-day Saints after the Restoration, Joseph Smith, called the Constitution a heavenly banner. And then they pointed to several scriptures in the Bible and then in other scriptures that members of the church have, basically highlighting some of this stuff. Anyway, thanks for listening. It was a tremendous event. I'm Sam Bushman, Lowell Nelson with me, campaignforliberty.org. You know, spread the word about the Constitution and about America is better than partisan politics, would you please? Campaignforliberty.org, libertyroundtable.com. 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

0: America is in trouble. Critical race theory, social justice indoctrination, and the sexualization of children have infiltrated our schools and libraries. 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
1: Tired of the usual liberal versus conservative treatment that strangles most media debates? Fed up with positions that get ignored unless they meet their pigeonholed agenda? Then tune in to Alan Nathan, the centrist with teeth, as he advances a more biting aggressiveness to both sides of the political spectrum, not beholden to the left, not beholden to the right, but right down the middle. Alan Nathan's mantra?
2: We want the Republicans out of our bedroom, the Democrats out of our wallets, and both out of our First and Second Amendment rights.
1: Also known as the militant moderate, Alan has gone toe-to-toe with national leaders, columnists, and extremists from all corridors of public argument. 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Variety without limits.
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4: Happy to have you along, my fellow Americans. 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Hard-hitting news the networks refuse to use always continues now. You know, last segment I had a Lowell Nelson, campaignforliberty.org, doing a phenomenal job, and we talked about Tina Peters being freed. God bless the fact that she's free. Thank heavens for that. We talked about fully informed juries. We talked about Donald Trump now taking the lead. He's taking center stage because musicians won't perform at his 250 celebration. What a sad tale to tell, in my opinion. But I want to talk about something that happened yesterday at church for me, Church of Jesus Christ of Latter-day Saints. And it happened for everybody across the United States as well. The Church of Jesus Christ of Latter-day Saints is conducting nationwide lessons and discussions focused on the Declaration of Independence, the U.S. Constitution, religious liberty, and moral agency as part of the 250th celebration. You know, Donald Trump ought to get behind that somehow, right? But anyway, I really want to commend the Church of Jesus Christ of Latter-day Saints for this. I went to church. They had a whole hour focused on it at church. It was very, very, very good. Church leaders teach that the Constitution was divinely inspired, that the Founding Fathers were raised up by God Almighty for their role, and that constitutional principles help protect freedom, faith, and individual rights for all people. I really think that's valuable. And that's very cool, right? I mean, for all people, not just people who live under the Constitution, but for all people, it teaches these fundamentals for all people. There are several bullet points that they hit on and several points that were made. So what they did is they had some videos from some of the leaders of the church. There was two attorneys, but they're also prophets, seers, and revelators, apostles for the Church of Jesus Christ of Latter-day Saints, that gave the video presentation. And then, of course, as you know, President Dallin H. Oaks is the president of the Church of Jesus Christ of Latter-day Saints, and he was a well-known attorney and Supreme Court justice and everything else for the state of Utah, as far as I understand. Now, there's key bullet points that I really want to talk about here. The church recently provided a fifth week lesson package for congregations. It was a video And so they spoke for, you know, 15 minutes or so and highlighted some of the fundamental principles. And then what they did is they said, we want everybody to break out into their small discussion groups across the United States and discuss these things. And the lesson materials basically teach that the Declaration of Independence and the Constitution helped create conditions in the United States that protected religious liberty. That's important. And then they talked about an enabled the restoration of the gospel as the Church of Jesus Christ sees it, right? It was Todd D. Christofferson and Quentin L. Cook that gave the remarks. And they basically talked about how the Declaration of Independence was so unique at the time, but most importantly, how it really focused on that we get our authority from God. God is the ultimate sovereign, and he gives us inalienable rights, making we the people sovereign, and that governments are instituted among men for our protection. Okay, that's what the Declaration of Independence says. The church teaches that God established the Constitution, right? For the rights and protections of all flesh. And they cited the scripture for the members of the Church of Jesus Christ of Latter-day Saints, Doctrine and Covenants 101 for that. But it's really important, right? When you think about what the church is teaching here. President Dallin H. Oaks, he's an attorney too. So we're talking about three well-known attorneys that believe in the Constitution and believe it was a document created by men with the direction of God. He's taught that members have a responsibility to learn, uphold, and defend constitutional principles. Just think how tremendous that is for a prophet to say to all the church, right? That's really important. Okay, the church teaches principles such as individual rights, equality before the law. So when we say all men are created equal, look, when we say we're all created equal, that doesn't mean we're identical. I mean, I'm blind and other people aren't. That's certainly not equal. But what we mean when we say created equal is that we've all been given freedom to choose. To choose good over evil, right over wrong, truth over error. And anyway, they talk about separation of powers, federalism, and popular sovereignty. There's a lot of discussion points that were had. So anyway, they made a lot of these points. They talked about the vital understanding that the Constitution is the supreme law of the land. I'm trying to think of the best way to present a lot of this. There were so many discussion points. One of them was that, you know what? God's promised us that the liberties we have is directly tied to our obedience to God's commandments. And whether we use our agency wisely to obey God's commandments or not is up to us. We can choose. But if we choose God, we choose liberty. And liberty and obedience to God's commandments are directly tied to the land. And if you keep the commandments of God, then you'll be protected in this land of promise, if you will. And if you don't keep the commandments of God, you'll be swept off. You'll lose your land. You'll lose your birthright, if you will, right? It's really important discussion point to think about. And so it's vital to understand this. And the idea is you cannot hold on to the land if you're not a righteous person. If we as a people are good people and righteous people, then we'll be protected and prosper in the land. And if we don't, we'll eventually lose our land and be conquered. We'll lose our protections and we'll lose our land. It's a covenant with God. And you can say, that's crazy, Sam. That's just based on your Mormon scripture, your LDS scripture, your Church of Jesus Christ. No, go look at the Bible if you don't believe me. It says, if you keep my commandments and repent and turn to me, God says, I'll heal your land and protect you. That's as biblical as it gets. Right? So the church is participating in the America 250 celebrations. Yeah. They're doing it with all kinds of things. Patriotic events, education. They dedicated the Sunday hour to that for everybody. Now, understand something. I want to make this very clear. Leaders emphasize that while members of the Church of Jesus Christ of Latter-day Saints regard the Constitution as inspired of God, constitutional principles such as liberty and protection of rights are blessings intended for all God's children, all of humanity. That's really important too, right? Anyway, it's really exciting. So as America approaches its 250, the Church of Jesus Christ of Latter-day Saints launching these massive efforts. Anyway, so after they gave this incredible talk about this, they highlighted that the founding fathers talked about life, liberty, and the pursuit of happiness. And then some related the pursuit of happiness to property, because they were gonna, in the beginning, going to do life, liberty, and property, but they went with life, liberty, and pursuit of happiness, and people asked why. Well, if you look at the Church of Jesus Christ of Latter-day Saints doctrine, the Book of Mormon, another testament of Jesus Christ, documents really that if you keep the commandments of God over and over, then you'll be blessed on the land, and if you don't, you'll lose the land, and you'll lose your protection. Well, I bring that up because it's interesting. The founding fathers were going to say life, liberty, and property, but they changed it to life, liberty, and the pursuit of happiness. Well, in the Church of Jesus Christ of Latter-day Saints religion, we believe that God has a plan for his children. And that plan is known as the plan of happiness. What does happiness mean? Does it mean you can pursue a Maserati? That you can pursue illicit sex and drugs and rock and roll and live today and, you know, don't worry about tomorrow? Eat, drink, and be merry, for tomorrow we die, no big deal? No, it's not happiness according to the founding fathers. And it certainly isn't happiness according to the Church of Jesus Christ of Latter-day Saints. Happiness relates to the keeping the commandments of God. Living within the plan that God has set forth for us. What is that plan? That plan is that he's our father and we're his children. And we don't look to government for solutions. We look to God Almighty. And governments are righteous when they have God-style commandments. Not just laws that protect some and benefit some and at the expense of others, but rather we do well when we have laws that match God's law. Right? Thou shalt not kill. Thou shalt not commit adultery. Thou shalt not steal. Do keep the Sabbath day holy. Do honor your father and your mother. Right? There are good things. Do love God first and foremost. Do love your neighbor as yourself. Right? Those things are the key. Anyway, I bring this up because there were some great conversational points. I'll finish on that, and then I've got a couple of news stories that are interesting for you today as well. I'm Sam Bushman. 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
4: All right, back with you live, ladies and gentlemen. So anyway, they gave some great, great points, these attorneys and leaders of the Church of Jesus Christ of Latter-day Saints, on how the Constitution and the Declaration of Independence, they were godly documents created by man under God's direction. God raised up these men to do these wonderful things, to bring freedom to the United States, and to create a free and independent nation that looks to God, not government, for solutions. And it's God's law that is the key and the cornerstone of this reality. And they made the point that it's all based on our agency, our preserving our rights to choose. And the points were made in North Korea and other places around the world, you don't have rights to choose. You're caught reading the Bible, you're caught thinking for yourself or speaking out against the government or whatever, praying, then hey, you'll die. Or you'll go to a camp and you know, labor for the rest of your life and kind of stuff. Liberty is critical. And as we celebrate 250, and this is why I mentioned these artists backing out, what a sad tale. Stand up for America. Look, I don't care if Trump's in office or Barack Obama or Joe Biden or you know, whoever, Kamala Harris, whoever we elect. If they're president, I might not be pleased with their decisions, but I will celebrate America, because it isn't about the people we elect to serve. It's about the country. It's about religious liberty, the most important liberty of all, to worship how, where, or what you may. But it's important to realize that we need to preserve agency. That's the right to choose. And to not suffer consequences like death for praying, kind of thing, right? It's important. So anyway, these

I'm in Washington, D.C., and I got to the door and I asked the lady, I said, hey, do you love the Constitution? And she's like, man, I can't talk about that. That's political. I'm like, what? What are you talking about? Look, folks, my point is this is not political. The Constitution is the supreme law of the land, and it documents principles, godly principles, that are for all mankind, for the protection of religious liberty and for agency worldwide. And yes, those principles are upheld more so in America because of the Constitution, our supreme law, than other places. But the Declaration of Independence, the Constitution, the Bill of Rights, absolutely lay down this truth, this opportunity for principles to be taught around the world. And it is divinely inspired. In fact, it should be the political religion of our nation. But I want to make this point. It shouldn't be political, though. It isn't Republican. It isn't Democrat. It isn't liberal. It isn't conservative. It isn't independent. It's American. It's godly. And so I kind of made that point. Think about the Constitution and the Declaration of Independence as more like the who, what, when, where, and why of what matters on the earth today. Who? We the people. What? Agency. Ability to choose and the protection of that, right? Who, what, when? As soon as the founders rejected England and put it in place. So who, what, when, where? The United States of America, and hopefully export it around the world. We want to be a light on a hill and export the supreme law of the land and the supreme principles to the world that God has set forth through righteous men and women. That's what we believe. So who, what, when, where? The United States. Why? Because if you lose your liberty, you lose everything. And fundamentally, it's a simple principle God teaches biblically that if you keep the commandments, he'll protect you and he will heal your land. And if you don't, you're going to lose the land and you'll lose your protection. And go look at the, historical reality of the children of Israel. If you want the point made over and over and over and over until you're blue in the face, there it is. But as America approaches its 250, we want to celebrate. And I don't care who is president. To me, that transcends all politics. I believe the Constitution is inspired. And I believe other nations would do well to heed those principles therein. But I will say that, each country has to make their own decisions. But the more we keep the commandments of God, the more protected we'll be on the land. That's a vital, important principle to understand. I'm trying to think if there's anything else really important to highlight in that. The plan of happiness was a very interesting comparison, I thought, realizing that at the core of this is agency. And it doesn't mean agency to embrace my religion. It's we want to let everyone worship the way they believe is right. If you believe differently than I do, that's okay. I want my beliefs protected, and I need to go to bat to protect your beliefs or your beliefs as well. If they're different than mine, that's okay. See, we should understand these things. The founders did, and we can too. All right, there's a kind of a funny story I thought I'd bring to your attention before the end of the hour. It's called Name Game in Alaska. There's a guy by the name of Dan Sullivan, and Dan Sullivan is a current senator. But in an unusual twist in Alaskan politics, two candidates now sharing the name of Dan Sullivan are contending for the same U.S. Senate seat, adding confusion to the primary elections. So the guy's incumbent Republican Senator Dan S. Sullivan is versing or facing newcomer Dan J. Sullivan. I just found that quite interesting. Who are you going to vote for? I'm voting for Dan. Yeah, so am I. You're voting for different candidates. And I agree it could create confusion. Some are saying, the conspiracy theorists are saying, oh, that was intentionally done to create confusions and dilute the vote. Others are saying, no, it just happened that way. This guy's, he wants to take on the other guy. He feels like he's a bad guy, and it just so happens that he has the same name. It's just very unusual, and that's why I bring it up. Anyway, I also want to talk about real estate agents. Turns out the real estate agents are exiting. The housing market's slowing down, and it's creating new finance opportunities for folks. The U.S. housing market continues to face pressure from elevated mortgage rates and affordability challenges.
leaving to fewer sales. And so a lot of agents.

are leaving the industry altogether. They just can't make it. A lot of them are letting their licenses just kind of lay dormant. Industry data shows that real estate membership has fallen significantly from its previous highs, as many agents struggle to generate enough income in a slower melting down market. Some economists are expecting interest rates to gradually move lower as economic growth cools, creating potential refinancing opportunities for homeowners that are currently paying mortgages of over 6.25 or 6.25 interest rates. And financial experts are basically saying, hey, you should try to refinance your mortgage. You should look for lower interest rates. Just make sure you do the research to make sure in your case that you're getting enough bang for the buck when you do. But do so. I thought that was a very interesting story. And I pray that interest rates lower over the next several months and years, because I'm telling you right now, it's a very bad environment. Home prices are expensive as all get out. There's not enough homes on the market because too many illegals are here. And if we have 20 million illegals here, they've all got to have housing, right? Less housing for the rest of us puts massive upward pressure on the cost of homes. In addition to the high interest rates and high building costs and high everything due to inflation, it's a disaster. So hopefully there'll be some relief coming on that front. Anyway, people are also starting to use AI instead of real estate agents. That's kind of interesting, too. Just thought I'd bring that to your attention. Next story of interest before the end of the hour that I must get to. Google pushes plan to release 32 million lab-treated mosquitoes across two states. You heard me. Google pushes plan to release 32 million lab-treated mosquitoes in two states. Google is now seeking federal approval to release up to 32 million male mosquitoes carrying, and I don't know how to say this, Wildacea bacteria in parts of Florida and California over the next 2 years. What the heck is going on? Researchers say the mosquitoes are designed to reduce disease and the disease-carrying mosquito population, because offspring from mating with wild females in these, I don't know what you want to call them, manipulated mosquitoes, mean that mosquitoes won't be able to survive. Okay, so if you mate these, you know, engineered mosquitoes with the wild mosquitoes, then, hey, the mosquito population decreases. The EPA, they say, is reviewing the proposal and has not yet issued a final approval. All I can tell you is that's just whoa. And to me, the problem is if you do that on both coasts, how long will it be till both mosquito populations kind of spread to the middle of the country? The last thing we need is engineered animals by man mating with and destroying the populations, you know. God wants things to grow. I mean, if you go look at the Bible and you look at the creation, things are supposed to, you know, God commanded them to prosper, to regenerate, to create after its own kind, if you will. This circumvents that. So God wants to promote life and perpetuate life. Man wants to stop life, get rid of life. It's parallel to the abortion industry. It's parallel to God trying, or man trying to be, you know, over God or whatever you want to call it, is disaster. But anyway, I'm just telling you, the EPA is working on this stuff. And it's just weird stuff. I don't understand why the EPA, though, the Environmental Protection Agency, would be doing this. Anyway, weird, weird, weird, weird. I guess there's an AI spending shock in the news. Company reportedly burns $500 million in 1 month. They failed to cap their employees' use of AI, and they had to spend $500 million. What began as a push for AI productivity turned into a financial wake-up call. A consultant claims that one company spent $500 million, and the report comes as businesses nationwide grapple with soaring AI costs, and they're all starting to kind of step back and go, how do we get a handle on this? We just can't have this going on. Too expensive. We got to look at ROI, return on investment. By the way, I give AI instruction on this very topic. NetworkProvidersInc.com if you want to learn more about that. Anyway, I digress. Thanks for being alongside with the ride. I'm Sam Bushman. God save the Republic of the United States of America.

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4: Wilk Wilkinson with us, ladies and gentlemen. You ask, who is he? If you don't know, man, you're living under a rock. All right. He's the director of media systems and operations over at Braver Angels, braverangels.org, ladies and gentlemen. And he's also a podcaster in his own right, does a show called Derate the Hate. Derate's an engineering term to reduce maximum output so we can run something under its maximum. So, hey, you know what? We don't get damage done. And you know what? We're getting damage done in America because the hate's just ratcheted up on all sides. We've got to derate that hate. That is the podcast that Wilk runs. Tremendous stuff. Braver Angels, a group that does their very, very best to bring people together. It's not about Republicans, Democrats, liberals, conservatives, you know, left, right, tall, short, fat, skinny, none of that. It's all about people standing together for the sacred cause of liberty to say, you know what, we want to be free to choose as we will. We understand that there are civility things that can be put in place that can make a difference. You know what? You can say what you believe. That's fine. It's how you say it oftentimes that matters. That's kind of the key to the exercise. And they've got an event coming up. Wilk is here to talk about it. Welcome back to the show, sir.
5: It is great to be here, Sam. Thank you so much for the invitation.
4: Now, Mr. Wilkinson, ladies and gentlemen, is a devoted husband, loving father, pastor, or a Christian conservative, insightful host, and more. He started out with not so great of a life, as I remember. Things were kind of a struggle growing up. But you know what? He's conquered that. He's basically taken the time to kind of humble himself and say, what's important? It isn't good to hate. It isn't good to feel like you've got the short end of the stick all the time. It's better to take control of your own life and take action and be resilient. And that's really what brought you where you are today, right?
5: No, that's absolutely right, Sam. I went on a kind of a mindset journey a number of years ago, realizing that a lot of my misery, a lot of the things that that were making me miserable from my past, a lot of the animus that I carried, was just not doing me any favors. And the reality is if you're going to have a bright future, you cannot continue to focus on your dark past. So I started on this mindset journey, started doing a lot of reading and a lot of introspection, and you know, came to the realization that the common denominator in the vast majority of my problems, Sam, was me. So started working through all that, and started a podcast in 2020, and Braver Angels found me in 2021 and volunteered with them for several years, and now I'm very proud to be on their staff. But
4: Was it actually named Derate the Hate? Was it that before you met Braver Angels too?
5: It was, yeah. It was all Derate right. The Hate starting back in early 2020 when I started it in April of 2020 when I started the podcast. I called it Derate the Hate. And there's a little bit of a story behind that if you'd like me to share it.
4: Sure, but, I'd love it.
5: Yeah, so I was in trucking and transportation for 26 years before I started the last several years I was doing both, but before I started doing depolarization and mindset work, I was in trucking and transportation, 14 years as a driver and 12 years as a manager.
4: And by the way, not a bad job and not a bad thing, right?
5: It was a great job. I mean, it was a great career. I was a blessed man to have worked for the companies that I worked for and done the work that I did and grew the way that I did out of the, except for the round part in the middle, but the growth, the mental growth was the real part that I take away from it as a blessing, because, you know, I was a blue collar guy the vast majority of my life, and without a college degree, worked my way up into management in trucking and transportation. But people that are in trucking and transportation are very familiar with the idea of something derating. And that's when the engine, you know, you had mentioned it's an engineering term, and in terms of audio and other things, it is the idea of turning something down so it can't operate at maximum level. In terms of trucking, that means to turn the operating system, the engine, the powertrain of that system, that truck down so that it does not destroy itself. So when I started thinking about how I was going to start a podcast and what I was going to name it and everything else, there was a double meaning there. It was the trucking and transportation idea of derating something so it doesn't destroy itself, and then also the audio version of derating, and that means to derate a mic, derate a amplifier, derate a speaker. It means to turn it down. So
4: derate your mouth.
5: Yeah, it all worked
4: all
5: out.
4: Our mouths. All right, I want to derail slightly from the conversation because we're really here to talk about your Philadelphia event coming up June 25th through the 28th in Philadelphia, and we'll do that without question. But just because you mentioned that you've got such a background and experience in trucking, you know, fuel costs are through the roof and people are freaking out. And a lot of people think, oh, don't worry, I don't buy diesel anyway. Who cares? What they don't understand is that diesel, whether it be train, in other words, rail and or trucking, undergirds everything we buy, use, eat, wear. I mean, the list goes on and on. So I want to get your kind of take on this. You know, it's a tough subject because you don't want to be for or against Trump. You want to be for America. But at the same time, what are your thoughts on this whole kind of inflation / fuel / Strait of Hormuz / whatever? Give me kind of a trucker's, not a left right, not a political, but a trucker's view, and or you're an American too, and now you're on the other side saying, I want to buy goods and services too, and I can't afford them if they're too expensive. Give me your take, sir.
5: Yeah, Sam. So that's it's one of these things that every single one of us is dealing with, right? The cost of trucking and transportation. There's not a human being in this country, for certain, that is not affected by the cost of trucking and transportation, and when the cost of fuel goes up, the cost of trucking and transportation goes up. Everything that we, like you said, eat, everything we wear, everything we do, somehow involves riding on a truck, And when the cost of fuel, like in most, in the state in which I live right now, the cost of diesel fuel, I believe, is over $5 a gallon. In other states that I've been in recently, it's much more than that. And the reality is that cost gets passed on to the consumer. So the nonpartisan, if we're going to go with that, I am a very conservative guy and I've got all kinds of takes on all kinds of things, but the nonpartisan take on this is we absolutely, as citizens right now, need to be doing everything that we can to encourage our lawmakers, whoever they may be, and whatever side of the aisle they may sit on, to figure this thing out and get that cost of fuel down. Because the food that you eat in restaurants and the food that you pick up at grocery stores, whether it be fresh, whether it be organic, whether it be processed, none of that matters because it's all been on a truck one time or another. And with every cent that fuel cost goes up, there's another portion of a penny that gets passed on to the consumer. So it's very important that we work through these things and say what you will about Iran and what they may or may not have had and what they're doing, and the thing is there's a lot of fuel, a lot of oil that gets that passes through the Strait of Hormuz, and if we don't get that back under control, as we should, I mean, it's international waters, it doesn't belong to Iran, so. We absolutely need to get that back open and do it as quickly as possible. And we just pray for all the people that are out there trying to make that happen.
4: Now, I asked for the nonpartisan point on purpose because it's fine for us to speak like that. It's wise for us to learn and think like that because it helps us see other people's points of view. That's phenomenal. But you don't have to jettison your own views, your own beliefs, your own thoughts to understand or to think that way. It's kind of like, hey, what would it be like if I was in your shoes? It's good for me to consider that view or the other guy's view. At the same time, that doesn't mean you have to jettison your views. It just means you have to temper how you articulate your views in ways that can bring people together and let people see your side of the viewpoint, not just go, you're a nutcase, you're a whack job, I'm not talking to you, bye, kind of thing. So what's your real take as a person now, Wilk? You have your own beliefs, right?
5: Well, yeah, I mean, you know, the reality is I don't follow foreign policy enough to really take a hard and fast stance, Sam, on what is actually happening in Iran. And again, I don't have the inside information, the intelligence information that the powers that be have. So what happened in Iran seems suspect to me in certain ways, but I would like to believe that the people that are making the decisions are doing it for the right reasons, and I would love to see this thing get over. As an American, as a veteran, as somebody who loves my country and loves our fellow
4: everybody, Wilk Wilkins and Braver Angels with us back in seconds. Liberty Roundtable live.
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0: Back with you live, ladies and gentlemen. I know that sounds Richard Mack. What are we talking about? Well, he usually joins us on Tuesday. It kind of started out as the Richard Mack Show. I did that with him for a long time. It's still Liberty Roundtable Live, but we did kind of the Richard Mack Focus on Sheriff's Tuesdays stuff for a long time. And that song kind of comes from that. He's not here today. I wish he was. He wanted to be because he wanted to meet Wilk and learn more about what's going on with that. But I intentionally brought up the nonpartisan focus. We can talk about it from a factual point of view, folks. Where we just simply say, hey, gas costs are going up for everybody. And just so you understand factually, from a knowledgeable transportation expert's point of view, here's what happens when that occurs. Now we've established the facts from a nonpartisan, non-opinion, non-divisionary way. And we say, okay, you know what? We established that as kind of the, hey, that's truth. And now we can back into our own beliefs, our own viewpoints, but we can do so with a little bit of understanding, a little bit of respect, a little bit of credibility. So Wilk is basically saying, Wilk Wilkins with me, ladies and gentlemen, braver angels. But Wilk is saying, you know what, I'm not really involved in the political side of that much. I'm not, I don't have the aptitude for it. I'm not that interested in it per se, as much as I don't have all the inside, you know, baseball on that. So I don't really know, kind of thing. Have I overstated it, Wilk, or is that right?
1: No, I think that's right. I tried not to to delve too deep into international affairs because I just don't have the time, and would never claim to be an expert on it. So,
0: sure.
1: But yeah, I mean, obviously, I have a vested interest, just like all other Americans. I just don't have the time to sure. Look at it, and I don't pretend to be an expert on it. So,
0: but your vested interest really is saying, hey, I believe that there are people who do have the backstory, people who do have the inside baseball, people who are working on it, and I trust and hope and pray that they get it done in a meaningful way for me and my family. And that's kind of your take, right?
1: That is absolutely my take. Yeah. I mean, that's the deal, Sam, is you know, we got a lot of people that are out there elected to and hired to represent us and work through those things, because it's just too much for any one person to deal with, and the more that they can do to keep us safe, the better we are, and I just pray for them.
0: Amen. You're right about that. So listen, what I've done, ladies and gentlemen, I started out on common ground, which is to say, hey, what are the facts? What are the details? What are the, you know what? We all want to hear that. Then I kind of backed into what are your beliefs, and he explained them. And then I took the time to listen. And then I took the time to kind of recap, not to speak for him, not to put words in his mouth, but to make sure that I really understand where he's coming from. And some of these are principles that will be taught at the seminar and the event coming up that we'll be talking about. BraverAngels.org has an event the 25th through the 28th of June. Ladies and gentlemen, in Philadelphia, you should be there. BraverAngels.org to learn more and get your tickets to ride today, ladies and gentlemen. But anyway, so I summarized so that I could kind of understand what he has to say. But understand, folks, common ground is something you might start on, right? But you don't have to have middle ground. What's common ground, middle ground? What are these terms? When can I keep my beliefs but work with other people, and when are we expected to jettison our beliefs to get along? That's a big, big point people need to really dig into and understand, Wilk.
1: Yeah, well, and that's where we at Braver Angels want to make sure that everybody understands, Sam, is that we're not asking anybody to jettison their beliefs at all. You know, we encourage people to hold on to their strongly held convictions. It's just a matter of how we interact with others that have differences, right? You made an incredible point when you said, you know, we started off with common ground, looking at common ground, but then you're listening, right? And that's where this thing that we do at Braver Angels and in the bridging space more broadly, excuse me, is so important, is it's not about jettisoning one's beliefs or abandoning one's strongly held convictions or principles. It's a matter of how do we work together to get things done across differences, despite our differences. Maybe even find a solution that's better than the sum of its parts because of our differences. You know, the reality is if we're not listening to
0: that's
1: each other,
0: synergy,
1: damn,
0: isn't it?
1: We cannot.
0: Isn't that the definition
1: synergy.
0: Of synergy? Go ahead.
1: It is synergy. Dr. Stephen Covey, Seven Habits of Highly Effective People, right? Is synergize versus compromise. It's not a matter of finding some squishy middle or some middle ground. It's a matter of how do we use our differences? How do we use the idea that we don't think in some monolithic fashion and how can we come together to find a solution that's better than the sum of its parts?
0: All right. It seems to me that I have very, I don't know what you'd say, out of step beliefs in modern society.
1: Okay.
0: However, if we were in the founders' era, I'd be in pretty good, solid, common ground. And that's really kind of important to understand when people listen to Sam Bushman. What you're listening to is somebody who believes in God, family, and country, and who believes that's the solution to all of our problems, God, family, and country. I don't care what the problem is. The answer is somehow involved with God, family, and country in some way. The solution is that. Now, that's my reference point. And I think one of the things people need to learn to do is kind of stake out the reference points. So when you hear my next statements, you go, I see why he thinks what he thinks, because here's his reference point. Here's his framework for understanding belief, solutions, etc. I may not agree with him, but I at least understand where he's coming from now, because that's who he says he is. He's a God, family, country guy. And so, you know, that doesn't mean he can't work with atheists. It just means that everything he thinks about is going to relate to a God. I may not agree with him in a theological sense either, but that's okay. I understand. Family, okay, that's top. I mean, that's second in his list. Country, America. That doesn't mean I don't want any other countries to do well. I want every country to do well. I want, you know, Brazil to be Brazil first for the Brazilians, right? I want everybody to think great for their country. I want every country. I want to lift all boats. Yeah. But I believe it's done through the principles of God, family, and country. And so that's my reference point. So here's my take. I'm not a transportation expert. I've never been a trucker. I don't really understand all the supply chain stuff. Although, as an IT guy, I get involved in a lot of industries, so I know a little bit about a lot of things. I'm super dangerous that way. But I bring that up because I'm not any of those things. But here's what I am. I am a constitutional scholar. I am a constitutional educator. And so from a constitutional point of view, I say, hey, man, we, if we're going to go to war, must bring the case to Congress. Congress represents us all. Congress is the one who has authority to declare war. And Congress is the one who has the authority, if we're going to do something less of war, mark and reprisal, whatever the case may be. Congress needs to fund it. They need to get their arms around it and commission the president to carry it out as the executive in chief. And if we don't go through those proper channels, Sam Bushman has a problem with it. Not because it doesn't need to happen. Maybe with the inside intel that I don't have, it's necessary. I don't care. My point is, if it is necessary, let's do it according to our law. Let's do it. Remember, God, family, and country. And if we're going to look at country, then we say we're going to use the framework we have. If you don't like the framework, we can talk about changing it. But until then, that's where I stand, is with the rule of the supreme law of our land, which says, Congress, get off your duff and get to work. Get it done. Don't leave the president out to hang. Don't let the president do whatever he wants to. Let's get together as a country. Let's define the goals. Let's get in, fund it, get the job done, and get out if it needs to happen. And if it doesn't need to happen, then let's not go. But let's make sure that we have enough common ground for discussions, and then let's make sure that we have our own opinions. That's one thing people need to learn in business too. When it's time to discuss and brainstorm, by all means, raise your hand. But when it's time where the Congress has decided, because they're the proper role, they're the ones that have that responsibility in the supreme law of the land, we delegated that responsibility to them. When it's go time, it's not time to have opinions now. It's time to say, I get behind the country, even if I don't like what they chose. I ride for the brand. Discussion time is over. We're doing this now. So we're already in a war, like it or not. I don't like how we got here. But the next question is, we all should pray for peace on how to get out, right? We all should say, hey, Congress, step up to the plate. Give Trump some funding and some guidance. Let's get this defined and done and one and done and whatever. And so my point of view is just a constitutional point of view. Do it right. And I'm behind you. Even if I disagree with the decision, once the decision's made, I'll be your biggest supporter, not because I agree with the decision, but because I ride for the brand, because I understand that, hey, there's time to discuss and there's go time. And Sam Bushman is not the ultimate decision maker. Now, it probably should be that I am. I'm just kidding. Of course not. Right, folks, that the point is, we've got to really think through this. There's time to discuss and then there's go time. And when it's go time, it's not time to criticize the leaders that made the decision. And so President Trump already went to war. I'm not criticizing him about that anymore. We're past it. We can't undo it. What we can do, though, is tell Congress to do their job and step up and give him funding and guidance. Let's let the people, through their representatives, lay out the plan, get it done, and come home. Am I crazy, Wilk?
1: Well, I don't think you're crazy at all, Sam. I think that's absolutely right. I think Congress needs to do their job. I think we I think we need to start celebrating the separation of powers again. The reality is a lot of things aren't getting done today, whether it be what we're involved here in this Iran war or a lot of other things that are happening or should be happening in Congress. And I think I take it back to something we've already been talking about, and that's that, you know, why are things not getting done? And I would contend that it's because of toxic polarization. You know, this us versus them tribalism is as my friend John Wood Jr. says, it's the one problem that ensures all other problems don't get solved. You know, when we have both houses, both houses are split and neither side of either house wants to work with each other, you know, being the House and the Senate. The reality is nothing's going to get done and nothing meaningful is going to get done. So we need to work through that.
0: We need a clarion call for civility, ladies and gentlemen. 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My book's coming out soon, A Clarion Call for Civility, where we really need to kind of step back and say it begins with me. And I can decide how I'm going to behave. I can't control everybody else, but I can decide how I'm going to behave. But the solutions in my mind relate to God. You know, love the Lord thy God and love thy neighbor as thyself. What better guidance for a civil society? And then family, you learn the principles of civility and kindness and how to work through conflict and disagreement and all that kind of stuff. You learn that first in your family, right? And then later, ladies and gentlemen, as you interact in society, then it relates to your country very clearly as well. Ladies and gentlemen, we don't need common ground. We don't need middle ground. What we need is civility to say, hey, I don't even agree, but I can agree to disagree agreeably. I can be kind about it. I can hold the moral high ground. What about that if we all search for higher ground, ladies and gentlemen? Wilk Wilkins with me, Director of Media Systems and Operations for BraverAngels.org. Their conference is coming up in Philadelphia the 25th through the 28th. We'll be talking about it next episode in great detail. I'm Sam Bushman. We're everywhere. Rumble, YouTube, X. Spread the word. God save our republic.
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0: Happy to have you along, my fellow Americans. Sam Bushman, hard-hitting news the networks refuse to use always. We're talking to Wilk Wilkinson. He's of BraverAngels.org. They got an incredible event coming up at the end of June, right before the 250 massive celebrations to kick off. They're going to set the standard. They're going to set the stage for a clarion call for civility, for people to say, you know what? We can be okay at the dinner table. We can be okay at church. We can be okay with our families and not have a meltdown. We can learn to disagree agreeably. We can learn to hold not the common ground necessarily, although we need to articulate the common ground and know where that at least stands from an intelligence point of view, not the middle ground. You don't have to have the squishy middle and lose all your own identity. You don't have to do that stuff, but you can hold the higher ground, ladies and gentlemen. The moral high ground is the way the founding fathers would put it, and I couldn't agree more. Wilk is with me to talk about the details of their conference. It's going to be in Philadelphia. Where, sir?
1: Philadelphia, Pennsylvania, Temple University, Sam. It's going to be right there north of Center City in Philadelphia, Temple University. Great campus there. We're gonna bring together, hopefully have a full thousand person delegation to join us there in Philadelphia to do a lot of great things.
0: To do a marvelous work and a wonder, ladies and gentlemen, a great work bringing people together, setting aside their differences in meaningful, productive ways. And it starts with conversations. You know, I remember the old liberal talk show host women. Can we talk? and it really kind of makes me laugh, but it also makes me realize they had something there, Wilk.
1: Well, yeah. Well, there is definitely something there, Sam. I mean, being able to talk and more importantly, being able to listen. Right. I mean, that's one of the things that people forget in conversation, especially when they are in conversation with somebody they disagree with. That ability to listen with intention and listen with the intention not to just respond, but to understand what somebody believes and, more importantly, why they believe it.
0: How do you hold on to your beliefs, but yet work with other people? How do you do that? Like, if you know that I'm a constitutionalist and I don't think Donald should go to war because he doesn't have authority without congressional approval, and I just stand on that, and you think, you know what, Sam, he had to go. You don't even know what you're talking about, and you're mad at me. How do you deal with that when you're just mad at me?
1: Well, here's the way I would look at it, Sam, and this is what I try to promote when I'm talking, when I do mindset coaching and things like that, is there are a lot of things that we aren't going to be able to control in this world, and the way other people see things is certainly one of them. And it's my responsibility to respond to that in the right way and to react to that in the right way. And if at least I know why you believe what you believe, Sam, and I can see you as another human being without demonizing you, I have a lot easier time, understanding and working through those things with you. And at the end of the day, even if we don't agree, we can still be friends because we see each other as human beings, not some kind of caricature of what we thought each other was.
0: Yeah, see, I aspire to be kind of a Nathaniel Gorham, a George Washington, a Patrick Henry, these guys all rolled into one, kind of the Marion Francis Swamp Fox kind of guy, all these guys that defend the sacred cause of liberty all the way, baby, all the way to the mat. See, I want to be that kind of guy in my modern day, and that's what I kind of aspire to be. I don't need to be a religious leader. I don't need to control anybody. I don't need to do all those things, but I do want to stand super tall for the sacred cause of liberty. That's your agency, your ability to choose for yourself. And as long as you're not choosing in ways for yourself that destroys other people's agency, then I'm all cool with it. And that's kind of a unique libertarian with morals kind of a stance, a founding father-esque viewpoint going forward. Most people don't even know who Nathaniel Gorham is or who the Swamp Fox is or these kind of things, or who our buddy General Glover, John Glover. People don't even know who that guy is. But he's led the Marblehead Regiment in the founding era. You know, I want to be like these kind of guys. Those are the guys that I hope to be like. And you can say they're a bunch of old redneck, blue-collar, crate. Fine. Say what you want. They might be. Nevertheless, they had incredible wisdom that created the freest country in the history of the world for the longest time ever. I celebrate that and want everybody to learn from those principles. That's me, Wilk, in a nutshell.
1: Well, I love it. Sam, these are the things that all Americans should be aspiring to. You know, we've been around for 250 years. Most republics in the history of republics have not lasted that long, certainly as successful as we have. And I hope that through the grace of God and some divine providence, we can make it another 250 years or more. But if we continue on this path of not being able to work with each other, or seeing those that we disagree with as enemies, or even worse, just completely dehumanizing them to the point where we can justify violence, we don't get to celebrate another 250 years. Now, you and I will be long gone by that time. But I hope our ancestors are looking back and saying, you know what, at the 250th, Sam Bushman and Wilk Wilkinson were doing incredible things during that celebration. And it's because of the work that they were doing that we got to make it to the 500 year mark.
0: Makes you want to sing, celebrate good times. Come on.
1: There we go.
0: Ladies and gentlemen, it's the kind of thing where we hope to make a difference in the world. And I realize that the world's full of violence. And I realize that violence is the... But you know what? Myself, along with a buddy of mine, Sheriff Richard Mack, who runs the Constitutional Sheriffs and Peace Officers Association organization. People of the Southern Poverty Law Center, many groups have said that we're kind of violent and promoting violence. We've got $100,000 out now that we're willing to pay to anybody that can tie me or him to any violence.
1: Oh, my gosh.
0: They can't do it, Will, because it doesn't exist, buddy.
1: Well, and you know what? This is what happens, and especially in this age of outrage and misinformation, Sam, is people will... people just understand, unfortunately, and I hate to use straw man arguments, but there are people out there, and I'm not going to name anybody, but there are people out there that will say things that are patently false and just for the sake of creating outrage. I mean, I call it the fog model, fear, outrage,
0: and... Yeah, they B-rate instead of D-rate, don't they?
1: Well, they berate, they demean, they despise, and everything else. But they use this
0: fear,
1: outrage, and grievance to keep us separated. And that's when they make up stuff about you, they make up stuff about me. They try to tie depolarization to some grand conspiracy for some color revolution thing. These things are not true. There is no real evidence for it. But they find enough goofy stuff online to tie together this web of deceit, and it's one of these things that we know what we're doing is right, Sam. We are patriots. We love our country. We love our fellow man. We love God, family, and country, and we will not be deterred by those people that are spreading hate, lies, and misinformation.
0: All right, if I go to braverangels.org and I sign up for your conference happening in Philadelphia at the university there, the 25th through the 28th, what's going to go down when I'm there? We've got a big event hall where you can go meet people, like-minded people, and learn about their products and services and who they are and all these groups, and you can do the exhibitors hall. What else can you do?
1: Yeah, so there's the exhibitors hall, but more than that, we're going to have several different plenaries. We got a plenary starting. Our opening plenary is on Thursday night, and then we've got several breakout sessions all the way through between our plenary sessions, between Thursday and Sunday at 1 o'clock. We've got marquee breakouts. We've got plenary sessions that include all kinds of different incredible, whether it be strategic partners or Braver Angels highlights and things like that. Things that have happened over the course of the past couple of years since our last convention in Kenosha, Wisconsin. And Braver Angels is really going through right now a bit of a transformation. We've got a brand new, he was brand new last July, but brand new CEO, and then a bunch of us on leadership came together, and in a couple day incredible workshop seminar to come up with courageous citizenship, and we want courageous citizenship to be the honored norm in our country, Sam. So the arc, this arc of transformation that we want to see it come out of the convention is based upon courageous citizenship, and the theme is 1776 to 2026, a pledge renewed. So in 1776, the old phrase was, we pledge our
0: our fame, our fortune, our sacred honor.
1: Yeah, and our sacred honor to this country, and that pledge is one that we are looking to renew. I don't know why I botched that so bad, but
0: it's okay. It's all about freedom's calling. It's all about standing together. It's all about hope, faith, prosperity, stability, safety, and it happens at the Braver Angels Conference, braverangels.org. Will Wilkinson will be there, and he'll tell you more in seconds. You're watching the...
7: A well-regulated militia being necessary to the security of a free state, the right of the people to keep and bear arms shall not be infringed. This is the Second Amendment of the United States of America's Constitution. This Second Amendment, the right of law-abiding Americans to privately own and possess firearms, is under attack like no other time in America's history. The gun grabbers have pledged to take away your Second Amendment rights through gun bans, gun confiscations, and government regulations. Even a gun tax. 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In a world where fake news is everywhere, whom and what do you believe?
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0: It's a pledge renewed, ladies and gentlemen. 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Check it out. Braver Angels will convene their 26th National Convention in Philadelphia. And it's a pledge renewed. We need to renew the thoughts of our founding fathers, the thoughts of those who came before us. Doesn't matter where their political beliefs were. Doesn't matter what your political beliefs are. What matters is we learn to come together and agree on things that matter most. Bringing together Americans across the political spectrum just days before our 250 massive celebrations all over the country, they're going to kick it off and do it right. So, Wilk, you were saying right before the pause a little bit about they were willing to give up their fame, fortune, and sacred honors, right?
1: Yeah, the founders had their lives, or they said, we pledge our lives, our fortunes, our sacred honor, and that's what we're doing with a pledge renewed. We want to see this country last 250 years and more beyond this great 250th celebration here, and that's why we're doing it in Philadelphia. What better place to do it, right, Sam? But yeah, there's this intentional arc of how we're doing this, and you know that starts with on Thursday coming together and recognizing our inheritance and our responsibility. And you mentioned earlier, Sam, the word agency. That's what courageous citizenship is really based upon, is agency, reclaiming our agency as individuals, and then how we can branch and scale that out into our communities and then eventually our country. But if we want to renew this pledge, the arc of this convention that we're doing is going to be about recognizing that inheritance and responsibility, and then talking about, you know, how do we as individuals? The renewal begins with me, and then how do we take that to action at scale? because one of the things that we want to ensure people understand is it's not just talking for the sake of talking or doing workshops just to get to know each other better. This is about how we develop action and how we can work together within our communities and our cities and our towns and our states to bring this action to scale. And then that renewal goes from just being about us to just being about us together, and how we can turn that me into we and work together. And that's what Braver Angels next chapter is really about, Sam, is taking this pledge renewed and turning it into collaborative action and skill building and convening with people that we may or may not agree with, but we understand that it's going to take action to get this to take this country through another 250 years or more.
0: All right, ladies and gentlemen, from me and thee, we become we through braverangels.org. Ladies and gentlemen, you can learn more about their event if you go to their website. Give me a little kind of a snapshot of some of the speakers that I'll want to see.
1: Yeah, so we've got, I can tell you right now that one of the great breakouts, and I bring this up because I want to make sure that people understand, if they are going to join us, to stick around until Sunday, because one of the final marquee breakouts that we're going to have is going to be me facilitating a conversation between Dr. Francis Collins, former director of the NIH, and Dr. John Ioannidis, one of the most cited and respected medical professionals in history, Stanford professor Dr. John Ioannidis. So that's going to be on Sunday. So if you

0: and organizations that you see that you kind of gel with and feel like, hey, we're on the same wavelength. We can work together. We can do some things. You really come out of there with some contacts. Believe it or not, half the people I work with today have come out of those kinds of events and conventions and exhibitor halls and then watching speakers and then discussing those speakers. And I mean, half the people that I work with come from that kind of a situation, Wilk.
1: Yeah, well, and this is the great thing about the Braver Angels Convention, Sam, is a lot of our premier speakers, a lot of our premier guests are doing breakouts as well as things during the these marquee plenary sessions. Like we've got Larry Rosen from the Enemies Project. Him and his daughter Sadie Rosen started the Enemies Project, which has been seen millions and millions of times. It's a YouTube television show about bringing together people that are enemies for better understanding of one another. That's going to be an incredible breakout session. You've got Yuval Levin is coming to be part of a live recording of the Braver Way podcast with the great Monica Guzman. We've got several film screenings that are going to be happening with people like Daniel Carslake is an award winning film producer that is just coming out with a movie called It's All the Rage, and we're going to be premiering that. And Michael Primo with Storyline Media is going to be premiering his award winning film Homegrown at the plenary session. These are all people that you're going to be able to see and interact with and ask questions of, and a lot of people also don't know about the Problem Solvers Caucus. Sam, the Problem Solvers Caucus in Congress, you know, Representatives Tom Suozzi and Brian Fitzpatrick are going to be going to be with us for a short thing. I believe it's on Friday afternoon.
0: Oh, I love them, but they got their work cut out for them. But
1: they got their work cut out for them, don't they? Well, and
0: yes, you know, sir. But our prayers are that they're successful.
1: Oh, it's great. And one of our big initiatives coming out of the last conference or the last convention in 2024, Sam, was the Citizens Commission on Immigration. You know, Braver Angels does not take policy positions on anything, you know, but we do provide a structure by which people can come to solutions on big problems, right?
0: Yeah, so one of the Wilk might have his own opinions and take positions personally, but the organization does not.
1: That's right.
0: Is that right?
1: That's right, because as individuals within this organization, we are encouraged to speak freely, fully, and without fear. That is the thing. So it's not one of these things where Braver Angels is going to take a position, a hard stance on immigration one way or the other. But each of us as individuals has our own agency within this organization to say, you know what, this is my position. You know, it's not the position of the organization, but it's mine. And this is something that I feel strongly about. You know, and Braver Angels has brought together some incredible people. You know, the two gentlemen that are going to be our co-chairs this year, because Braver Angels typically has a person from the blue side of the political spectrum and the red side of the political spectrum come together as co-chairs for their convention. I was actually the red co-chair in 2023 at our Gettysburg convention, Sam. But this year we've got Jim Robb from Numbers USA, and then Diego, for whatever reason, I'm blanking on his last name, and I feel really bad about that. But the they're part of our are our convention co-chairs this year, Sam.
0: All right. Well, remember this, folks, and I don't see red or blue, so there you go. I just believe in the red, white, and blue. See what I'm talking about? All I'm telling you is that, look, we need to come together. We need to understand. We need to have a broader understanding of the world around us and people's views and thoughts and beliefs so that we have a reference point by which to root our beliefs, either one, to change them if it's justified. Believe it or not, sometimes when people meet, they actually change their viewpoints. It's rare. Sometimes when you try to convince somebody against their opinion, they're of the same opinion still. I get it. But people do change their minds. People do grow. People do evolve. People do progress. That's the hope part. But it also helps you as you discuss these things intelligently, without anger, without, you know, displacement, without all these other

0: words that denote, you know, manipulation and everything else. When you discuss these things, it might help you harden your beliefs. And that's why I'm so strong in my beliefs, because I've been at this for 30 years, debating, discussing, talking, learning, studying, researching, becoming a scholar on the Constitution and the founders. And were they perfect? No. Is the Constitution perfect? No. But is it the best thing we have until the Savior Jesus Christ returns? I personally believe so. So rather than, you know, arguing with it or saying how bad it is, I'd rather say let's return to it. The only time we really have problems is when we avoid the principles therein. But if we embrace the principles therein, it's far from perfect, but it's the best we have. And the proof is in the pudding, if you will. And so I kind of stand on that. And the more I discuss with people, yeah, I learn to articulate it more politely, more kindly, more appropriately. But I also become more solid in my beliefs because they've been honed over time. And that's what we want everybody to learn to do, learn to have that bigger understanding. But it's okay if you double down on your beliefs. That doesn't hurt anything if it's done right, respectfully, and honorably. Will, give me a parting shot for the event, sir.
1: Yeah, I would just, like I said, I would encourage people to when you realize that there's a problem and you want to be part of the solution, you have to find out what that solution is. And Braver Angels is the solution to this toxic polarization thing here in the United States today. So come join us in Philadelphia for our 2026 convention, June 25 through 28. Check us out, braverangels.org/convention, and you can sign up there. I will say that there is housing still available if you want to stay on campus with us, but that has to be done by June 8th. So as long as you get your application in for housing on campus, get her done by June 8th, and we'd love to have you. We'd love to have your voice at the table. Come join us in Philadelphia, June 25 to 28.
0: Wilk Wilkinson, everybody. Thanks so much, braverangels.org. God save our constitutional republic.
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Johannesburg, Cape Town, London, Paris, Sydney, Tokyo, Beijing, Seoul, Amsterdam, Antwerp, Brussels, Madrid, Guadalajara, Havana, Hamburg, Vienna, Montreal, Toronto, Vancouver, Boise, Martinsburg, Winchester, Rochester, Hagerstown, Chambersburg, Charlestown, Berkeley Springs, Leesburg, Fairfax, Baltimore, Washington, Harrisburg, Philadelphia, Pittsburgh, Canton, Cleveland, Columbus, Michiana, Detroit, Milwaukee, Buffalo, Fort Lauderdale, Miami, the Palm Beaches, Fort Wayne, Port St. Lucie, Myrtle Beach, Charlotte, Wilmington, Jacksonville, Dallas, Lubbock, Los Angeles, Sacramento, Seattle, Honolulu, Nashville, Beaumont, Port Arthur, New Orleans, Baton Rouge, Columbus, Birmingham, Minneapolis, Chicago, Boston, Austin, Corpus Christi, Denver, San Francisco, Gotham City. 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
8: 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Now, the big story in worldwide news is whatever the heck is going on with Iran. Still unclear as to exactly where we stand, but there was a lot of action over the last couple of days diplomatically, including a phone call between President Trump and Israeli Prime Minister Benjamin Netanyahu that apparently was somewhat heated. But there are differing accounts of exactly what happened. Now, there was a report at Axios that Trump was verbally abusive during the call and was yelling at Netanyahu and saying that he's messing everything up by attacking Lebanon as viciously as the Israelis are doing with a sustained campaign, air and ground forces against Hezbollah. And Trump was supposedly super angry that this was messing up his Iran peace overtures. And he wanted Netanyahu to knock it off. And that report was quickly disputed when it came out. Israeli and U.S. officials familiar with the call said, no, nothing like that happened. It wasn't any kind of anger of that sort. But Trump did feel that the Israeli response in Lebanon had to go down a notch or two in order to get any hope of a ceasefire deal in Lebanon and Iran. And apparently the U.S., President Trump and the rest of the administration, especially Secretary of State Marco Rubio has been involved in this, is trying to get some kind of a ceasefire deal worked out in Lebanon that would be separate from the Iran issue. But the Iranians keep treating Lebanon as part of their deal. So they have been making a lot of noise over the last couple of days that Israel's offensive against Hezbollah in Lebanon has got to stop or else they won't talk to anybody. And there will be no peace deal. And that has been ratcheting up the diplomatic pressure. And as usual, you know, at the root of this problem, you have the age-old difficulty of a civilized state, being Israel, fighting against barbarians, which is Hezbollah. And the Hezbollah terrorists, they deliberately target civilians. Every time they shoot rockets into Israel, every now and again they shoot in an Israeli military position, but that's pretty rare. Usually they're shooting at civilian structures on purpose. That's what they do. And so that's their modus operandi. And they get a basically unlimited pass in the global media for deliberately attacking civilians. There's just this understanding amongst international press, the United Nations, that that's what groups like this do. They attack civilian targets and you don't give them too much guff for doing it. That's just their battle plan. So they're constantly shooting at Israeli civilians. And the Israelis have said they're tired of it. They're not going to spend the rest of forever living under the constant threat of Hezbollah attacks. So they ramped up their operations in Lebanon. And they said they want to create a security perimeter, which means they're going to pretty much occupy or annex part of southern Lebanon. They're still kind of discussing how big it's going to have to be. And, you know, the Israelis do not want to run Lebanon. Who does? Lebanese don't want to run Lebanon. So nobody's all that excited about taking over a piece of Lebanon, but that's what they think they have to do. And as Hezbollah kept attacking and getting more and more vicious with its attacks, the Israelis began pushing their operation into North Lebanon. They're separated. There's a river called the Litani River that separates the two halves of Lebanon, pretty much the strategic boundary between the two. And the Israelis went past the Litani River with ground forces for the first time in like 20 years. since the last time they felt they had to do that. And on Monday, the Prime Minister of Israel, Benjamin Netanyahu, and their defense minister, Israel Katz, were both talking about bombing Beirut, or specifically suburbs of Beirut. There are parts of Beirut that Hezbollah controls, that are strongholds for the Hezbollah terrorists. And they have always played this game, like, you know, the old childhood tag game, where if you go into the safe zone, nobody can tag you. That's how Hezbollah looks at Lebanon and Beirut. Whenever they get in trouble in South Lebanon, they withdraw to Beirut and say, okay, we're safe, you can't touch us here. And the Israelis are like, oh yeah, yes we can. So that's where they're at. As of Monday, the prime minister, and especially the defense minister, Israel Katz, he came right out and said, hey, if we're not going to have any peace in northern Israel, then you're not going to have any peace in Beirut. That's just the way this is going to go. And apparently at that point, that's when whatever dispute between the U.S. and Israel happened, between Trump and Netanyahu, was over all of that. And Trump said on Monday evening that he had persuaded the Israelis not to attack Beirut. And he also claimed he had persuaded Hezbollah to knock it off, to stop attacking Israel, and meaning making it necessary for them to respond, and that that was going to be the beginning of some kind of a ceasefire. And according to U.S. officials, especially Secretary Rubio being involved in this, they envisioned a limited ceasefire at first that would then expand. We would do a trial run ceasefire for part of the conflict. And if everybody behaved themselves and respected the ceasefire, then maybe it could flourish and grow, and it could mark the end of Israeli combat operations in Lebanon. But nobody did respect the ceasefire. Hezbollah just kept right on shooting. On Monday night, they launched more rockets, they hit more Israeli towns, they hit Israeli military positions inside Lebanon and inside Israel with rockets and drones. And one of the stories of Lebanon, one of the reasons this conflict has gotten as big as it has, is because Hezbollah is getting pretty good at using drones. Drones are the new game-changing weapon of all modern battlefields. Everything is changing everywhere because of drones, particularly cheap drones. And Hezbollah has a lot of these cheap drones. They've probably been given some by Iran. They're getting their hands on others, cobbling some together themselves. And what they've become very adept at using is what's called FPV, or first-person view drones, which means you fly it around with a camera, like a video game, and drone's got a bomb in it. You fly it up to whoever you want to attack and hit the button, and kaboom, the bomb goes off. And that kind of drone is really tough to stop, because they don't have guidance signals that can be jammed or interfered with. They're usually guided by a cable. There's actually a fiber optic cable, skinny little cable, connecting the drone to the operator, who's a couple blocks away in an urban environment. You know, he's around a corner basically hiding, and he's flying his drone, and there's not much you can do to stop it before it hits you and blows up. And the Israeli military is having trouble dealing with this weapon, which Hezbollah has gotten good at using. So they will evolve counter tactics. You know, it's a matter of time. But for the meantime, a bit of a window of vulnerability there, and there are some casualties being accrued to the Israeli side because of that. So that's one reason Lebanon is becoming such a big, hot conflict. Israel is determined to end the Hezbollah threat, and Iran is trying to protect Hezbollah, which is their proxy in Lebanon. And Trump wants to separate the two and at least get Hezbollah to settle down in Lebanon so he can finish whatever deal he's trying to hammer out with Iran. But then, you know, a lot of observers of all of this are saying, you know, Iran's not going to make a deal. They clearly aren't trying very hard to work out a deal. And that's partly because the Iranians think time is on their side at this point. Remember, we've always said when talking about this conflict, ever since we got to the blockade stage and Iran is blockading the Strait of Hormuz and we're blockading Iran, ever since all of that became the stalemate over the past couple of months, it has been like a wrestling match where the two wrestlers are trying to choke each other out. And one of the wrestlers, the United States, is much bigger and stronger and has immense military power and so on, but has a very low threshold for pain. And the other wrestler, which is Iran, is smaller by any objective measure, militarily inferior, but they have a very high threshold of pain. They think they can take it, and they don't care what their people feel about it. The Iranian people are probably not happy to see their economy, which is already really bad, getting hammered by a blockade. But they don't matter. If the Iranian people come out and say, we've had enough, the government's going to shoot them. And they know it. So the miserable dictators that run Iran are convinced that they can take the punishment of this mutual stranglehold for a few more months, let's say. because in a couple of months, you're going to be hot and heavy into the U.S. midterm elections. We kind of really are into the midterm election season. And President Trump has an election to worry about. And that's one of the things about being a democracy. And everybody planning a conflict involving a democracy really ought to understand that, that it's going to be a perpetual sales job to your own people to keep up any kind of a military operation. And if the people of the United States, the voters, who we can't, you know, we don't just shoot people here, they vote. If the voters don't like what's going on and they don't like the costs that are being imposed on them and they don't feel like it's worth it, then public support atrophies for the conflict and it hurts. Now, if you look at where the Democrats are right now, they haven't been talking about Iran a whole lot because they have other issues that they're busy working on and a few defensive issues, like the fact that so many of their candidates turn out to be crazed lunatics. It's being a bit of a problem for them. But when they do talk about Iran, they talk about it as an unpopular war of choice that Trump started. And that's going to be the way people think about it unless Trump can bring some kind of a resolution to the conflict. He really needs a win. And he needs it fast. The Iranians know that. And so when Trump tries to separate Lebanon from all of this, Iran says, nope, Lebanon's part of the deal. We want everything on a silver platter right now. And they're betting that they can take the pounding long enough to make their demands stick. It remains to be seen what happens next. Stay tuned. I'm John Hayward, your host today. We'll be right back with more of the Alan Nathan All-Stars.
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8: Welcome back to the Alan Nathan All-Stars. I'm your host today, John Hayward, Deputy National Security Editor for Breitbart News. President Joe Biden's wife, Jill, is making the rounds. She has a book to sell, and she's saying some things about the former president and about the final days of the Biden administration that even other Democrats and left-wing media hosts are having a hard time swallowing. Here with us to talk about it is Al Parada, creator of the Bananas Republic Substack, a contributing writer-editor for the Daily Signal, and co-author of the counterterrorism memoir Hostile Intent, Protecting Yourself Against Terrorism. Welcome to the Alan Nathan All-Stars.
16: Yeah, how you doing?
8: It's really fun watching this because it's weird. It's hard to imagine how Jill Biden thought some of this was going to fly. I mean, she can't seriously. She's out there saying, oh, Joe, in that first debate, I thought he was having a stroke. I'd never seen anything like it before. And then she supposedly thinks he's dying, but she marches him back onto a stage anyway and praises him for doing a great job, which would make him one of the most she'd be one of the greatest monsters in history if that was all true. But it's not true. Everybody knows she's fibbing. And it's interesting that a lot of Democrat power players, officers, and also big media figures are voicing open skepticism of her claims and what exactly she's trying to accomplish here.
16: Yeah, well, what she's trying to accomplish is sell books. So we got that much. And also rewrite history and make herself, again, improve her image. And I'm glad that they're finally starting to pick up how basically evil this lady is. Because it was very clear the guy should not have been out there. That there was a cruelty involved in him being running again. It was clear. And the fact that that Jill was pushing it, his children were pushing it, and nobody spoke up and said, dude, this is bad, Dad. This is bad, Grandpa. This is bad, my loving husband. This is not healthy. This could kill you. And there she is, like, sitting, watching him on that debate stage and thinking he was having a stroke. Which, given the guy's history with brain surgeries, wasn't exactly out of the question. But pretend that she had never seen it before or after that is so preposterous. You know, she might as well have claimed that aliens had come down during the debate and replaced them or something. That would have made a little more sense, especially with the Pentagon releases. But that is an absurdity in itself right there.
8: Yeah, it is ridiculous, you know, and it seems to me like, am I wrong in thinking that part of this is a play for the suicidal empathy vote? She's making herself look like a victim, maybe an appeal to female voters out there. Oh, look at poor me. I'm just a hardworking woman and my husband was sick and I'm trying to be the first lady here. And she's trying to set herself up as like the tragic hero of the fading days of the Biden administration. And that might work. You know, that sort of play has been known to work in the past.
16: Yeah, but there's the instinctive reaction listening to her were just going, like you said, Democrats too, media figures who helped cover up the whole thing. There's a, yeah, right, lady. You know, there's that, you just feel it. Come on, lady. You know, well, yeah, you thought he was having a stroke and your first reaction was to, you know, take him out to Waffle House. You know, I'm sorry, if I'm having a stroke, I don't want my wife taking me to Waffle House. I'm either going to a hospital or some good place. You take me to, like, from Mrs. Fields chocolate chip cookies, maybe you're okay. But the whole thing is absurd. I mean, you can...
8: All due respect to the Waffle House and its fans.
16: But still, I mean, you can sympathize a little bit with her argument that she made yesterday that, okay, what else was I supposed to, afterwards, what else was I supposed to do? I have to lift him up. I know he stunk up the joint. She's saying that doctors checked him over and he was okay. And she was just trying to lift him up by saying, oh, you answer all the questions. Oh, great. You in duty all by yourself. You know, I mean, this is great. But still, the idea, she had never seen anything like that before or after.
8: Yeah, that's...
16: Because remember, two weeks later, this is something people kind of forget, that 2 weeks later he was in Vegas and he had some sort of medical incident where they were going to rush him to the hospital and they changed their mind on the way and went to Air Force One, flew him back at high speed to Delaware. They claimed it was COVID. But their first response wasn't, oh, he's got COVID. They thought something else was going on. That was less than two weeks later.
8: So now, it seems to me like... some of this is table setting for the 28 race, because before the Democrats can get together behind whoever their presidential nominee is going to be, it feels like they still have unfinished business with Biden. They have to solidify a narrative about how they put this guy that was senile in the White House. And are the American people still angry at them for doing that and for the media for lying to them about how bad he was? Yeah. So they have to nail down a narrative of the dying days of the Biden administration. And Jill Biden's book is crashing a bus right through that carefully constructed narrative. Yeah. The media is doing all these limited hangouts where they're saying, okay, we knew at the end he was in bad shape. Of course, we all knew all along. And they're trying to just weasel out of responsibility for this. And Jill Biden's alternative version of history basically puts them all on the spot.
16: Yeah, I like the theory that she's actually trying to blow up the Democrats for 20 years. Because she's still mad at how they, you know, discarded them and...
8: Not impossible. All this, not impossible.
16: You don't mess with a Biden, as somebody, as Joe famously said.
8: What do you think the Bidens think about Kamala? That, you know, this seems like a direct conflict with her. She seems to be more or less by default the leading candidate for 28 at the moment. That could change. But she's the presumptive nominee. And it feels like Jill and maybe the whole Biden family are still mad at her for the way that she handled Joe bowing out of the race.
16: I think you got to go back further. I think Jill Biden still ticked off that Kamala painted Joe as a racist during the 2020 primaries. I think she still had that little bit of anger in there, because there was an incident. If y'all remember, Kamala's first foreign trip was kind of a disaster. Two stories came out, and both of them came from within the White House. Both of them trashing Kamala the day she got back. And that was also the day that Jill Biden posted the photo of her on Air Force One wearing the presidential jacket with the presidential seal behind her, looking at a big folder because they were flying off to some, you know, NATO thing or some big thing in Europe, where it's like she was saying, I'm the boss, I'm number two. The combination of those things made me suggest that she was already trying to put Kamala into place. Oh, yeah, she doesn't like it. You watch the body language, even in the photos, all the way, you know, particularly at the end. Oh, no,
8: A big part of Kamala's excuse for why she lost in 2024 against Trump is that Biden stayed in the race too long. If he had admitted he was senile sooner and gotten out of the race earlier, her narrative is that she would have had more time to run a proper campaign and maybe she would have won. And she and her people had a hand in that Democrat Party autopsy that came out a couple weeks ago that said the same thing.
16: But that's nonsense, because the longer the campaign went on, the worse she did. You know, you figure she was, like, if she was gaining momentum as the campaign was going on towards November, you can might make that argument. Oh, she ran out of runway. She ran out of time. But the more she was out there, the worse she was doing. So her best chance would have been for Joe to leave the race the day before the election. Maybe she would have a shot. But
8: she can't very well run on that in 28, though. that can't be the platform for next time. Vote for me, I get worse as I go.
16: Well, that was always the case. I mean, it happened in the primaries in the first in 2020, yeah, whatever it was, when she ran. She was the hot thing at the very beginning of it. You know, she's like the hot girl, you know, at the beginning of it. And, you know, her looks faded as she went. The more people listen to her, the more they're like, no, this lady, no. And Biden
8: was an interesting twist in the campaign. They tried to gin up an artificial sense of excitement around her when she took over. Like, wow, this is awesome. Kamala's going to take the stage. And that made it even worse when she crashed and burned, because they built such expectations for her that she didn't live up to. We'll see how this all plays out next time and if her and Jill are still feuding. Al Parada, creator of the Bananas Republic Substack and author of the counterterrorism memoir, Hostile Intent, Protecting Yourself Against Terrorism. Thanks for being with us. We'll be right back.
17: She has a brilliant mind.
18: I just don't know how to be.
19: She does have a knack of being right.
18: I've seen this before. We haven't got much time.
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24: Steven.
25: Who said that?
24: Me, down here.
25: What are you, a yellow booger?
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8: Deputy National Security Editor for Breitbart News. The Supreme Court has given us an eventful term so far, and there are still three big cases on the docket, with some major issues about separation of powers and other aspects of American government yet to be decided. Here with us with a preview is Michael O'Neill, Vice President of Legal Affairs at the Landmark Legal Foundation. Welcome to the Alan Nathan All-Stars.
29: Hey, it's good to be with you.
8: So of these cases left on the Supreme Court docket, which one do you think is the biggest one of the three? Which one is the one with the most potential to rock the world?
29: Well, I think Trump versus Barbara, right? This is the executive order regarding birthright citizenship. I think that's most likely going to be the last decision of the term. It was argued fairly late in the term. I think it was argued in April. And so you could expect it to the decision to probably come down at the end of this month, maybe even into the beginning of July, which would be a little bit unique. But I'm poised to think, I think that the Supreme Court in Trump versus Barbara is going to either do one of two things, either rule that Trump's that the president's executive order pertaining to birthright citizenship, in other words, it not applying to individuals who are here illegally, it's either going to be struck down as unconstitutional or illegal. I don't think the court is going to affirm the legality or the constitutionality of that executive order pertaining to birthright citizenship. So I think that's the biggest one, probably going to have the biggest reverberations, also probably going to elicit the biggest reaction from the president as well. And the other two cases I think are going to, in Trump versus Slaughter, I think this is a case involving the president's authority to terminate the heads of those quasi-independent agencies. It's an overturning a decision from over 100 years ago, the Humphreys executive decision. I think the president's going to have a win there. And then in Watson versus RNC, this is a case regarding pertaining to extending the time in which mail votes can be received by respective states. I think that the Republicans are going to have a win there as well.
8: That'll be pretty important, you know, the mail-in voting, things about voting integrity, very important issues. Yeah, that's a big one.
29: Yeah, absolutely. They're all really important. But I just think if you have to think of impact and you think of cultural and impact, and I think from a media perspective, the one that most people would be talking about would be the birthright citizenship case. But yeah, Watson versus RNC is a really important case. This is a case that comes out of Washington State that Washington State, if you can believe it, John, they allow mail ballots to be received up to 21 days post-election. And there's really no limiting principle that's prescribed by these states that think that they should have the ability or laws in place, state laws in place that allow the receipt of mail ballots days, even weeks post an election. Think of all the malfeasance and all the chicanery that can really transpire over a 3-week period when mail ballots can continue to trickle in. It really kind of is absurd.
8: Well, isn't California telling us right now that they're going to have their primaries and stuff today? And we might not know the answer for weeks because they're just going to keep counting ballots. And the cynic would say they're going to keep counting ballots until the Democrat wins. That's what they always do.
29: Yeah, how embarrassing, really. I mean, how embarrassing is that for us? I mean, I'm of a certain age. I'm 51 years old, and I can, virtually my entire life, I mean, I guess we had the Bush versus Gore. That was really kind of the outlier, right, that we didn't have in an election that we knew the results shortly after the polls had closed, within hours, a reasonable time. But I think now it's become all too commonplace that you see that in a lot of these states with virtually no protections on the voting, on the integrity of the voter electoral process, no reasonable protections, you see these delays. And it's absurd. Florida, to their credit, after 2000, kind of got the message, right? Remember Florida, Bush versus Gore, where everybody was focusing on the hanging chads and the ballots that were outstanding in Virginia, or in Florida, and the counting of the ballots. Subsequent to the 2000 election, they've gotten their ducks in a line, and they're kind of really the gold standard of how to do this. And states like California, of course, are run by leftists and radical Marxists and Democrats who don't want to have any, they have no interest in ensuring the integrity of their electoral system, of course, because they can control it in that way. But yeah, it's really embarrassing that California election officials are sort of saying 21 or days, maybe even weeks. And that's really, really, it's an indictment on the electoral system in those respective states.
8: It's really sad and disappointing that the Save America Act just seems to have died in the Senate, even though it had 80% public support. And I've always thought one of the reasons it had so much support and why other voter ID measures and ballot security have such support is that the younger generation has grown up in a world of technology and the internet, and they instinctively know that it's absurd for a first world country to say that it needs a month to figure out who won, you know, to count all the ballots. That's crazy. They live in a world where they know these things could be settled in a matter of hours, and they have that expectation. I think that's one reason they get behind ballot integrity measures, is they just have an instinctive awareness that anything less than perfect ballot security is a choice, and that's a choice they don't want to make.
29: Yeah, absolutely. There's no reason to not have just common sense measures. And you're singing my song. I mean, bringing up the Save America Act, don't get me going on that. I could speak for hours on the disappointment that's happened in not putting this forward and not even getting it to a significant vote in the United States Senate. This is a piece of legislation that got through the House of Representatives shortly after beginning of February. So you're talking months and months ago. And you see the Senate leadership saying, well, we didn't want to vacate the zombie filibuster for this. It wasn't worth it. And my response is simple. If you had put this on the docket and made those who oppose this legislation, the Save America Act, hold the well of the Senate and exercise the traditional filibuster, Democrats would have had to have been filibuster since February. Don't you think you would have had it? And then, so they would have ultimately had been forced to vacate the well of the Senate. They couldn't hold the filibuster, a traditional filibuster, for months. And we'd have had a vote on the Save America Act. It would be law right now. But for the fact that you decided to want to have a couple of leaders in the Republican Party in the Senate, for whatever reason, I'm loath to speculate on this, but I'm left with no alternative to think that they want to have it. They're not seriously interested in voter integrity, because this is, as you said, this is a piece of legislation that 80% of Americans, not Democrats, not Republicans, Americans.
8: Right. And, you know, you're right. They're not seriously interested in voter integrity. And I think for some of the Republican elites, the rhinos, as they call them, part of this is that their friends, the Democrats, have told them this is a hill they're willing to die on. So they don't want to provoke it into an all out battle. And for some of them, they just don't like their own constituents. They don't really care about the conservative movement that much. And they really don't want the people who have been complaining about third world elections to be vindicated. So they would rather just let this issue die than go to the mat in the floor of the Senate and have a big fight and end up having to admit that the people complaining about ballot integrity for the last 30 years have been right.
29: Can you imagine if you actually had a, this systematic effort to identify and remove non-citizens from the voter rolls. And there was a serious effort to do that. And that's what the Save America, that's one of the provisions of the Save America Act would have obligated state officials to identify and remove non-citizens who had been placed on the voter rolls. I think you're right. It's pulling back the curtain and seeing how the sausage is made. And I think you're a lot of these state election officials and a lot of these party apparatus would have been party apparatchiks would have been so forced to confront the failures. And that is a really good rationale for proffering for why that they weren't backing the Save America Act. I think it's really important. And we know for certain that non-citizens are on voter rolls, and certain jurisdictions are serious about addressing this. Again, I go back to Florida, who's been led by Ron DeSantis for all of these years now, and you see the changes that can happen and how good it can be. And it's really kind of sad when you see, hey, there's certain states that get it right. Why can't we get this right from a national perspective?
8: Now, on the subject of birthright citizenship, that is mm-hmm. a case where a lot of people feel like the way it's being interpreted is ridiculous. A lot of it is based on a precedent that's been standing for a long time, but it's a bad precedent. And it's just absurd that it's allowed. And yet it seems legally invulnerable. Like no matter what you try to do to shut down birthright citizenship, the courts are going to shoot it down.
29: Yeah, I think it's a couple of things. I think why I'm skeptical about the court upholding this is I think first is that it was done by an executive order as opposed to an act of Congress. I think if you had, and again, we're talking about the ineffectiveness of Congress and everything, but I don't think the Supreme Court really looks at it through that lens. They say if Congress has the power and the purview to decide how to regulate immigration and to if they want to make a law that restricts birthright citizenship to some way, then it's their purview. The president can't do this by an executive order. Now, from a separation of powers perspective, I can kind of see that. Whether the interpretation that the president proffered regarding how you interpret subject to the jurisdiction thereof, the citizenship clause of the 14th Amendment, I agree with that. I agree with that interpretation. I agree with what Donald Trump was saying. I don't think the court is going to necessarily get involved in a constitutional question. I think that this is a little technical, but it's important to understand. I think the court is going to say, hey, look, there was a law passed by Congress in the early 1920s. That interpreted the birthright citizenship clause in this manner. This is the law. We're going to say the executive order conflicts with the law, and that an executive order can't conflict with the law, and that I think a plurality of the court is going to not get into the constitutional issue. Now, why do I say that? I think that there's still an issue. I think that they want to preserve the opportunity for Congress to address this. And a way Congress could address it, for example, would be pass a law that would ban that birth tourism that we've seen kind of coming about, where a Chinese billionaire will have surrogates in the United States with hundreds or even thousands of children, and those children are birthed in the United States but then automatically taken over to China and raised as Chinese but still retain their citizenship. And that, of course, is a national security threat.
8: Exactly, and exactly the kind of thing that was probably difficult to imagine at the time that these laws were first laid down and the precedents were set. But 100 years later, that's really easy to do, and people like China have been doing it. There's no reason every hostile power couldn't do that. It's a loophole that we need to fix, but you're right. It's going to take an act of Congress, and it's really hard to get Congress to do anything that makes sense these days. Michael O'Neill, Vice President of Legal Affairs at Landmark Legal Foundation, thanks for being with us. I'm John Hayward, your host today. We'll be right back with more of the Alan Nathan All-Stars.
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0: feels more frequent. 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They're more severe. In fact, Allstate responded to 115 catastrophes last year, going into communities, helping our customers pick up the pieces after a disaster happened. That compared to 85 natural disasters that we responded to on average a decade ago. So that shows those numbers are increasing for us, and certainly in communities, people are feeling it. And it also means that it's really important that folks understand the weather that impacts their community, the risks that they face, and then be ready and prepared to deal with it. On Allstate.com, we've got a resource there, disaster preparedness information, also resilience information, or just put in the weather that you may be interested in learning more about. It'll help guide you before, during, and after severe weather.
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0: back to the Alan Nathan All-Stars. I'm your host today, John Hayward, Deputy National Security Editor at Breitbart News. There's a word for us to ponder today, an interesting term, and it's something you should get used to because it's a very potent line of thought in popular culture, entertainment, and academia right now. And that word is heteropessimism. Sounds like a lot. But basically, what it boils down to is that a lot of our elite and creative establishment, Hollywood movers and shakers, academia, professors, and so on, the people who write opinion-leading books and then left-wing leaders and all that, they have all become very, very skeptical of heterosexual relationships and marriage. And they have become convinced in a pretty short period of time, really, we're talking a decade or so, that this has really been getting its legs underneath it. I guess it existed as an idea before that. But over the past 10 years or so, really ever since the decision, the Supreme Court decision that legitimized gay marriage at a stroke, a lot of the intellectual establishment has been convincing itself that heterosexual marriages are not only nothing special, but are bad. Relationships between men and women are bad and toxic, and everything else is better than that. And there's an interesting article over at Compact Magazine by its editor, Matthew Schmitz, that he posted over the weekend, where he talks about how heteropessimism is the theme in this movie that has become an amazing smash hit that came out of nowhere and just, you know, blew minds with how popular it is. And it's called Obsession. It's a horror movie. And the premise of the horror movie is that this guy is nervous about asking a girl out, so he finds a magic stick that lets him make a wish, and he wishes for her to fall in love with him. And oh boy, does she ever. And horror ensues, and blood flies, and various terrible things happen. Apparently pretty intense. Haven't seen it yet. I've been planning to. But it gets pretty intense towards the end. So it's a horror movie about the, you know, basically it's a wish fulfillment horror movie. It goes back to the monkey's paw type legends where be careful what you wish for. But there's the added strain or note or theme in this story of how this is a heterosexual relationship that's become a nightmarish satire of what they can be like. A guy who's become kind of demanding and doesn't want to take responsibility for his end of the relationship when it starts spiraling out of control, and the woman becomes very needy because she's under a curse. You know, she becomes hyper needy and dangerous and eventually psychotic. And this is basically like every nightmare that young people today have about relationships, dating, and marriage, bottled up in a horror movie. So they're all running out to buy tickets to see it, which is not necessarily a bad thing. You know, let's from a cultural standpoint, that doesn't mean when people go to see a horror movie, it's a horror movie. You know, so that doesn't necessarily mean they approve of it. People don't go to horror movies to sit there and say, yep, I was right. This is all pretty horrifying. In a way, quite often, when people go to horror movies with a theme that's socially or politically relevant, they're actually trying to work out their anxieties or at least come to terms with the idea that, yeah, this is something that's horrifying to me. And maybe we ought to talk about why I'm scared of it. And sometimes that's the first step to getting better. So, you know, this is not necessarily a bad thing. I don't think the makers of this movie really intended to send an editorial message that marriage is bad and heterosexual relationships are bad. Some of the other movies that Schmitz references in his piece, Schmitz writes this whole story about heterosexual or heteropessimist horror, and he lists a bunch of other recent movies, and some of them do have pretty blatant themes they're wearing on their sleeves, where they're talking about how they want to bottle up the anxieties over relationships and especially marriage. And they're basically profiting creatively and financially on the idea that young people are just scared of getting married now. It's not something they aspire to. It's something they're terrified of. And they put it off for as long as they possibly can. And there was a movie or series on Netflix called Something Very Bad Is Going to Happen. I did actually watch that one. And the whole premise of it is that marriage is a horrifying trap and a curse, and you better not get anywhere near getting married or bad things are going to happen to you. That's something very bad that happens. It also ends with a lot of bloodshed. And I thought watching this that it was being pretty aggressive in selling the idea of relationships as a horror story, and the people that made it have said that's their idea. That's what they were trying to do, was to bottle up anxieties. And like I said, sometimes it's good to talk about your anxieties because you might get better. That's the only way to clear the air, after all. And Schmitz, in his piece, he makes an interesting parallel between heteropessimism today, which is the hostility that elite culture feels towards marriage and traditional relationships, to the way that babies were the subject of horror back in the 70s. Remember that? If you're old enough to remember when that was the craze, but you had movie after movie and blockbuster book after blockbuster book, and they were usually one and the same in those days. Usually a big best-selling book would get made into a movie pretty fast. Rosemary's Baby, The Exorcist, The Omen. You had all these horror movies about how you have a kid and it turns out it's the devil or a monster and it ruins your life. And, you know, that was a big anxiety at the time. People were genuinely a little nervous about childhood, child rearing, having babies, bringing them into the uncertain world of the 60s and 70s. There was a lot of anxiety. And Schmitz points out that Roe versus Wade, 1973, right in the middle of that boom of horror movies about children being horrible, it was a moment when people were struggling with the anxiety of saying, can we really look at a pregnancy and say, ah, this isn't a miraculous event. That's not a human being in there. This is a disease. And if I don't want to carry this baby anymore, it's no different than having a tumor removed. And that's a big idea for society to have to wrestle with. And of course, it had a lot of anxieties, and no coincidence, I would say, that all of these movies about horrible babies that were A-list productions like The Exorcist and Rosemary's Baby, they always had a religious component. There was always God and the devil in the mix, because at the time, that's something people were thinking about. Abortion, is that a moral horror? Is this allowed? If I kill a baby, am I offending God? Am I committing a sin? You know, those are huge anxieties. And you can't really say we completely worked them out, because we certainly didn't. We're still having those arguments today. But at least that pop culture trend helped us confront a real anxiety, something that people were really thinking about back in the 70s. And so it is with heteropessimism today, and this growing sense among young people that the old way of doing things, the traditional course of your life, is what's frightening them. And maybe one of the things they're frightened about is that they're not doing it right. I mean, I think that could be a big part of the reason why movies like Obsession are popular, and why heteropessimism is resonant with audiences, because amongst young people, teenagers, young 20-somethings, they are coming up in a world that has reached a cultural consensus in our culture today that you don't get married young. You know, you don't have babies young, that maybe there's nothing special about getting married at all. Maybe you should never do it. And a lot of kids, a lot of the younger generation, they're not getting married until they're in their middle age now. And I think some of them, maybe the reason they're scared and they're going to this horror movie and it's expressing anxiety, the real anxiety they're feeling is that that's wrong, that the new cultural consensus has led them astray, that they're making a horrible mistake by not doing things the old-fashioned way, starting relationships young. Schmitz points out that even things like proms and dances and stuff are fading away. All of the old courtship material rituals for young people are disappearing. And maybe the younger generation is feeling a mounting sense of anxiety that they're wrong to let those things fade away. I'm John Hayward, Deputy National Security Editor for Breitbart News, your host today. Thanks for joining us on this hour of the Alan Nathan All-Stars.
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6: Welcome, one and all, to the Alan Nathan All-Stars, the home of militant moderation, where we want the Republicans out of our bedrooms, the Democrats out of our wallets, and both out of our First and Second Amendment rights. I'm John Hayward, Deputy National Security Editor of Breitbart News, your host today. 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There is a growing international furor over a murder that was committed in the United Kingdom that has galvanized people over there and has provoked a lot of commentary about the degeneration of British society, and has ramifications everywhere because it's also a story about immigrations, migration, the clash of cultures, and so on. And it concerns the murder of a young man named Henry Nowak, who I believe was 18 at the time of his death. He was stabbed to death by a Sikh immigrant named Vikram Digwa. And when this happened, the thing that makes this a particularly outrageous case is that Vikram Digwa and his family called the cops after they stabbed this kid and he's dying. They called the cops to arrest the kid, and they did. The Digwas called the cops and said he was racist to us. He said mean racist things. He tried to knock off my turban, and so I had to defend myself. And the cops showed up, and they put the kid in cuffs while he's bleeding to death. This is an amazing revelation here. You know, it was a big story when it first happened, but now over the weekend, the police body cam footage has come out, and it's bad. It's hard to watch. It's out there. If you want to see it, you can go find it on YouTube. Any of the places that show video, social media is alive with this, but it's exactly as bad as the early reports suggested it was. The police in England showed up. This kid, Henry Nowak, is bleeding to death from multiple stab wounds. And they made fun of him. The cops actually made fun of him for complaining that he was in pain. And then they cuffed him because they cuffed him. The kid's dying. He's been stabbed. And the guy that stabbed him is standing there. And they cuffed the victim because the Sikh guy said he was racist and hate crimes are the worst thing in the world in England. And he died. Henry Nowak bled to death right in front of these cops. They just stood there watching him die after they cuffed him. And they made some disparaging remarks. You can hear them in the video. Basically snorting at the idea that they should care about this racist white kid, you know, because who cares if he lives or dies, you know, this whole attitude that they had towards him. And one of the things about this killing that has become a secondary source of outrage is that the Digwa family was involved in this, not just Vikram Digwa, the actual killer, but the family were all cooperating in helping him do this. They hid the knife, they protected him, they hid the murder weapon, and then his brother was the one that called the police and made the report of a hate crime to get the police out there after he'd been stabbed, clearly hoping that something like what happened would happen, that the victim would be accused of the crime here and would be the one that the force of the law was turned on. And this has become, after the release of the video, it's become an even bigger story as the video is going around. And you have the political parties in England that are running on anti-migration standpoints like Reform UK, and other politicians that have become very skeptical of mass migration and want to put a stop to it are all, you know, using this as an example of the kind of thing that's going to happen more and more if their culture is completely overwhelmed. And they're also talking about how this is clearly an example of a two-tier justice system taken to an absurd degree. You know, one thing about England is that you're not supposed to have a knife there. They went past gun control and did knife control. So you're not supposed to have a knife unless you're a Sikh. In which case you can have a knife because your religion says you're supposed to carry one around. That's crazy. You know, and people over in England are pointing out that it's delirious to insist that the rest of the population has to be unarmed except this one group that's allowed to carry knives. That's obviously a two-tiered justice system. It's discriminatory, and it's discriminatory against the natives, the people that actually were living there in the first place. They're now being treated as second-class citizens in so many ways. And this is just a galvanizing example of how that works with a body count to go along with it. So you have the various British politicians that are running for next time for their next elections, which are still a couple years away before they have their next big national election, and saying, hey, vote for us and we'll make sure this doesn't happen anymore. And some of the British politicians are being very critical of the sentence. There's already been a sentence handed down to Vikram Digwa, the killer, but he only got 21 years in prison, which is not much. And I guess with whatever their early release terms are over there, it's likely that he would spend far less than 21 years in prison. And some of the British politicians, Nigel Farage, Reform UK, and those guys are saying, we want a more severe sentence, possibly a death sentence. If you're really going to start discouraging this kind of thing, then, you know, death penalty does that. There's been such a long argument in the Western world about the death penalty and whether it's really effective as a deterrent. Is it ever morally justified? Isn't it just as good to sentence people to life in prison? And the argument often comes back, no. And one of the reasons is that when you give somebody a harsh sentence for murder, unless they're an outright serial killer, there's a pretty good chance they're going to get out of jail a lot sooner than the nominal life sentence. And so you're really sending a muddled message there by putting somebody up at the state's expense for years and then letting them go as opposed to actually killing them. There is this growing body of research that's really intriguing that flies against the conventional wisdom here from some historians that say one of the reasons why Western civilization, and particularly British civilization, peaked so strongly in the 18th century around that time is because they'd been hanging people left and right. And they were, you know, pretty aggressive. Something like 2% of the population in England, if you do it as like a rolling number across generations, during that span of time up to the end of the Victorian era, something like 2% of the British population was hanged. And it's mostly men, you know, so really you're saying about 2% of their male population went to the gallows. That's a lot. But some of these historians are saying that is the reason that they had such a lawful and orderly society that was able to accomplish such astounding things, given how small England was compared to the empire it dominated and how their population was pretty small. They would send a small number of British guys into a huge place like India and take to join over. And one of the reasons they were able to bring such a sense of orderly conduct everywhere they went was that they had pretty much killed the crime gene out of themselves with aggressive use of capital punishment. And some of the people making that argument are saying it's time to bring back the gallows. Not likely. I don't think that's going to actually happen. But they're saying that's, you know, you ought to be serious about this stuff. And there really is no substitute for giving criminals the idea that if you kill somebody, if you perform wanton acts of murder and whatever other capital offenses there are, like sexual assault and so on, you're going to die. And you're going to die pretty fast. And nobody's going to remember you. You're not going to be lionized. You're not going to be Luigi Mangione that becomes a celebrity for a left-wing political party. You're just going to be eliminated, and that's it, if you do some of these things. That is the way that you breed the crime gene out of a population. So we'll have to see if that catches on. I don't know about England. They're fighting mad over there, especially after this Henry Nowak story. There are a lot of people in England that are really determined that it's time to fight to take their country back. And I don't know what the next few years are going to portend over there. But it's as of today, right now, the discussion is very heated about these things. Over here in the United States, kind of a related story, you know that whenever we talk about illegal immigration and ICE, the position of the left is that Donald Trump is a fascist dictator and ICE are his Nazi stormtroopers. And they're running around arresting people for no reason all over the place. And it's like living in hell. It's like living in Nazi Germany or in Star Wars with the stormtroopers marching around. And that's not remotely true. But that's the media fabrication, the gaslight that's been pulled on the public is to convince them that ICE is just randomly arresting people for no good reason. And there's a story over at PJ Media today from David Manny, where the title of the story is ICE Keeps Finding the Criminals Democrats Pretend Don't Exist. And what he did was he rounded up a bunch of the public statements made by immigration about the people they're arresting and who they are. And these people have huge rap sheets. They're not just ordinary, law-abiding, hardworking folk that were just, you know, walking their dogs when an ICE van pulled up and threw a bag over their heads. These are people that have huge rap sheets: murder, child sexual abuse, sexual battery, robbery, burglary, drug trafficking, assault. All of these things. It's not every single person they arrest, but an awful lot of the people they arrest are hardcore criminals with some pretty bad rap sheets, sometimes in the United States. Some of the people that are getting pinched have crimes against them in the country they came from, but some of them have committed offenses in the United States that are pretty severe. We just had another horrifying example of it where there was a murder. Two women and a child were murdered by an illegal migrant with a knife, and California had protected this guy from being deported under their sanctuary city policies, but it turned out he'd been busted for DUI a couple times. And immigration said, hey, let's deport him. And California said, no way, we're not going to cooperate with you. That's who a lot of these people are. And it's a related issue to what England is going through after the Henry Nowak killing, is the idea that the left has created a wildly inaccurate picture of who migrants are and what they're doing to a society when law enforcement dissolves, when you can't enforce law anymore because it's impossible to keep up with everybody. And that's going to influence our conversation on this going forward. I'm John Hayward, your host today. We'll be right back with more of the Alan Nathan All-Stars.
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6: Welcome back to the Alan Nathan All-Stars. I'm your host today, John Hayward, Deputy National Security Editor for Breitbart News. Democrats are looking to pull a little more on religious jujitsu move in Texas, where the Democrat candidate, James Talarico, is pretending to be a religious authority, even though he has bizarre ideas about God being non-binary and teaching homosexuality to children in schools, while the Republican candidate, Ken Paxton, is supposed to be an adulterer and therefore unacceptable to any seriously religious voter. Here with us to talk about it is Dr. Steve Bunta, publisher of the New American Magazine and a longtime contributor to them on economics, foreign affairs, and American politics. Welcome to the Alan Nathan All-Stars.
14: Hey, great to be here as always.
6: It's a pretty obvious play, especially once Ken Paxton defeated John Cornyn and became the Republican candidate. Almost immediately, the knives came out. Paxton's an adulterer. How can you possibly vote for him if you say you're Christian? You got to vote for the Democrat instead.
14: Right. Well, I mean, the first narrative was, oh, my goodness, Cornyn, if he loses, then that's a Senate seat that's in jeopardy for the Democrats. And that's absurd. I mean, Cornyn was was deeply unpopular and for good reason. Paxton, on the other hand, has a very impressive record, legislatively in terms of his positions. I like Paxton a lot. And, as for Talarico, the man is, I have to give it, he's very slick. He's definitely an archetypal slick Democrat politician. He looks very clean cut, white, even conservative by appearance, but his public statements about God not being binary and many other things. I mean, that's probably the most, the most epigrammatic, but far from the only thing that he said, betray the fact that he's a radical through and through to the core. Texas has not had a Democrat win a national level election since, I think 1994 or something like that. So it's unlikely that's going to change this time around. However, if, the Trump administration continues its high profile floundering around in the Middle East and the economy continues to lurch along, gas prices remain not high, anything could happen this fall. So we'll see. But there's still time, but not a lot of time.
6: That's what I've seen a lot of political analysts say, is that the Democrats in Texas are running the kind of candidate who can only win in a tidal wave type year of election. And they're putting down a bet with him that is what this year is going to be like. And it'll be enough of a wave to sweep him into office.
14: Yeah, it's hard to judge. Obviously, on the Republican side, a lot of people pretend that a substantial amount of Trump's base is not deeply indignant about the war in the Middle East, with Iran and things like this, and going a little bit further back, but not very much, Trump's inexplicable volte-face regarding the Epstein files, where he suddenly, closed the ranks of the establishment and started saying that, shouldn't be revealed to the public and all this type of thing. And then, of course, participating in the primarying of one of the congressmen, Thomas Massie, who helped bring about the disclosure of the Epstein files, and now he's going after another one. So another congressman. So it's I don't know. I mean, I view Trump's behavior this year as it'd be pretty maladroit, both in foreign policy and domestic policy. And it's hard to gauge the effect that's going to have on in the sentiment of his base. But, you know, I mean, anecdotally, I was talking with a gentleman the other day who, you know, voted for Trump, big Trump's were, and he was about the way the whole Iran thing is being handled and the high gas prices, which affect his work. So I don't know. I think that, you know, that could kind of vary now. But of course, in the last 30 years, there have been other, you know, problems and crises and, you know, mishandling of on the part of, you know, Republican administrations. And they haven't really had an influence on what goes on in Texas. So the Lone Star State, you know, maybe what happens there stays there. I don't know. Personally, I'd be thrilled to see Paxson win the Senate seat, but we shall see.
6: The problem in a midterm election is always that the out party has an advantage because their voters are energized more than the people who are in charge, and they're always critical of what's going on. And that means if you're in Trump's position with the Republicans, if you cruise into the midterm election with the Middle East war still simmering, you're not giving people a lot of reasons to get excited about voting for you or your party.
14: Right.
6: And that puts you in a bad position compared to the challengers, who are only too happy to tell their voters all day and all night about how you're history's greatest monster and they need to get excited about voting to defeat you. That's a big thing in Maine, where you've got Graham Plattner, who is almost like a comical caricature of a toxic candidate. But according to the last polls, he's doing well against Susan Collins, who is the most left-wing Republican who ever lived. And the Democrats are making the case that Collins has to go because she won't fight Trump. And you've got to vote for the Nazi because he will.
14: Yes, well, and you know, and so, I mean, every president worth his salt knows politically, it's axiomatic that midterm elections, you have a severe handicap. Even if the economy is roaring along and things are going hunky-dory, it just, you know, historically is very seldom the case that the incumbent party, the White House incumbent party, you know, makes gains. And of course, with the razor-thin majority already in the House, it's kind of the Democrats' battle to lose there. But now there's the possibility that, you know, the popular sentiment could sour. I mean, they're sort of, you know, heaping handicap upon handicap with these sort of bizarre foreign policy that we've been pursuing right now. Again, these strange on again, off again negotiations and almost daily tergiversation about whether Iran is or is not, you know, the great Satan that needs to be put down and all this type of thing. You know, people are sensitive to that. And at a certain point, I think even Trump's most stalwart supporters may give up on this idea that he's original and trust the plan and all that kind of thing. So, you know, we'll see. Obviously, I'd be happy to be wrong. And, obviously, I would like to see people like Ken Paxton get into the Senate. I think that would be a remarkable thing. I don't want to see Texas be overturned by a some kind of blue wave or something like that. Heaven knows it's happened enough in a state where I used to live in Arizona. So, you know, I don't want to see that happen to Texas, but, we'll see.
6: Is the Republican Party really doing anything to counteract that? Trump himself is a separate force from the party. And so far, the party really hasn't stepped up to the plate with a big pitch for voters. I don't really see an issue that they're trying to run on to counteract what's happening here, other than hoping that the Democrat candidates will be so weird and repellent that people won't vote for them. That's a shaky bet.
14: That's pretty much it in a nutshell. And I mean, part of the problem, of course, is the power that Trump seems to exert. I think a lot of them were spooked by the way he got rid. You know, he managed to get rid of in this place, and so that's worrisome. You know, I did vote for Trump this time around, but you know, there've been a lot of things he's done that have been quite disappointing and don't square with the priorities of a conservative constitutionalist like myself. And frankly, a lot of other people in the MAGA movement who are, you know, America firsters, all this type of thing, and that's just not right now is not being evident. And, you know, another thing that's happening is that Trump has lost the popular touch. I mean, his first term in office, he was constantly going around the country doing rallies, connecting with his base and all this. He hasn't done a single one, I don't believe, since being reelected. And the talk is now that he's going to cancel this music concert in the White House next month. So we'll see.
6: Yeah, the America 250 thing, that could wind up being another problem. If it comes off as seeming like it was botched, you know, or it's less than it could have been, then that's just going to further depress enthusiasm, and that's a problem heading into the midterms, because they're all about enthusiasm. So we'll have to see how it turns out. Dr. Steve Bonta, publisher of the New American Magazine, thanks for joining us. I'm John Hayward, Deputy National Security Editor of Breitbart News, your host today. We'll be right back with more of the Alan Nathan All-Stars.
15: 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Searches are up about 9% for this summer compared to the same time frame last year. Some of the places they're headed are New York, Las Vegas, Los Angeles, Denver, to name a few, on the domestic front. And then internationally, the search behavior, travel search behavior, is really mimicking previous years. So Europe is one of our most popular, most searched for regions right now, with London, Paris, and Rome really topping the list. For more information, head to kayak.com. We just launched our summer travel report, which is a great starting point for Americans looking to get away this summer. Lots of resources and ways to save.
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6: Welcome back to the Alan Nathan All-Stars. I'm your host today, John Hayward, Deputy National Security Editor for Breitbart News. President Trump looks to be backing away from his anti-weaponization fund. It was socked with a court judgment against it. He's not going to fight it. So that's going to be pretty much the functional end of it. But Democrats are saying that they still intend to make a big deal about it, still intend to milk it as a political issue, to jump up and down on the idea until it's dead. And they're angrily denouncing President Trump for attempting to run what they describe as a slush fund that would be used for political purposes, and they think this is unconscionable. That's pretty rich coming from the party of slush funds, by the way. I mean, they're both guilty of doing that sort of thing. They politicians are always trying to extract public money for political purposes for one way or another. It's just inevitable. But the Democrats are the grand masters of the slush fund. There's not much of our government left that isn't Democrat slush funds, and that's one of the reasons why it keeps getting stolen. When you see people regarding something like the welfare system, Medicaid, and the educational funds, when they regard those things as political slush money, they're not all that militant about protecting the funds. And that's how you get pirates just stealing it all and running away with it. A whole lot of the government has become that. A lot of our federal budget is just political payoffs to one group or another. And I would be all in favor of getting rid of all of it. Like if Chuck Schumer wanted to join me in a war on slush funds, I'd be happy to march alongside him. But I know that's not what he has in mind. Here with us to talk about it is John O'Connor, former assistant U.S. attorney in Northern California, representing the United States, and also represented W. Mark Felt during the media's revelation of his identity as Deep Throat during Watergate. He's the author most recently of the book, The Mysteries of Watergate, What Really Happened. Welcome to the Alan Nathan All-Stars.
26: Good to be with you, John.
6: Yeah, it's a sad story about the weaponization fund, but I'm most disappointed that we're not about to join a great bipartisan war against all slush funds. I would happily participate in that effort, but I know that's not what Chuck Schumer has in mind when he rails against the weaponization fund as a slush fund. He just doesn't like Republican slush funds. He's all in favor of Democrats.
26: Well, that's right. I think Obama had one, where he was rewarding people. I'm not sure exactly what it was for, but I think probably Jan 6th and other things that he decided. I don't know if that actually that's not Obama. That would be Biden. But he Obama had his own fund for such things. And, it's all, progressive type of wrongs. I'm not sure that he would be wrong if he have a good claim and it needs to be redressing. I used to defend these claims for the government. And actually, I believe that in normal practice, when you have a gross unfairness that may not be normally compensable under the grants of government's release of sovereign immunity. There's only certain claims the government allows, and sometimes there's a good claim that's outside of what's allowed, and the government will usually address that and say, in this case, it's fair to compensate these victims, even though we normally don't do it, because it's just right, the right thing to do. And Republicans and Democrats have both done that traditionally. Now, Trump's problem, of course, is he made a big ballyhoo about it and immediately aroused suspicions that this would be done unfairly. So to a certain extent, his politics weren't good. Let's face it, that's just Trump. But there's something to be said for compensating people who were put in jail wrongly for months and just sat there for doing nothing.
6: I've seen a lot of people pointing out that the fund that we're talking about has actually existed for a long time. Trump didn't create it. He renamed it. And then, as you say, he politicked on it in a way that made it easy to push back against him and turn it into a political liability. But he's using a mechanism that's been there for decades.
26: That's right. That's right. It absolutely has been. I actually interned in the Justice Department when I was in law school. And my boss was very proud of the different special awards he gave to people who otherwise would not qualify but should be. So, for example, the widow of a serviceman that was injured in some way might get a special award of damages for the under the circumstances. So, yeah, this sort of thing has existed for quite a while. And unfortunately, Trump was playing to his base and immediately aroused ire of the other side. So that goes down to politics. If I were Trump, I would have kept my mouth shut. But that's, I can't really help him in that regard.
6: Now, maybe something good could come of that if sustained bipartisan attention is focused on it, and I'm skeptical that it will be, but if it was, because there is a long-standing technique for funding political groups known as sue and settle, and there are more critics of this sort of thing stepping forward now and saying that this is something we need to pay attention to. And basically, that means whoever's running the government, as you said, the government will relax sovereign immunity from time to time and let itself be sued, and they do that in cases where they know they're diverting money to politically friendly groups. So a left-wing group will sue a Democrat administration and they'll allow it and then say, okay, you win and here's your settlement. And that's one of the ways that they shop taxpayer money out to their associated interest groups.
26: Well, that's right. And also, you can also send it out to people that you like that have been on your side. For example, Andrew McCabe, the associate director of the FBI under James Comey, clearly committed some crimes, clearly wrongfully leaked and lied about it and so forth and so on. And he then sued the government when he was fired. Well, guess what happened to him? You get, you know, sue and settle. And so he ended up getting some money for that. But I think he had to wait out a Trump Justice Department and get his payment. So you see this happen all the time. So it's too bad. And it normally happens, frankly, on the progressive side. It doesn't normally, just because of the nature of the interests of progressives versus conservatives. Conservatives are usually not out on the street protesting and breaking things. And so forth. So it is unfortunate that Trump did this.
6: Yeah, I was going to say, it seems like when it happens to Republicans, it's usually an individual that does it, and they use sue and settle to get some money to them or something, or show political support. When Democrats do it, it's institutional. They have groups that do nothing but sue the government all day and all night, and they're constantly being settled with, and it's a major pipeline of taxpayer cash into the left-wing ecosystem.
26: Well, that's right. That's right. And this happens all the way around. And it also happens as a way of influencing policy. Not only is money given out, sent out the door, but also regulations are changed by way of settlement. And this is a technique that really hurts us. It happens at the state level. Remember, Stacey Abrams brings a suit against the government because supposedly, there's discriminatory signature checks on the ballots in Georgia. Well, she sues, and a hapless, in this case, it was a Republican, Brad Raffensperger, just decides for political reasons to give in to her. So he gives in to her, and it becomes almost impossible to disqualify a signature. And that probably cost Trump the state of Georgia, because basically there's an incredible amount of fraud in Fulton County that you couldn't do anything about because of this settlement. So they're masters at this. The conservatives are not.
6: It seems like President Trump's anti-weaponization fund pretty clearly was not only meant to burnish his account of January 6th, but also to make a point about what he said was the government being weaponized against his constituents. And that has resonance with a lot of people who have been on the wrong end of things like the IRS scandal. They would like to see the government not be weaponized against anybody. But with President Trump withdrawing from this fund, it looks like he's throwing in the towel on that fight.
26: Yeah, I think he is. I think he is, and I don't know exactly what they're going to do, but as you point out, it may well be that he's losing something that was already there and that probably could have been used to his advantage. It's just unfortunate. Yes, you go back to, for instance, the IRS slow-walking conservative NGOs and the Lois Lerner scandal. Whatever happened to those entities? They didn't have any. They didn't get any compensation from the government. And you know, so it's rare that conservatives end up getting anything in this regard.
6: And those people were pretty much destroyed by this. The IRS scandal victims, the groups that they did this to, that was mostly the end of them in politics. They weren't able to participate in that particular election that Barack Obama was running for re-election in, and then their reason for existence disappears. I mean, that was a death blow to them. And it's a great example of how the government can be weaponized very effectively against private citizens.
26: That's right. That's right. And very slight weaponization was a big deal in Watergate, that even a hint of weaponization, say, of the IRS against an opponent of President Nixon, which was just really very, very minor stuff, but they blew it up. That was terrible. And I agree with the principle. But now look what they're doing.
6: Yep, and then that rolls right into the 2024 election. President Trump is determined that his narrative of that election be accepted more than it is. The other side is very determined that their narrative of 2024 be accepted. And we're all kind of stuck in the middle of that, and we still don't have the best elections we could possibly ask for or the safest government that we could want. John O'Connor, former assistant U.S. attorney in Northern California and author of the book The Mysteries of Watergate, What Really Happened. Thanks for joining us. I'm John Hayward, your host today. We'll be right back with more of the Alan Nathan All-Stars.
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10: Back to the Alan Nathan All-Stars. I'm your host today, John Hayward, Deputy National Security Editor at Breitbart News. There's a word for us to ponder today, an interesting term, and it's something you should get used to because it's a very potent line of thought in popular culture, entertainment, and academia right now. And that word is heteropessimism. Sounds like a lot. But basically, what it boils down to is that a lot of our elite and creative establishment, Hollywood movers and shakers, academia, professors, and so on, the people who write opinion-leading books and then left-wing leaders and all that, they have all become very, very skeptical of heterosexual relationships and marriage. And they have become convinced in a pretty short period of time, really, we're talking a decade or so, that this has really been getting its legs underneath it. I guess it existed as an idea before that. But over the past 10 years or so, really ever since the decision, the Supreme Court decision that legitimized gay marriage,

0: stroke. A lot of the intellectual establishment has been convincing itself that heterosexual marriages are not only nothing special, but are bad. Relationships between men and women are bad and toxic, and everything else is better than that. And there's an interesting article over at Compact Magazine by its editor, Matthew Schmitz, that he posted over the weekend, where he talks about how heteropessimism is the theme in this movie that has become an amazing smash hit that came out of nowhere and just, you know, blew minds with how popular it is. And it's called Obsession. It's a horror movie. And the premise of the horror movie is that this guy is nervous about asking a girl out, so he finds a magic stick that lets him make a wish, and he wishes for her to fall in love with him. And oh boy, does she ever. And horror ensues and blood flies and various terrible things happen. Apparently pretty intense. Haven't seen it yet. I've been planning to, but it gets pretty intense towards the end. So it's a horror movie about the, you know, basically it's a wish fulfillment horror movie. It goes back to the monkey's paw type legends where be careful what you wish for. But there's the added strain or note or theme in this story of how this is a heterosexual relationship that's become a nightmarish satire of what they can be like. A guy who's become kind of demanding and doesn't want to take responsibility for his end of the relationship when it starts spiraling out of control, and the woman becomes very needy because she's under a curse. You know, she becomes hyper needy and dangerous and eventually psychotic. And this is basically like every nightmare that young people today have about relationships, dating, and marriage bottled up in a horror movie. So they're all running out to buy tickets to see it, which is not necessarily a bad thing. You know, let's from a cultural standpoint, that doesn't mean when people go to see a horror movie, it's a horror movie, you know, so that doesn't necessarily mean they approve of it. People don't go to horror movies to sit there and say, yep, I was right. This is all pretty horrifying. In a way, quite often, when people go to horror movies with a theme that's socially or politically relevant, they're actually trying to work out their anxieties, or at least come to terms with the idea that, yeah, this is something that's horrifying to me, and maybe we ought to talk about why I'm scared of it. And sometimes that's the first step to getting better. So, you know, this is not necessarily a bad thing. I don't think the makers of this movie really intended to send an editorial message that marriage is bad and heterosexual relationships are bad. Some of the other movies that Schmitz references in his piece, Schmitz writes this whole story about heterosexual or heteropessimist horror, and he lists a bunch of other recent movies, and some of them do have pretty blatant themes they're wearing on their sleeves, where they're talking about how they want to bottle up the anxieties over relationships, and especially marriage. And they're basically profiting creatively and financially on the idea that young people are just scared of getting married now. It's not something they aspire to. It's something they're terrified of. And they put it off for as long as they possibly can. And there was a movie or series on Netflix called Something Very Bad Is Going to Happen. I did actually watch that one. And the whole premise of it is that marriage is a horrifying trap and a curse, and you better not get anywhere near getting married or bad things are going to happen to you. That's the Something Very Bad that happens. It also ends with a lot of bloodshed. And I thought watching this that it was being pretty aggressive in selling the idea of relationships as a horror story. And the people that made it have said that's their idea. That's what they were trying to do, was to bottle up anxieties. And like I said, sometimes it's good to talk about your anxieties because you might get better. That's the only way to clear the air, after all. And Schmitz, in his piece, he makes an interesting parallel between heteropessimism today, which is the hostility that elite culture feels towards marriage and traditional relationships, to the way that babies were the subject of horror back in the 70s. Remember that? If you're old enough to remember when that was the craze. But you had movie after movie and blockbuster book after blockbuster book, and they were usually one and the same in those days. Usually a big best-selling book would get made into a movie pretty fast. Rosemary's Baby, The Exorcist, The Omen. You had all these horror movies about how you have a kid and it turns out it's the devil or a monster and it ruins your life. And, you know, that was a big anxiety at the time. People were genuinely a little nervous about childhood, child rearing, having babies, bringing them into the uncertain world of the 60s and 70s. There was a lot of anxiety. And Schmitz points out that Roe versus Wade, 1973, right in the middle of that boom of horror movies about children being horrible, it was a moment when people were struggling with the anxiety of saying, can we really look at a pregnancy and say, ah, this isn't a miraculous event. That's not a human being in there. This is a disease. And if I don't want to carry this baby anymore, it's no different than having a tumor removed. And that's a big idea for society to have to wrestle with. And of course, it had a lot of anxieties, and no coincidence, I would say, that all of these movies about horrible babies that were A-list productions like The Exorcist and Rosemary's Baby, they always had a religious component. There was always God and the devil in the mix, because at the time, that's something people were thinking about. Abortion, is that a moral horror? Is this allowed? If I kill a baby, am I offending God? Am I committing a sin? You know, those are huge anxieties. And you can't really say we completely worked them out, because we certainly didn't. We're still having those arguments today. But at least that pop culture trend helped us confront a real anxiety, something that people were really thinking about back in the 70s. And so it is with heteropessimism today, and this growing sense among young people that the old way of doing things, the traditional course of your life, is what's frightening them. And maybe one of the things they're frightened about is that they're not doing it right. I mean, I think that could be a big part of the reason why movies like Obsession are popular, and why heteropessimism is resonant with audiences, because amongst young people, teenagers, young 20-somethings, they are coming up in a world that has reached a cultural consensus in our culture today that you don't get married young. You know, you don't have babies young, that maybe there's nothing special about getting married at all. Maybe you should never do it. And a lot of kids, a lot of the younger generation, they're not getting married until they're in their middle age now. And I think some of them, maybe the reason they're scared and they're going to this horror movie and it's expressing anxiety, the real anxiety they're feeling is that that's wrong, that the new cultural consensus has led them astray, that they're making a horrible mistake by not doing things the old-fashioned way, starting relationships young. Schmitz points out that even things like proms and dances and stuff are fading away. All of the old courtship rituals for young people are disappearing. And maybe the younger generation is feeling a mounting sense of anxiety that they're wrong to let those things fade away. I'm John Hayward, Deputy National Security Editor for Breitbart News, your host today. Thanks for joining us on this hour of the Alan Nathan All-Stars.
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13: Hey guys, welcome in. Armed American Radio's Monday edition, the Daily Defense from the CZ Studios begins right now. Patriot Mobile mic is fired up for you. On-air lights are beaming all over, booming all over the place to anybody driving by. Not a lot of people drive by. Kind of remote. Greg in Dallas, Texas, how you doing, man?
14: Yeah, not a lot of traffic in the cul-de-sac.
13: Not a lot of traffic in the cul-de-sac. Okay, that's the start to a Monday, guys. I'm telling you right now, because Greg threw one at me today, and I can't wait to go here with him. He just set me up, and he's going to forever regret it, and you're about ready to hear why in just a second, man. Oh, good heavens. Greg, tell everybody where they can watch us, man.
14: Please. Yeah, sure. Places to watch the show are going to be YouTube. Just do a search for Armed American Radio with Mark Walters. 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
13: Yeah, so I got to go here, and I'm glad that took enough time for me to get the photograph in here. Andy's going to love this. I see him. He's backstage right now. We'll bring him up here in just a second. But, guys, you know, if you were listening to the MonsterCast last night, by the way, dynamite show, and I've got to give the shameless plug here. Jared Yanis on the program and AWR Hawkins yesterday, both of them were just, Greg, how good were they?
14: As good as usual.
13: I mean, what a 1-2 punch that pair is on the show. And Jared Yanis, of course, a huge YouTube following, and he and I collaborated on a video today with his segment that is getting thousands of views, guys, over on YouTube right now. So if you missed the show last night or you were listening on radio and you want to watch the segment with Jared, so powerful. And, boy, I'll tell you, he has it going on, but the video quality over there and everything at YouTube is just exploding, and we really appreciate your help, guys. Please subscribe. Like over there, but we've got just thousands of people watching that discussion last night, at least the first segment of it for now, and it was really powerful. Jared issued a warning, and that's the hook. I'm not going to tell you what he said, but you can go watch the video, and it's about an 8-minute video for the segment that we did together at youtube.com/ Armed American Radio. Make sure to subscribe over there and like. But okay, Greg, I got to go here, and Andy's going to love this one because, and I got to put this up on screen because, you know, we have a new sponsor, Cove Pure Water, right?
14: We do.
13: Yeah, I did a a big introduction for them in Pendleton Safe. We'll talk a little bit about both of them today. But if you're watching on your screens, that is my Cove Pure Water that I bought that I did not know my wife had been looking for at the time I bought it, and I had been talking with Cove Pure, and I used the promo code. I got $250 off. I'm like, I'm going to buy this. And guys, that deal only goes for about a month, I think. So if you're interested, it's a $650 unit. You get it for $399 by simply visiting CovePure.com/AAR. And I'll put the QR code up on the screen here in just a minute, but take advantage of that. Greg, ask me how many cups of water I had today to start my day. You should have never said that.
14: No, I shouldn't have. Mark, how many gallons of water have you drank today?
13: Let's just say I'm running clear.
14: Okay.
13: Quite a bit. It's the real deal, man. I mean, that thing is instant cold. Like for medication, you just, it's wonderful, guys. Make sure to go check it out, CovePure.com/AAR, and take a look at this thing while that $250 off deal runs, because if you go buy that thing retail, you're going to pay $650 for that thing, and right now you get it for $250 off. Really proud to be offering that, and thanks to Cove Pure for sticking up and doing that for us, man. We really do appreciate it, and you know what that means? It means they support your rights and your freedoms, and those are businesses we want to do business with, but I'm telling you, man, that's the real deal. I'll ask you about blackout later because I'm using Cove Pure Water in that too. Andy Hoosier, the voice of reason. He's over there cracking up right now. Let's bring him up on stage. Andy, welcome in, man.
15: I love it, man. Yeah, happy Monday, and running clean. That is a good thing you got your oil filtered, I guess, officially done now with the new water filter. That's the way to do it because, you know what? Look, everybody should be drinking healthy water, and why the heck not? So good.
13: Well,
15: on
13: you know,
15: that's awesome.
13: We got visited by cancer in this house a number of years ago, Andy. As you know, when my wife was diagnosed with breast cancer, that was a very difficult time. And she's 100% beat it. She's 100% clean. Now, 7 years out from that garbage we had to go through. But one of the biggest things she, you know, is what you put in your body at the house. My kids, you know, kind of got to go other places to eat certain foods because mom won't let them eat it. And there's nothing wrong with that. I get it.
15: There's nothing wrong with that. Mark, I'm telling you, people do not realize. And that's why I've said it before on your program and on my show that I was just as excited about the MAHA movement as I was with Trump getting into office. Because, look, people have forgotten that food is medicine. One of the best quotes I've ever heard in my life is that you can either eat food like medicine or you'll be eating medicine like food. And that has stuck with me for a long time. And drinking water that is clean, that doesn't have a lot of chemicals or crap in it, and the food that's clean, like, we don't realize what that actually does to our body, because when it's fueling our body, it's how it's going to fuel it. And, you know, that's a really important aspect to our life.
13: Yeah, well, the cool part about it is I actually did a comparison between this has fascinated me. I don't know why. It just did. I think the weirdness of the timing of my wife actually looking at the very unit I bought, not knowing, we didn't talk about it. It was just crazy. You know, and I said, hey, I got the deal here. And, you know, I got this $250 off. She's like, you're kidding me. She's lucky she didn't buy the thing.
15: That's awesome.
13: Outright, which was about ready to happen. So the whole thing was uncanny. Guys, that's just the universe working in a very weird, mysterious way, frankly. And but it did. So I made the comparison, Andy, with the water coming out of the fridge with the Cove Pure water. It's night and day, and that's filtered water. Try it against the tap water. Oh, man, it's night and day. You have no idea. I started looking into the stuff when they sent me the information on the chemical stuff, and I knew that lead and fluoride, I knew that was going on, but I had no idea it was as bad as it is. Anyway, we'll go back to that later. But yeah, take advantage of that, guys. That $250 is off for the month. So please take advantage of that, man. I guarantee you will thank me for that. I promise you will. Amazing stuff. Andy, I am going to go. We're going to do something unusual with you today. Okay. First, I want to talk about your ice bath because people will get a kick out of this. Greg sent this text to me last night, and I'm not going to put the photograph up for you, although I should because it's a riot. You've got an inflatable ice bath deal. And the reason this is funny, guys, if you listen to Andy on the show every Monday, and many of you do, millions of you have heard him here on Monday over the years. But he likes cold weather, and it was hot in Kansas. And so what does he do, Greg? What does he send us, Greg?
14: He sends a picture of him in the ice bath.
13: With the sun blaring behind him.
14: Yep.
13: And it says in the text, this is like it.
14: Yeah.
13: He's just got to stay cold, Andy. We cracked up last night.
15: Well, I felt bad because I had sent it during your show, during the Monster broadcast, and then I realized that you were actually on the air. But I had to send it. So it was, first off, I got to give a shout out. My daughter's 12th birthday is officially today on Monday.
13: Oh, congratulations.
15: So, yeah, it is. Yeah, she is officially 12, and I now have a preteen. Yeah, a preteen, which is pretty wild there. But so she had her... She had her sleepover. She had all the preteen girls there. We had a big weekend and in a blast. So we went to the water park yesterday, about a 45 minutes, half hour away, and it was 94 degrees at the water park. I don't know if you can see it. I am kind of sunburned. I was hot. I was not doing well. My entire chest and face was fried. So when we got home, I said, I am not doing well, and I have big stuff lined up this week. I need to make sure I don't peel and make sure I am in tip top shape and maybe actually let a little bit actually get some tan. So I said, you know what? The wife got me this, I believe, for my birthday last year, and I have yet to open it because I hadn't had a chance to. So I said, I'm getting in the ice bath. So yeah, it's an inflatable thing. It's about 3 foot tall, 3.5 foot, pretty wide, so you can sink yourself down into it. I put 80 pounds of ice into that sucker yesterday, and I'd sat in there for over 10 minutes, and it was the best feeling I had my entire life.
13: Well, okay, now there's some context to the story, Greg. Okay. 94 degrees at the water park. It's supposed, you want it to be 94 degrees.
14: Yeah, of course.
15: No. All right. No, you don't. No.
13: Well, that's what the water is for, Andy. Exactly. Now, I can't do anything with the preteen thing. You got your hands full with that. I went through that. Okay, good luck with that. It's a lot of fun. You'll have a great time. I know you got great kids, but it's a challenge. But that's what mom's for. Mom will take that's care of that. Right.
15: That's right.
13: You guys will do great.
15: I'll see you on the other side.
13: Yeah. So here's the deal. Here's what we're gonna do with you today. We're gonna Google gun control live.
15: I like it.
13: Okay. And we're going to do that when we come back from the break. We're going to Google gun control live. So, Andy, I'll give you that heads up. If you want to do that right now, I'll do it during the break. I've not done it yet. I've got a blank screen in front of me. And we're going to see what pops up, ladies and gentlemen, from the left, because they never stop. And it's really fun to look at in real time when you're on a live mic and you don't know what's going to come up. That might not be a smart way to do show prep. But in our genre of talk, there's always something. I promise you, there's going to be something we've probably never talked about before on this program on Armed American Radio. We're going to Google gun control with Andy Hoosier right after the break. Don't go away.

0: Armed American Radio listeners, you already know the name. 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
0: Hi guys, it's Mark. 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
1: Yeah, welcome back to the show. 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And Cheryl Todd, by the way, Greg, will be here from Pot of Gold Auction. We have a whole slew of firearm-related news stories to talk about with her, and that'll be Wednesday. So we'll have Lee Williams tomorrow. We'll have that on Wednesday. And Thursday's wide open right now. I'm working on that for you. Don't know. I believe Cam Edwards is going to be with me on Thursday. So that works. And that rounds out with Paul Markle. Andy Hoosier, the voice of reason. Welcome back in, my brother.
2: Yeah, you bet. So, and by the way, during the break, real quick, just during the break, I had messaged the wife about your Cove Pure. And she goes, oh, I guess I know what we're ordering next. So, yeah, there we go.
1: Yeah, if you don't have it, you got to get it. I'm serious, particularly if you're health conscious in the house. It's the thing's a game changer, man. It really is really weird. I never thought about that before, but boom, it is. All right, Andy, you Googled gun control, I'm going to presume?
2: I did.
1: Well, where do you want to start? Okay, let's start with the first one that popped up on mine. I don't know what popped up. Probably the same thing. Massachusetts Episcopalians rally behind effort to preserve state's strict gun safety measures. Do you see that one up there?
2: I see it.
1: Let's go there and click it. I haven't been here, so I'm going to click it right now while we're live on the air. Episcopal leaders in Mass are rallying alongside, gun safety advocates. Here we go, man. You think gun safety advocates. To preserve a sweeping state gun control law against a campaign seeking to repeal it by voter referendum. The Mass legislature voted overwhelmingly in 2024 to adopt the law, which further strengthened the state's already substantial protections against gun violence. That means an overload of gun control in Massachusetts. When you read that line without going any further, Andy Hoosier, how do you read that?
2: You have enough gun laws there that no one can carry around that allows bad guys to do bad guy things, and people are changing. What's really interesting to me is that by voter referendum, meaning voters are rising up to try and actually reverse the law to get it on the ballot, which means people realize the error of their ways. Oh, we went too far with gun control. Oh, we're not allowed to have firearms to defend ourselves now. Oh, crime rates are on the rise because now bad guys have carte blanche to do whatever the heck they want to, and no one's there to actually stop them. We need to try and stop and reverse this craziness. And the Episcopalian church in the area apparently doesn't like that idea because they like the high crime rates and gun shootings or robberies or whatever the heck's going on there.
1: Andy just lived up to his moniker, the voice of Laison, because that was dead spot on. Fantastic answer to that question. Great response, brother. If implemented new prohibitions. Listen to this, ladies and gentlemen. Here's the substantial protections against gun violence. The new law in 2024. It implemented new prohibitions on guns in public places, where, by the way, Bruin says you have a right to carry your gun. That's what Bruin was all about. New York State Pistol v. Bruin 4 years ago in 2022. Impose stricter licensing requirements. What did we talk about last night on the MonsterCast, Craig? FOID cards, the nonsense going on in Delaware. That's where we hit really hard with Jared Yanis. That's why I want you to go watch that if you missed it last night. The video is great. You'll enjoy it. And Jared was spot on with his assessment. I can promise you that, as many thousands of people are finding out right now as they watch that. Stricter licensing requirements related to mental health history. Hey, we subjectively declare you to be a whack job. You're not allowed to carry your gun, Andy Hoosier. That's subjective nonsense. Well, no, maybe not. Well, why is that not subjective? Well, because we had a mental health professional who is anti-gun subjectively decide that you're a mental whack job. That person has a bias against carrying guns in public anyway. It's all subjective, ladies and gentlemen. The founders would never have stood for this nonsense. Ever. Enhanced red flag measures for specific threats, expanded the definition of illegal assault-style firearms, which we've been talking about incessantly, and outlawed ghost guns, which is a made-up term by the left, which they refer to here as those made privately to avoid tracking. No, people have been building their own guns in their own homes in this country since before its official founding, Andy. That whole slew of everything we just read in real time with you on this piece that neither of us had seen until just now, none of it, not one bit of it, stands constitutional muster, Andy. Not one word of it. And I think you're right. I want to think you're right. I think a minority of people that still is in the many, many hundreds of thousands in Massachusetts are trying to have this repealed on a voter referendum. But I don't believe those people represent the vast majority of Massachusetts voters, as evidenced by the fact of who they put in office continuously. Will it be enough?
2: By them, no, it will not be by them. I mean, look, Massachusetts obviously is a very blue, very Democrat, very progressive area. So, no, they're not going to be able to repeal it through their voter referendum. What I hope happens, however, is that they raise a big enough attention to the issue to where the Department of Justice at the federal level under President Trump, and by order of Todd Blanche, where Trump said that he wants to go around and find laws at a statewide level that are infringing upon the Second Amendment, and hopefully they raise enough awareness in their area to where that piques the interest of those in the DOJ to look at it and say, hey, we're going to challenge that in court, and we're going to reverse it through the court system, as opposed to the voters that do not have enough votes to actually do it on their own, because there's a lot of really crazy, woke, clapping seal-like mentality of Democrats up there in the Massachusetts area.
1: Spot on again. Andy Hoosier, the voice of reason. The Boston-based Diocese of Massachusetts, which includes congregations in the eastern half of the state, Andy, here it says, has gone on record opposing the law's repeal. The council endorsed the Yes campaign. And the reason that it's Yes, I don't want people to get confused. I was, too, when I first looked at this when you were speaking, Andy. Unless a majority of voters say yes to the law, it will be repealed. Which sounds kind of backwards, because pro-gun advocates are the ones who have objected and forced a referendum onto the ballot. So that's the way you have to look at that. So the anti-gunners are calling it the Yes campaign, Yes to the Law. Okay.
3: Intentionally confusing.
1: Intentionally confusing. Yeah, right. You're right, Greg. That is done intentionally. That's the way they word things.
3: We had a similar issue here in Texas on
1: did
3: we want to continue the state income tax prohibition? So you had to vote yes, we wanted to continue the state income tax prohibition. Some people just couldn't figure that out.
1: Yeah, and that's done by design, ladies and gentlemen. These people are tricksters and fraudsters and thieves and liars and cheats. It's evil. The whole ideology
3: of the Democrats
1: is evil. Exactly. Right. And when you look at this, Andy, the way that they word this, Greg, I'm glad you brought that up. It is specifically designed, when you think about it, just like when I looked at this right on the cuff, Andy, on the fly. I had to go back and look at that again. Well, wait a minute.
2: Yeah.
1: What's the yes here? The yes is to keep the law unless a majority of voters say yes to the law. Now, think about it. They're putting out a referendum to repeal it.
2: Right.
1: That's what you would think people would be saying yes to. No, they're saying yes to keeping the law and no to repeal. The whole thing is frustrating. I'll even have to go back and make sure what I just said is accurate. It's what they do, folks. They like to play those games. But we're going to push and push and push and push. I don't know if there's enough people up there to do that, but it's positive news on the gun front. We'll be back with Andy Hoosier. We're going to look at some more gun control stories right after the break. Hi, guys, it's Mark. Look, I think you'll agree with me that as gun owners, we need to have each other's backs. That's regardless of what state we call home. Here at AAR, we discuss it every day, and we're heard in every state. Right now, Virginians desperately need our help. That means me, and that means you. You've heard the old saying, there's power in numbers, and helping in Virginia is as simple as joining Virginia Citizens Defense League. I'm a member, and I don't live in Virginia. You don't have to live there to join and stand up for your rights, because it is your rights. 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Again, I'm a member, and it's as easy as joining VCDL at vcdl.org. It is $25 for a one-year membership. 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Virginia is at the tip of the spear now. It could very well be all of us next. vcdl.org. Join us today.
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1: Yeah, welcome back to the show, ladies and gentlemen. Greg and I were a little busy during the break. Wait till you hear this clip we're going to play out of Canada on talking about mental health. Andy Hoosier, the voice of reason. This is going to blow your mind. Greg's looking for a little bit better clip. We'll be able to put it in context for you. But guys, frightening stuff. It goes to the whole rights issue, not specifically guns, but to rights and what the other side has in store for you. It's what they'll do to you in the United States. And don't think they haven't gotten any advice from the gun grabbers and the lunatic left commie fringe in this country, because they have. They are working together. Andy Hoosier, the voice of reason, welcome back, my brother. Greg, before we get started, ask me how many cups of blackout coffee I had.
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1: 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Good heavens. Cheryl Todd, as I mentioned, is going to be here. 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We need you on those rolls, man. 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AZCDL, $40 a year. 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I'm a life member of all these organizations. You should be too. 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Andy Hoosier, welcome back. Let's go back to the gun control issue here for a moment, because you brought up such a great point when we were talking about what would happen, or, you know, this misleading nonsense and how the left operates over there and why they do what they do. Andy, that begs this question. Why can't they just be straight up and tell the truth?
3: Well, because they would lose that way. I mean, pure and simple. We had the same thing. I mean, I know that, Greg, you mentioned the issue down in Texas. We had the same issue here just a few years ago in Kansas, where right now, for those that don't know, Kansas is the number one hub in the Mid-America region for abortions, because our state Supreme Court, which is a whole other issue, they have decided that abortion is a constitutionally protected right in the state. Now, we tried a bill just a couple of years ago called the Value Them Both bill that would give power to the legislature to decide on abortion policy in the state, as opposed to being just constitutionally protected across the board, carte blanche, open-ended, however you want to perform abortions in Kansas. And it was the Value Them Both. But again, it was that tricky wording to where you had to vote no on the bill to support the change, because they essentially said, do you want to keep it the way it is, that kind of thing. So it was completely messed up on how they actually, you know, try to pitch these things. And it's because they're on the losing end. The Democrat agenda right now, the progressive agenda, is on the losing end. When we are starting to, just for example, immigration, because I know it's been back in the news for a while, we have the protests going on at the ICE detention facilities, that right now, when you have criminals, cartels, gang members that are being deported, you know this, Mark, you talk about it, we have record low homicides in the country than we've seen in close to 100 years. We have shootings that are at record lows right now. Things are working because we're getting the bad guys off of the streets on that front. We're trying to change the birthright citizenship issue. We're trying to remove people, if you're a non-citizen, off of the census. And if that happens, the Democrats are going to lose a heck of a lot of population that they're currently representing with their elected seats across the country. We're doing the redistricting right now. We're starting to win because we're actually starting to fight back a little bit, and they're angry. And I can smell the desperation. We can see them because they're going into panic mode right now, and that's what we're up against. So that's why they have to play these tricky games, is because that's the only way that they win. They're not as popular as they think, because they think they're only popular because they're able to get the result they want, but they have to play a lot of sleazy games in order to get that result at the end of the day.
1: Yeah, you're right. And could that be, Andy, why the Democrats support illegal immigration? For all those things you just
3: Of course it is. That's why we had 30 million illegal immigrants come over the 4 years under Joe Biden. Of course.
1: Yeah, well, they don't like that, and that's why they fight ICE, okay? And by the way, those aren't protests up there in Jersey. Those are riots, by the way. Let's just call it what it is. Let's move over to Colorado, Andy, on the gun control front. If you've seen this one, these guns, take a listen to this. This is unbelievable. These guns will soon require a permit and training course to be legally purchased in Colorado. Wait till you hear the subheading here. Andy, you want to read the subheading out loud?
3: Yeah, Colorado Parks and Wildlife released their 150-page draft list of guns that will be impacted starting August 1.
1: How many page draft list of guns?
3: That would be 150-page draft list of guns.
1: 150-page draft list of guns that will be impacted starting on August 1st. Ladies and gentlemen, if they could make it 151, they're going to. Go ahead, Andy.
3: Yeah, I'm trying to think of even 150, unless they're going specifically by type and make and model and manufacturer. How do you have a 150-page list of guns that are going to be impacted? Say you have to get a new license for these. That, by the way, for those in Colorado that want to look it up, that's Senate Bill 25-003 that bans the sale and manufacturing of semi-automatic firearms that accept detachable magazines that include AR and AK style rifles and pistols.
1: And pistols, ladies and gentlemen, operative word, pistols. That's
3: semi-automatic
1: every
3: pistols.
1: Single pistol you have in your safe starting August 1st. But there's more to this, Andy. There's more to this. Because the law provides, and I'll quote here, the law provides a carve-out for purchases for those who receive an eligibility card through their local sheriff's office and who complete a training course offered by a certified firearms instructor. That will apply to hundreds of types of semi-automatic rifles, shotguns, and gas-operated handguns, according to the 150-page draft list from Colorado Parks and Wildlife. Show me how any of this falls within the scope of Bruin and the historical context in this nation. It does not. Now, I will say this, and this is what makes me feel bad for Mr. Alan Gottlieb, who's been at this for 150 years, and it was his court cases 50 years ago. His cases 50 years ago that set the stage for us to later challenge all of these anti-Second Amendment nonsense, garbage rules and regulations and laws put in place by Democrats. And the reason I feel bad for him is, since Bruin, I think the man would like an opportunity to retire after all of these years. And all he smells is more opportunity because of crap. And that's as FCC friendly as I can get with this nonsense right here in Colorado. And they even remind you in the article, the new rules stem from, as you mentioned, Senate Bill 25-003, passed last year by Democrats in the state legislature. Wake up, ladies and gentlemen. And Armed American Radio listeners are awake. But when we tell you that this state, that this fight has moved to the states, this is exactly what we're talking about. Andy, you and I have not talked about this until we Googled gun control live on the air today, did we?
3: Yeah, no. And this is wild. Look, coming from Colorado originally, where I grew up, living in the mountains, this is in similar, and I'm sure you've talked about it as well, the new bill in Oregon where they're trying to pass right now for an animal rights thing. I'm sure PETA is behind it, but they're trying to pass on animal rights that would essentially ban all types of hunting and fishing in Oregon. Colorado has a lot of national forests. Colorado has a lot of mountainous areas, obviously. We used to go elk hunting. You used to go black bear hunting. You used to see the, you know, cougar hunting and the mountain lion hunting. I mean, there's a lot of hunting that you can do in the state of Colorado. And this would essentially, if you have to get all these licenses for the firearms, you're essentially not only just killing off the right to keep and bear your arms, but you're also killing off the entire hunting and outdoors industry in the state of Colorado that is very difficult to get hunting license for already. They're wanting to kill two birds with one stone, so to speak, here by this bill. This is insane. And I feel bad for those living in Colorado because is not the values of Colorado.
1: No, and we're going to go farther when we come back from this break, Andy. I've got to dig a little bit deeper into this. What I'm going to read to you, ladies and gentlemen, the nuance in here about Colorado is going to anger every single one of you. And guys, the wrong thing happens in the midterms, and the wrong thing happens followed later in 2028. You can look forward to this in your state. I don't care how red you are. We'll be right back. This is going to get you. Don't go away.
4: Hi, guys, it's Mark. Look, I think you'll agree with me that as gun owners, we need to have each other's backs. That's regardless of what state we call home. Here at AAR, we discuss it every day, and we're heard in every state. Right now, Virginians desperately need our help. 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
1: All right, guys, welcome back in. 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Guys, I do hate to admit this, but it's true. And I know it drives me and my wife both crazy. If we're looking for paperwork, we've got two big gun safes at the house, and one of them is predominantly guns and valuables. The other one is paperwork and guns, and more paperwork and valuables and guns in both of them. But every time I open that one safe in particular, I get frustrated and angry because the guns that are stacked up, some of the muzzles aren't long enough, the barrels aren't long enough, they don't stack right, they kind of lean in the corner. And I have damaged one of my guns in the past. 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Andy Hoosier, the voice of reason, jump back in here. I gotta thank you, Andy, because, guys, what you don't know is, Andy, I can't mention the brand on air. I'm not allowed to. But, you guys, I like to drink apple juice from time to time. And Andy turned me on to a particular brand of apple juice whose name I can't mention yet, at some point maybe. But, Andy, I just poured a little bit of it right here, and let me just tell you.
2: Ooh. Okay. All right.
1: I didn't know they grew apples in Kansas, bro. Good stuff.
2: Yeah, buddy.
1: Thank you for that. I can't wait for my kids to try it and everybody I know to try it. It was really good stuff.
3: That good Martinelli's.
2: That's right. Yeah. Well, no, thank you. I know you filled in for my show on Saturday during the kiddo's birthday with all the preteens running around the house. So thank you for that. And yeah, no, we appreciate that. That's you're right. Not going to mention the name of them, but a partner on my program that's been new, and they are phenomenal. They are amazing. I love those guys to death. I've been friends with them for about a year or so, and I had to send you a bottle for you to try it as well. So as a thank you for filling in for my program.
1: It's good stuff, ladies and gentlemen. We'll talk about it at some point down the road. And I just wanted to let you know that, and I wanted you to...
2: But it's the approval. You give the green light.
1: Oh,
2: on
1: it's definitely the green light, the stamp of approval. Take that from a professional. Okay, I got Colorado again. I don't know that we're going to get to Canada. If not, we'll definitely talk about it at some point during the week. But when I dug a little bit deeper into this Colorado mess, take a listen to this. You're going to have to, ladies and gentlemen, if you live in Colorado, and even if you don't, this is what I'm talking about, ladies and gentlemen. This is the creep that we're referring to. This is what they want for you. Across the country, even behind the red wall, people will be required to submit an application to Parks and Wildlife's

0: firearm safety system application link, which is set to go live on July 20th. Now, that's in, what, 6 weeks? 7 weeks? The application will then be sent to the person's county sheriff's office, which will ask for a background check and government-issued ID, and will also charge a $52 fee that will be sent back to Parks and Wildlife. The sheriff's office will then approve or deny a person for an eligibility card. If approved, that person will need to find a certified firearms instructor, a list of which will be provided by Parks and Wildlife, and enroll in an in-person safety course. The firearms instructor may also charge a fee in addition to the $52 collected by county sheriffs on behalf of Parks and Wildlife. And of course they're going to, because they don't work for free, nor should they. Now, get this. You're thinking, I already have a hunting license. Okay, I got one for you. I'm going to kick you right in the shorts. For people who already have a hunting license through Parks and Wildlife, the training will last 4 hours. You already have a hunting license. Your training only lasts 4 hours. Those who don't have a hunting license will be required to take 12 hours of training. The course will cover topics including federal and state firearms laws and de-escalation and crisis intervention tactics. Applicants will be required to take a test at the end of the training and will need to score 90% or better to pass. Their information will be entered into a state database that will also be available to gun dealers. Those who pass will be able to purchase a gun for the next 5 years. Oh, thank you so much. After which point, they will have to redo their training. Parks and Wildlife officials believe the program could see around 25,000 annual applicants. Let me make this very clear, ladies and gentlemen. If you live in Colorado, the hell with them. Do not comply. You are a legal American gun owner in this country. Your constitutional rights mean something. Stand up for yourself and fight this. There's my 2 cents worth, Andy. Take it away. My God, when does this ever stop?
1: Agree. Look, I'm all about civic responsibility and God. For us to try and change laws the proper way and do what we need to do. But there's a line drawn when you're blatantly violating constitutional rights. You literally have, I mean, look, Democrats are very good at it. They need to find a way to either license, regulate, or tax in some way, shape, or form every aspect of your entire life. And I encourage every Democrat, I challenge you to let us know, and you can send a message to Mark on social media or on his website, on one thing that you are allowed to do in this nation that is not taxed, oversought by the government, regulated, or licensed in some fashion, because it doesn't exist. Anything that you do. And now the fact that a basic constitutional right. Imagine if Democrats.
0: Fundamental.
1: Yeah. What if we told Democrats that in order for them to have their right to freedom of speech, which they cling on to dearly because they love to try and push the envelope and try and rile people up by saying really stupid crap, to say that in order for them to do that, they had to get a government license and an application of certification to be allowed to do that. Imagine if we tried to impose that onto anybody at all, which we wouldn't, because obviously in the medium that we're in, we believe in the First Amendment and freedom of speech as well. That's but right. If we tried to impose that onto them, imagine the backfire and the crazies that would come out of the woodworks for that. That's what we're doing here, to say that, you have to apply to beg in order for you to get a gun in the state and go through all that training. And it's only valid for 5 years before you have to do the process all over again.
0: Yeah.
1: Come on, man.
0: You know, here's where this problem lies, Andy. I'll take this to the break, but because the hour's over, unfortunately, I could go on for this for hours. In a post-Bruin environment, guys, okay, and I'm not going to have enough time to get this out. Gosh darn it. We're going to have to talk about it tomorrow, unfortunately. Andy Hoosier, the voice of reason. The heartbreak is coming. Where can people find you and listen to you and watch you right now coming up?
1: Yeah, you bet. HoosierReason.com. Go check it out. Mark, we love you. Happy Monday. We'll do it again soon.
0: Oh, we're going to do it again Monday. We might even do it again. Well, I don't know. Maybe we'll bring. Yeah, Andy, we need to bring you to the Sunday Monster Cast coming up. Maybe we'll do that this weekend.
1: Let's do it.
0: All right, Greg, how much time do I have? 50 seconds away. Okay. Well, what I can tell you this is none of this is going to fly in a post-Bruin environment, ladies and gentlemen. I can promise you it's not going to fly. However, this is what the Democrats are going to do. And the problem that we had with Bruin was when Bruin, this is what the Democrats are doing to come after Glocks and everything else, is saying, well, they allowed permitting in Bruin. They said it was facially okay. So this is how far they're going to push that, ladies and gentlemen. This becomes the next fight across the country. Andy Hoosier, the voice of reason, we love you, man. Thanks for being here. Catch Hoosier Reason at HoosierReason.com. Ladies and gentlemen, we're going to get up and do it again tomorrow because they don't want us to. Enjoy your day. Stay safe. See you on the radio. Thanks for being here.
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4: 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Got the cool Carr hat on. 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Greg in Dallas, Texas, how you doing today, brother? Welcome back,
14: man. Oh, yeah, thank you, man. I'm doing pretty good. It's been a beautiful week here in DFW. A little rain, but it was welcomed. So
4: yeah, well, you sent it our way. So.
14: Yeah, it's headed your way, definitely.
4: That's okay. Scared my dog for a couple days, but that's okay. Hey, would you be kind enough to tell people where they can watch the show, get involved in the chat, and all that fun stuff? And then I've got some opening comments for the first segment. Then I'm going to introduce two new partners in the second segment of tonight's broadcast. So it's going to be a fun half hour. Go for it.
14: Yeah, sure. Let's see if I remember how to do this. If you want to,
4: hadn't been that long.
14: If you want to watch the show, just head on over to YouTube, do a search for Armed American Radio with Mark Walters. 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
4: Yeah, and we see your chats on the live stream, guys. We do appreciate that. Let me get cracking here, because I've got 9 pages of notes, Greg, and I'm not going to get to all of it. I can promise you I'll get through as much of it as I can. Guys, if you've been listening to the broadcast over the last few days, I've been focusing on some constitutional issues, things, what is Virginia? You got 8 prosecutors in Virginia now. That number might be higher. Forgive me if I'm not up to speed on that yet, but it was last 8 prosecutors saying, no, it's not going to happen. And of course, Connecticut, Governor Lamont just signed a Glock ban in Connecticut on Thursday last week. And we've been tying these things together because it's not just about the gun and the ban. It's about constitutional issues. And if one of the most important lessons I've learned over the last 18 years, nearly 2 decades of doing this show, is that the enemies of our freedoms will never quit. Ryan Petty famously said on the program, he'll be here in the third hour, they never stop, they never surrender, and they never admit defeat. And they're not going to. They just simply find a new way. And if you want proof of that, now we're going to switch from Virginia and Connecticut. I'm going to bring Delaware into this mix, because it's all tied together. It's just the way they operate. And there's now a coalition of anti-gun attorneys generals across the state, and I'm going to read you those states, that are rushing to defend Delaware in a Third Circuit case. But I want to take you back briefly for just a moment. Remember the Bruin decision, of course, 2022. Hard to believe it's been 4 years removed. But that was a monumental victory. Or was it? Well, it was. But was it as monumental as we think it was? The Supreme Court finally said what we've been asking them to say for decades, that the Second Amendment is not a second class right. And it struck down New York's discretionary permit scheme and made clear that ordinary Americans, law-abiding citizens, have a constitutional right to bear arms outside the home for self-defense. That made that clear. Gun owners celebrated, constitutionalists celebrated, we all celebrated, freedom-loving Americans everywhere celebrated. What did the anti-gun crowd do? Did they accept the ruling? No, they didn't accept the ruling. Did they respect the Constitution? Of course, they didn't respect the Constitution. They never do. Did they even acknowledge that they lost? No, they did not. They tried to flip it into a victory. They did the same thing with Heller. Crazy how they operate in an upside-down world. But that's because they never do any of these things. It's by design. Instead, they begin searching for new ways to accomplish their same goal, and that goal never changes. The methods change. The targets move, if you will. The language changes because they hijack the language. Think assault weapons in Virginia now, assault firearms bill. The strategy evolves, but the objective always remains the same. And that's more government control. That's more government power. And when that happens, it's less individual freedom. So what are they doing now? Well, in Delaware, passed a law requiring citizens, and this is less than a year old, to obtain government permission simply to purchase and possess a firearm. Think Illinois FOID cards, firearms owners ID cards. Not to carry one, not to conceal one, not to transport one, but to own one. So think about that. And for over 250 years, ladies and gentlemen, Americans have exercised our right to keep and bear arms without that government permission. But now, today's bureaucrats want you to ask permission before you can even exercise the very right itself. But here's where it gets dangerous and where this needs to gain your attention. Because it's not just Delaware. It's not just one rogue state operating on its own. Get this. As I mentioned, 17 states attorneys general plus D.C. have lined up behind Delaware's permit to purchase in defense of it in a brief. 17 states. Let's name them. New Jersey. Now, think about who controls these states when I run through these for you. New Jersey, California, Colorado, Connecticut, Hawaii, Illinois, Massachusetts, Minnesota, Nevada, New York, Oregon, Rhode Island, Vermont, Virginia, Washington State, and, of course, Delaware itself, and the Attorney General for the District of Columbia, D.C. This is coordinated, folks. It's not random. It's not an accident by any stretch of the imagination. This is a coalition of anti-gun states that are attempting to create, let me phrase it, as a roadmap, if you will, for the rest of the country. They're looking at Bruin and they're saying, fine, if we can't stop you from carrying a firearm, maybe we can stop you from even buying one in the first place. So I ask you the question, do you see the game here? And Armed American Radio listeners, you understand that. They can't ban your carry permits outright. 29 states or constitutional carry don't require one. They don't care. They're just going to regulate it. And what are they going to regulate? Your purchase of a firearm. You see how this never stops, ladies and gentlemen. It just creeps. That's why we've been focusing on Virginia. That's why we're focusing on joining groups like AZCDL and VCDL. And coming up now, we're also going to begin talking about Florida carry. Yes, there's threats in Florida, too, as there is in Georgia. We've got to stop it now. The fight is in the states. If they can't regulate, think about what they'll do. If they can't regulate purchasing, they'll regulate training. If they can't regulate training, they'll regulate how you store your gun. See Virginia. If they can't regulate storage, they're just going to require you to get insurance. See Southern California. They can't stop you one way, they're just going to come at you another way, because the objective itself never changes, only the method changes. And that's why for years I've told you over and over again that the anti-gun movement here is incredibly creative. Alan Gottlieb said it himself on this program, that their creativity, so you've got to hand it to them, their creativity knows no bounds, and it doesn't. They never stop searching for that next angle, for that next game, that next workaround, that next, what do they call it, loophole, that next excuse, the next common sense restriction. And every single one of these attorneys general, ladies and gentlemen, is telling you exactly what they believe, and you'd better pay attention to them. They believe the government should have the authority to decide whether you are worthy of even exercising a constitutional right, period. Not after you've committed a crime, before you've committed a crime. That's a dangerous precedent in a free society. And they claim, using Bruin, that because the Supreme Court allowed shall issue in Bruin, and there's some nuance there that I don't have time to go into in this segment, but we'll cover it later, likely with Jared Yanis. We're going to be spending a lot of time on this topic. But they claim that because the Supreme Court allowed shall issue permitting systems for carrying firearms, that somehow government should also be allowed to require permits just to purchase and possess those firearms that they've been forced to allow you to carry. See, what they did here is they lost one fight, so now they're trying to stretch the ruling into something that it never was and never was intended to be. The Supreme Court discussed in Bruin carrying firearms in public, ladies and gentlemen, and the anti-gun movement is desperately trying to transform that into permission to regulate possession itself. Here's the troubling part. There's a lot of troubling parts, but this is one of the main focuses. The Delaware law contains language allowing authorities to deny permits based on subjective claims that someone might pose a danger. And that's when that happens, we start entering that realm of discretion again, the very thing Bruin itself was supposed to stop. And this is why I keep telling you about this. It's not about guns. In Glock, the situation in Connecticut, it's not about the brand. It's about power. It's about whether government must respect the limits placed on them by the founders in the form of our Bill of Rights and Constitution. And we don't have time to go into the rest, but I can ask you to apply your free speech rights, your rights to practice whatever religion you want. Can you imagine if all of this that they're doing here in guns and your right to bear arms applied to every other amendment in the Bill of Rights? Ladies and gentlemen, they hate your guts, and their goal is to just expand their power, expand their control, and that's the pattern that they're following. When we come back, we're going to talk about this and a lot of other things throughout the hour. When I come back, I'm going to introduce two new sponsors for you. Be back right after the break. We'll see you on the flip side. Don't go away. Armed American Radio listeners, you already know the name. 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
17: 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Welcome back to the show. All right, guys, welcome back to the show. It's great to be with you. Greg, I'm going to spend this segment talking about two new partners. You know,
14: sure, sounds great.
17: Greg, you get it. If we don't have sponsors, we don't have a show.
14: 100%.
17: And these guys are the best of the best, as you know. We keep our partners for a long, long time, and there's a reason for that. And, I mean, I've turned down the opportunity to have more partners on the show simply because, in many cases, and I hate to say it this way, but they're some of the stuff's just not good enough to be on the program. And if I won't wear it, use it, sleep on it, you know, shoot it, own it, drink it, it's not coming on the show. I mean, it's just not going to happen. But I'm going to get personal here for just a second because, Greg, on this program a number of years ago, I've been right up front with you guys from day one. You guys, if you have missed the show, I forget the month it was. It was a bad month for us all the way around. It was March or April. I believe it was April. And I had Kurt Schilling on the program. And Kurt Schilling is the one that mentioned and brought up the my wife's breast cancer diagnosis, Greg. That's been 8 years ago, and she's 100% fine now. But for years, you know, after something like that happens in your family, you know, but there are certain things that don't go in people's mouths in our house anymore, right?
14: Sure.
17: Mama runs the ship, and one of the things that she's been talking about for a long time is water. And guys, what I'm getting ready to tell you happened just over the last 4 days. It was almost uncanny. But I had been looking for a water purifier, not one of those, you know, what do you call the ones that the handheld things?
14: Oh, the pitcher? You
17: know, the pitcher things?
14: Yeah.
17: And I don't want to name them. I don't know the names. But those, to me, they just seem cumbersome, you know. We have one in the refrigerator, but I wanted one that stands up on the counter. And I'm going to show you, if you're watching on your screens, this is the unit that I'm talking about that's actually in my kitchen. That picture that you're looking at right there, depending on which side my camera's looking at, that's it. And that's a Cove Pure water purifier. And it's the, let me flip that over and show your screen here real quick, because I want you guys to see this. It's a Cove Pure CP16. And Greg, when I started doing some research on this, I found out the nastiest stuff, and I'm going to mention it to everybody.
14: It's
17: right?
14: It's terrible.
17: Oh my God, I had no idea. I had no idea. It was brought to me by the people in Cove Pure. Take a listen to this one. And this research is real, ladies and gentlemen. I did my research on this. I want you to check this out. Did you know that researchers have been documenting male fish developing female characteristics in rivers all across the country? Did you know that? Have you ever heard that?
14: Yes, actually, I have.
17: Have heard that?
14: Alex Jones told me about it.
17: Okay, well, that might be okay for a bunch of lefties to have male fish developing female characteristics, but that ain't flying here, okay? So, and guys, it's disgusting, but I'm going to go here with you because it's true.
14: No, there's a lot of chemicals that people don't realize that do get into the water, and it's from trash and a lot of different ways for it to get in there. It's really amazing.
17: It comes, a lot of it, what they're finding out is the pharmaceuticals. It comes from birth control pills and wastewater treatment plants.
14: 100%.
17: That can't fully filter out water. And if you think about it, you know, your water comes from filtered wastewater, ladies and gentlemen. But that's the same water that runs into your home. And I have two kids, you know, a son and a daughter, as you guys know, and my wife, of course, a cancer survivor. So this is serious business. But I don't want that stuff coming in. And I bought this unit that you see on your screen right here. And I used, they were setting us up a promo code, getting ready to launch. And I used the promo code just like you guys do. I saved $250 off. Now, if you're interested and you want to see more about it, they provided a great landing page for us. If you're watching, you can see it up on your screen right there, right above you, above me, somewhere up there on the screen in the corner, whichever way I point to wherever it is. That's a Cove Pure QR code. You can put your phone at that. It'll take you right to our landing page. But, guys, this is gross, but I'm going to go here because I can. When people take medication, their bodies don't absorb it all. It gets flushed, goes through the wastewater treatment. And those plants that were never built to catch that stuff, Greg, you know, like the estrone from birth control pills and stuff, all the antibiotics and antidepressants, comes right back out through your tap. And those standard pitchers just don't cut the mustard, man. They're too small. They're too persistent. And, guys, the research is out there. I had no clue, but it's really nasty. But you need something like I have right now. It filters that stuff out at a molecular level. Say that fast a few times. But, guys, it's the real deal. It's the Cove Pure 61 over here, the CP61. And let me bring that back down again. Now, let me pull that back up here for you.
14: And, you know, that's a really nice and sleek-looking unit, too. It could sit right next to your refrigerator.
17: Are you looking at it right now?
14: Yeah, I'm looking at it on the live stream, and it looks like one that doesn't take up your entire counter, so you could have it in a nice little tight spot right next to your coffee maker.
17: It's right next to the coffee maker. The coffee maker's over to our left. But what's really cool about this thing is, I had a little learning curve, right? But here's some of the things I love focusing on. It's instantaneous cold, wet, cold. It says cool on it. You hit cool, and then you hit the cup size you want, and it's instantaneously cold. And here's what I found out. You know, I like a good bourbon from time to time, right?
14: Sure.
17: You take that purified water and freeze that into cubes, and you've got clear ice, baby.
14: Yeah, you do.
17: Right? So you can put it in blocks and all that cool stuff if that's your thing.
14: Or the round
17: It's
14: ball.
17: Also instant hot, so if I ever run out, like I did before, of my blackout coffee, and I have to use the blackout instant hot. It's right there for you. It comes out instant cold, instant hot, just by the touch of a button. It's really strange. But the fun part about it was, I had no idea my wife had been looking at these. And over the weekend, I had no clue. And she said, "What's the FedEx coming in?" And I said, "Oh, that's the Cove Pure water." She goes, "Oh, my God, I've been looking for one of those. Thank you, thank you, thank you." While I was running Andy's show yesterday, she set it up.
14: Oh, cool.
17: She set it up. That's how easy it is. It's plug and play, man. It was really cool. So there it is. It's covepure.com/AAR. Go take advantage of it. You're going to be hearing us talk about it. And the landing page they put up is really cool. Now, the other thing I want to talk to you about here is a bucket list item for me, ladies and gentlemen, and that's Pendleton Safes. Pendleton Safes joins us now. And the family, Gordon and Bruce Pendleton, man, salt of the earth, the real deal. And a Pendleton safe, and as much as I hate to admit this, Greg, it's so cool to have a great safe company on the show with us.
14: Yeah, it's about time.
17: But I have two safes, and I hate this because every time I open them, I get really frustrated. Stuff's everywhere, man.
14: Yeah.
17: I got papers in there. You know, everybody goes through it to get their stuff. There's guns on the top shelf, and I have a lot of guns and things of that nature. And yeah, I've got rifles that are stacked up, leaning up against each other, and it just drives me crazy. I actually put a nick in my Thompson in the grip trying to get another gun out that fell into it. I can't unsee it, man.
14: Oh, no.
17: I just can't unsee it. Never happens with a Pendleton, ladies and gentlemen. Because the technology they use, the safes revolve. They revolve. You never have to touch your gun in a Pendleton safe ever again. Never again. It's, Greg, the thing is unbelievable. And the light system in it, ladies and gentlemen, 400 LED lights. Let me pop this up on the screen so I can share this with you. I think I've got it. Here it is. These are Pendletons, ladies and gentlemen, and they are absolutely gorgeous. They're not just for guns. They're not just for your valuables, but look at the organization in this. I got to play radio theater of the mind with you. When you open up these beautiful safes, they turn. They rotate. They bring your gun right to you. It's 100% instant organization. It's impossible to keep it unorganized because they fit where they're supposed to go. Rifles, handguns, they turn. 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Ladies and gentlemen, it's PendletonSafes.com. The frustration of opening your gun safes ends right now, because Pendleton Safes has solved the problem. 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These are bucket list safes, ladies and gentlemen. 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Love you guys. We'll be back. AWR Hawkins from Breitbart News. 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
18: 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Alan Nathan's mantra?
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23: 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Welcome back to the show. Welcome back. Welcome back to the show, ladies and gentlemen. It's great to be here with you. 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We're in front of this very powerful CZ microphone. 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Make sure to check them out. And you heard the newest sponsors. I hope that you give them a look. We'd appreciate it. And by the way, you save $250 off on that Cove Pure Water. And it runs at, the unit is $649. If you go to their regular website, I think they've got it knocked down $50. You go to the AAR, it's $250. Take advantage of that. Great bargain over there for you. AWR Hawkins, Breitbart News. Welcome in, brother. How you doing, man?
0: I'm doing good. How are you?
23: I'm doing wonderful, man. It's always a pleasure having you here. That's to say the least. I got to go to Virginia with you, AWR. There's a lot happening there. And for the last couple, 3 days, both on this show and when I was sitting in for Andy Hoosier on Saturday, his Saturday national program yesterday, I tied together the Glock ban in Connecticut that Lamont just signed. You wrote about it, along with what's going on in Virginia. And I tied it together with the prosecutors in Virginia. I think we're up to 8. If you know that we're up even higher than that, let me know. I may be wrong on that. But you've got a piece
0: here. I think we're at 10.
23: Are we at 10 now? Okay, see, there you go, ladies and gentlemen. We're at 10. And that's great to know. And we're going to have Phil Van Cleve on coming up this week. That number's going to continue to rise. You agree with me on that, A-Dubs? It's going to rise.
0: People are not... This deal, as you and I have spoken about privately, as it runs against the Virginia Constitution, when people see other people standing up, as they've done, as we went from one prosecutor to 3 to 5, now to 10, it's going to just keep growing.
23: Yeah, it is. And now we've got, and you've got a great piece up here that came out yesterday fairly early. And guys, honestly, the direction this is moving, it's moving slower than the Second Amendment sanctuary movement did, AWR, I think, a little bit slower. But there's reason for that, because you've got prosecutors and sheriffs involved here that are making decisions that are a little bit more than verbally saying, I promise to support the Second Amendment. I mean, these prosecutors are saying, we're not going to prosecute people for these crimes that have been created under this new law. And now your headline reads, sponsor of Virginia assault weapons ban tells anti-gun control prosecutors, quit tough guy posturing. So, okay, we should just quit tough guy posturing and let this guy screw us out of our constitutional rights. I'll let you take this one away. Just be FCC friendly is all I'm asking, because it's very difficult for me to do that right now.
0: Right. Well, it's a weird thing, but I've said it before on X and other places with people when I interact, but in a very non-aggressive way, and I stress the non-aggressive, and I would even say in a very respectful way, we have to convince the government we're not going to give up our guns. That's a starting point. Not going to happen. And when I say our guns, I mean that .44 Magnum I got from my daddy. That's a revolver. You're not getting it. I mean the .45 ACP I have that was my uncle's. That's a 1911. You're not getting it. I mean the number of ARs I have, and it's none of your business how many I own. You're not getting them. And they just need to know, we're not playing the game. The Second Amendment is there not to handcuff the people, but to handcuff the government.
23: The government.
0: Same
23: Thank
0: deal
23: you.
0: With the same deal with the First Amendment. It's not there to tell me what I can or can't say. It's there to tell the government, keep your nose out of the people's speech. And so the government needs to know we know that, and they can go and do whatever they want. They can spend all their time passing legislation about windmills or wind turbines or whatever. That's great. I love it. Do whatever you want to do. But you're not getting my guns, and the quicker you figure that out, the quicker you'll keep pushing, or quit pushing, excuse me.
17: Yeah, well, let's talk about the push here, because the arrogance, and let's just, I'm just going to give you his name. This is the guy that wrote the bill that the governor signed. Saddam Aslan Salim. It's the guy that is attempting to take away your rights in the state of Virginia, and I hope none of you comply. None of you. Take a listen. Again, this is very difficult for me to be FCC friendly on this. Stick with me during the break if you're watching the streams. I'll get unfriendly. I know these Republican prosecutors see this as an opportunity for tough guy posturing and amateur constitutional lawyering, but ending the sale of assault weapons in Virginia isn't something an individual prosecutor can do anything about. Want to bet, pal? And he added, local. Let me finish this quote, and then I'm going to turn it to you. Local prosecutors don't enforce, they prosecute. And my message to anyone thinking about breaking Virginia law is, don't bet on Virginia law enforcement ignoring it. Pal, bet on this, bro. Bet on very little compliance in the state of Virginia. Go ahead, AWR.
0: Well, he talked about military grade or military style or whatever, blah, blah, blah, blah, blah. Here's the deal. How did we beat the British Redcoats? It's because when they pulled out their little muskets that they love so much, we had the same muskets. We were shooting back at them with the same muskets with which they were shooting at us. That's why our general store workers, our bank workers, our farmers were able to roll them up, because there was no gap between the military and the private citizen. The gap right now, I'm going to make an argument, the gap right now is too great. So I don't buy in, of course, to the lie that AR-15 is military grade. It's not. I don't buy into it. But what I will say is, even if it is, it's not enough. I don't want an AR-15. I want an AR-15 with a grenade launcher. Wait, I don't want an AR-15 with a grenade launcher. I want an AR-15 with a grenade launcher and a drone overhead with which I can drop grenades or other incendiary devices on folks. That's the direction we've got to move, because there's too great of a gap between the people and the military, and our founding fathers would never stand for it.
17: Yeah, you know, my recommendation to you, AWR, you know my family, and this is personal for me, because my sister was just here from Virginia. She left, in fact, I think she landed about an hour ago back in D.C. to get back to Northern Virginia. She lives in a very conservative county up in that area, a very red county, believe it or not, not the Loudoun, any of that area, but she's close to it, but not in those counties. And here's the deal, Virginia, I'm going to tell you this right now, Virginia politicians and Saddam Alan Aziz or whatever the hell your name is, here's the deal. I'm getting ready to send 50 30-round magazines into your state and two more AR-15s. Take that to the bank. And they're going to be there before July 1st. And you know what? There's not a damn thing you can do about it. And they're going to be there after July 1st as well. And I would recommend every single Virginia resident write a letter to this clown, not only to this clown and to the clown governor that you have, but also to your prosecutor in your county, telling them that you have no intention of complying with this and that they had better back you up and support you. Because guess what, folks? Waiting for the next election is not going to cut the mustard. AWR, that's not bad advice, is it? I've got your article up on screen here as I'm scrolling through it for viewers to watch.
0: No, that's not bad advice. And what you also have to remember is you have to look at the situation that we had. I can't remember now if it was Connecticut or where it was, but they'll pass this and they let you keep your guns because they're so in their benevolence. If you already own a gun on July 1st, you can keep it. And then they'll do is next year during legislative session, they'll come back and say, well, we're sorry. We shouldn't have done the grandfather clause. We're going to get rid of that. And
17: Rhode you'll Island.
0: Have to turn your gun in. So once you buy into the lie, once you buy into the lie that they have the power to tell you what you can and can't own, once you do that, you're done. Do not buy into the lie.
17: I believe that was Rhode Island. We talked about it a few weeks ago, you and I did
0: Rhode
17: on the
0: Island.
17: Show.
0: You're exactly right. I apologize.
17: Is that Rhode Island? Rhode confirmed Island? That? Yeah. Okay. And ladies and gentlemen, what AWR is referencing here is they now have a bill, a sponsored bill, to remove the grandfathering. You know, they told you could have it as long as you had it by July 1st. Now they want to go back and say,
0: it's
17: no,
0: like Obama. If you're not like your doctor, you can keep your doctor. But, you know, that was a lie.
17: Exactly. It's the way they play pool, ladies and gentlemen. It's why we've been addressing the constitutional aspect of this on the program over the next few days. And it's why we'll do that with Jared Yanis, really, for the hour coming up in the next hour. Yeah, guys, this is very frustrating stuff. And stick with us when we come back from the break. AWR stays with us for one more segment. And I'll stick with you during the break a little bit. We'll scroll through some of these screens together. And I might just give you a piece of my mind that isn't real friendly otherwise. So enjoy watching. Be right back with you.

0: Hi, guys. It's Mark. Look, I think you'll agree with me that as gun owners, we need to have each other's backs. That's regardless of what state we call home. Here at AAR, we discuss it every day, and we're heard in every state. Right now, Virginians desperately need our help. That means me, and that means you. You've heard the old saying, there's power in numbers, and helping in Virginia is as simple as joining Virginia Citizens Defense League. I'm a member, and I don't live in Virginia. 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Virginia is at the tip of the spear now. 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
1: Yeah, welcome back, ladies and gentlemen. Those of you on radio heard that rejoinder. Those of you watching did not because of copyright issues with bumper music, but we're changing that. And I want to answer Texas Huntsman here, who I had the privilege and honor to meet at the NRA convention in Texas, in Houston, when he walked up and shook my paw, and I appreciate it. He says, when do we get to hear the new bumper music being shredded on your Gibson? Well, that's one of the guitars that I wrote all that stuff on. It won't be long, brother. We're just polishing some stuff up, and you guys will be the first to hear it, and I'll play it for you during a break. That much I promise you. Okay? We'll make that happen for you. 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We'll be talking with Nick, and I've been promising you a live broadcast from up there. We will make that happen soon. They have everything you need and want. You want and need everything they have. It's a win-win all the way around. Make sure to visit them. AWR Hawkins, Breitbart News. Welcome back in, brother. Always a pleasure. I got to go back to this Saddam character again, because now we have a sheriff. This guy said, that's not up to you. He said, Virginia, if you're thinking about breaking Virginia law, don't bet on Virginia law enforcement ignoring it. Well, Virginia law enforcement, in fact, is going to ignore it, and some people are getting vocal about it, AWR. How do you see this shaking out, absence any Supreme Court or an injunction by the Virginia State Supreme Court in the VCDL case, which, by the way, is a very real possibility? How does this all end?
2: Well, my guess is GOA and Virginia Citizens Defense League, and they will secure an injunction quickly, my guess.
1: I hope you're right.
2: But I say that just to say it, but apart from that, we need more sheriffs to rally behind this sheriff, Sumption. He is, this is a very good move. Will not be enforcing the ban, not only the assault weapons ban, he won't be enforcing some other gun controls. And so this is what we need. We need to let the governor know, hey, you got elected by lying to people and telling them you were middle of the road, which you weren't. You're hard left. You're a Barack Obama in a dress. But we're not going to enforce your laws. That's what needs to happen. So let's at least make the laws feckless until we can get a court to strike them down. So, again, and I mean with my whole heart, God bless Sheriff Sumption, and this is pretty awesome.
1: Yeah, I've got your screen shared. Guys, his headline to read over at Breitbart News is Virginia Sheriff Refuses to Enforce AR-15 Ban and Expanded Public Carry Restrictions. God bless this man. We're going to reach out to his office. We'd love to get him on the program. Clark County, Virginia Sheriff Travis Sumption, as you just said, says his office will not enforce the state's assault weapons ban nor the expanded public carry restrictions. And that's a beautiful thing. You just mentioned that. Let's bring the governor into this real fast, AWR. How do you see Spanberger? Because she's been silent on this massive pushback. And you just enlightened our audience and myself as the host that there are now 10 prosecutors. The number is going to rise. This is an in-your-face to that tyrant. How do you think she responds to this publicly, or will she just blow it off? I don't think she will. She's got too much of an ego.
2: Yeah, I think she blows it off because she thinks she's all that in a bag of chips, and she doesn't understand. She's fixing to figure out the limitations and the checks and balances, because the court is going to remind her, whether it's state court or federal court, she's going to lose on this assault weapons ban. There's no way around it. Between the Virginia Constitution and Bruin and Heller and everything else, she's basically trapped. So that's that.

0: You know, and she's going to squeal. She's going to squeal the way a little piglet squeals when you get it all cornered up and it's time. And she's going to squeal like that, but she can squeal all she wants because it's going to happen. And but this is what she gets because she lied to the people of Virginia to get elected. She acted like she was a, acted like she's a moderate. She's not. She hates the Second Amendment. She hates gun owners. But gun owners are going to win today.
1: All right, let's go to another governor who we love to hate on, and that, of course, is Governor Hochul out of New York, who just used the state budget, I covered this on Armed American Radio's Daily Defense briefly, to enact 3D printer gun controls. But they didn't just do that. They're also, they want criminal penalty for manufacturers who don't install software that blocks the production. You want to explain this here? I mean, this is just, it's just one thing after another, which is, guys, how I opened up the show in the first segment, quite frankly. Go ahead.
0: Well, there's no way to, explain it other than we're really in First Amendment territory. We're not in Second Amendment territory.
1: Mm-hmm.
0: And so so that's what she's done. She has now not only violated the Second, but she's violating the First. And that's why someone like SAF will file suit and destroy this. We'll... The Second Amendment Foundation will annihilate this because this woman is in violation, as I say, of Amendment 1 and Amendment 2 in different ways. But her problem is this, and I don't know if she has bigger aspirations, and I'll be honest, Mark, that's what I had in mind. I'm like, is she looking to grab because this is so extreme, and so and it's nonsensical. It's not going to stand. I'm just telling you that. I'll say that on my own. I'm not even asking you to agree with me. This is not going to stand because it violates us the First and Second. But it's almost, this is a woman right here who is trying to convince fringe donors who are super wealthy that they can dump money into her campaign and that she will come through for them. This is not a serious woman. It's not a serious politician. It's this old hag who is the governor of New York. That's all it is.
1: If you want to see whether that description of old hag is legit or not, flip us over and watch us on YouTube. I'll keep that face up there for you. It's difficult to look at. It's hard to do. No, it's hard to do. But
0: in a sweet apple or a carrot.
1: One of the things that there's some nuance in here as well, too, because that budget, ladies and gentlemen, and AWR talks about it. You can see it on your screens if you're watching. The budget signed by Hochul also contains language requiring gun makers to design pistols so they can't be modified into machine guns. So now they're trying to tell firearms manufacturers how to design pistols around criminal activity, AWR. I'll let you address that. We have 20 seconds. Go for it.
0: No, you're exactly right. The way you framed it's perfect. So, in other words, a criminal can figure out a way to do this or that. And if the criminal can figure that out, then the gun maker is liable because of what the criminal has figured out. That's crazy. You know, I own a gazillion guns. I haven't figured out, or I haven't tried to, make any of them full auto. I don't violate the law. You know why? I'm not a criminal. So leave the gun makers alone. Go after the criminals. If there's someone on our street so dangerous, they're going to turn a handgun into a machine gun if they're that dangerous. Put them in prison. And if that's not enough, execute them, but get them out of society.
1: I'll leave it at that. AWR Hawkins, Breitbart News. Well played, brother. Appreciate you every single day. Thanks for everything that you do. Ladies and gentlemen, Breitbart News, AWR Hawkins. Real simple. Search him on whatever engine you use. AWR Hawkins, Breitbart News. And you can see the list of everything that he writes every single day. He is a tremendous and valuable resource for this program and for the nation. These people are national treasures, ladies and gentlemen. We appreciate everything they do. When we come back, Jared Yanis, another national treasure from Guns and Gadgets, for the hour. We're going to get constitutional on you by combining all of this. As I mentioned in the opening segment, we'll be back at 6 after.
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0: You unlock this door with the key of imagination. Beyond it is another dimension, a dimension of sound, a dimension of sight, a dimension of mind. You're moving into a land of both shadow and substance, of things and ideas. You've just crossed over into the Twilight Zone.
1: You slow down.
2: Yes, sir. Anything you say, sir.
1: Just get us home in one piece.
2: Your wish is my command. Some party, huh?
1: It was your idea.
2: Oh, I wouldn't say that. They're as much your friends as mine.
1: A regular barrel of laughs.
2: You have to admit. Every time Walter does his Barbara Streisand impersonation...
1: Pull over.
2: It's not that much farther.
1: I mean it, Millie, or I'll throw up all over the dashboard.
2: Put your head between your knees, take a deep breath.
1: Now!
2: Okay, Bob, I'm pulling over.
1: Stop.
2: Hey, where are we?
1: Oh, let me out.
2: Bob, I thought you were my navigator. I must have missed the turnoff, you know, after Riverdale.
1: That's right. Blame me.
2: I'm not blaming you. You had the map.
1: Don't talk.
2: You should have told me you weren't paying attention. Now look where we are, in the middle of nowhere.
1: Oh, my head hurts.
2: Want me to put the top down? Some fresh air?
1: I just want to go to sleep.
2: All right, get in.
1: Hurry up.
2: Will you look at that? All those stars. I never knew there were so many. We don't see stars like that in Manhattan.
1: Night.
2: Wait a minute.
1: Let me sleep.
2: What happened to all the stars?
1: Sleep tight. Don't let the bed bugs bite.
2: Did you see that?
1: Where's the blanket?
2: One minute there were a million of them, and then... something blacked them out. Oh, they're back again. Oh, must be my eyes.
1: Hurry up, Mel. Come to bed.
2: Sure, Bob.

Bob and Millie Fraser, two average New Yorkers who attended a party in the country and stayed too long. They also drank too much and on the way home took an unexpected detour. But they aren't worried. In a few hours, it will be morning and they'll be home in their bed safe and sound. Or so they'd like to think. Most of us wake up knowing exactly where we are. The rooster or the alarm clock brings back the familiar sights and sounds of home and the comfort of another day's routine. But our young friends are in for a surprise. Tomorrow is going to be a day like none other, as they spend it in the Twilight Zone.

0: And now, The Twilight Zone and our story, Stopover in a Quiet Town, starring Stephanie Weir with Stacey Keach as your narrator.
1: Bob?
2: Oh,
1: Reveille, Tiger.
2: What?
1: The year's at spring, the spring's at morn, the morn's at seven.
2: Speak softly, woman. I got a hangover that was meant for a much bigger man.
1: Want an ice bag?
2: No, just call an undertaker. What was in those martinis anyway?
1: Gin held downwind from the vermouth.
2: I don't suppose.
1: What?
2: I wasn't by any chance the life of the party.
1: You were perfectly fine. Yeah, great, in fact. You told that joke about the ball bearings.
2: Oh, not that one.
1: And you broke a lamp making a forward pass with the throw pillow.
2: Was it expensive?
1: The pillow? Not very. You spent the rest of the evening oogling that girl.
2: Which girl?
1: The one in the low-cut sequin dress.
2: Oh, that girl. Yeah, pretty enough, I suppose, if you like that sort of thing.
1: How would you know? You never looked at her face.
2: You sure it was me?
1: Oh, it was you, all right.
2: Hold down the fort. I'll make the coffee.
1: That would be thoughtful.
2: Wait a minute. I didn't even take my shoes off.
1: Don't tell me. Oh, Bob. I knew you were toasted, but really, you slept in your clothes.
2: You should have helped me out of them.
1: I couldn't even help myself. Look at this dress. It's disgusting. Now I have to get it cleaned.
2: I didn't think I had that much to drink. Did I?
1: Bob, this may sound like a foolish question, but where are we?
2: What?
1: Open your eyes the rest of the way, very carefully. Now, take a look around.
2: I hope we are in an apartment on West 12th Street in New York City.
1: Open them the rest of the way.
2: Oh, no. Tell me I'm still asleep.
1: I wish I could.
2: Millie, answer me honestly. Have you ever seen this bedroom before in your life?
1: Not even in my dreams.
2: We went to sleep at home, didn't we?
1: Sure we did. Remember?
2: Not exactly.
1: We left the party up at Bedford Village.
2: And I was driving.
1: No, I was. I had to, because you were...
2: sleepy.
1: That's a nice way of putting it. Let's just say, unable to keep the car on the road. I put the top down.
2: I thought I did that.
1: It was supposed to revive you, then somewhere about Riverdale...
2: Somewhere? You missed the turn?
1: Wait a minute. Something came down on the car from overhead. A shadow. And then...
2: Then?
1: That's all I remember.
2: You probably plowed into another car.
1: I most certainly did not.
2: Well, another car plowed into us. We probably got knocked out.
1: You were already out.
2: Please, I am trying to contact my brain. Somebody brought us here, put us to bed, leaving us fully clothed. That was respectful, don't you think? And now there's probably bacon sizzling and a plate of scrambled eggs waiting in the kitchen.
1: I could use some of that.
2: Yeah, me too. But I doubt there's room service.

0: I don't smell any coffee.
1: Hello?
0: Anybody home?
1: Good morning. No scrambled eggs.
0: And the cupboard was bare. They must have gone out so we could sleep it off.
1: The future of casual living. Pretty trusting types.
0: First things first, the phone. At least I can find out where we are. Is information 411?
1: I don't know. Just dial 0 for operator.
0: Why can't I get a dial tone?
1: Go easy. You'll break it. Bob!
0: I hardly touched it, I swear.
1: Now we'll have to replace it.
0: No, we won't. The phone company does that. Look at this. It wasn't even wired to the wall. How do you figure?
1: Maybe they didn't pay their bill.
0: There aren't even any screws. It was glued on or something.
1: We'd better leave them a note. Got a pencil?
0: Nope. I don't even see a pad.
1: Must be one around here somewhere. I'll look in the drawer.
0: You do that. While I try to stick this thing back to the wall.
1: She's not a very good housekeeper. The drawer stick. Bob, would you give me a hand?
0: Just pull.
1: This drawer, it isn't real.
0: Let me see that.
1: Careful.
0: Some kind of veneer. Just a facade glued on. They all are. The cupboards, too. What is this? A movie set?
1: Could be a model home, the kind they build to show people.
0: Who builds them?
1: Real estate companies. People come in, they walk through, decide to buy, then they build them to order.
0: Check the refrigerator.
1: Just empty cartons. No milk, no eggs, and this bread isn't real. Nothing but cardboard inside.
0: Well, that's what I call low carb.
1: It's like a prop. Everything is.
0: Let's get out of here.
1: Do you believe in ghosts?
0: No, but let's go anyway.
1: The other houses look normal enough.
0: Nice neighborhood. Neat as a pin. Hey, kid! Where'd you go?
1: You heard her, too.
0: I guess she went somewhere else to play.
1: What do we do now?
0: Go to the car and drive ourselves home.
1: Sounds like a plan, except for one thing.
0: What's that?
1: Where's our car?
0: You're right. It's not parked in front.
1: And unless my eyes deceive me, it's not anywhere on this block.
0: Great. We got helped by a good Samaritan who helped himself to our car.
1: Maybe they needed it to go somewhere?
0: Sure. They went to pick up a couple breakfasts to go. If we're lucky, they'll fill up the tank while they're at it.
1: But meanwhile, whoever put us up for the night isn't here.
0: Hey, we'll try the neighbors.
1: Which one?
0: Take your pick.
1: One of those across the street with the trees in front. They look lived in.
0: Lead on.
1: I wish I could remember how we got here.
0: Yeah, you and me both.
1: It's all blank. This isn't like me.
0: I'm not given to blackouts myself, and I never heard of a case where two people blacked out simultaneously.
1: Does this remind you at all of the Coney Island Spook House?
0: Too quiet.
1: It is.
0: No traffic. No people.
1: Not even any birds singing. Now that is strange, wouldn't you say?
0: Yeah, it is.
1: No sign of life.
0: Maybe they're all at work.
1: Or they're being considerate of your hangover.
0: Lay off.
1: If you'd been sober enough to drive, we'd be home now, instead of wherever this is.
0: Hicksville.
1: It's bigger than that little town you were born in.
0: I at least had the sense to move to New York. How these yokels stand all this peace and quiet, I'll never know.
1: Do you mean all the yokels who are gawking at us right now?
0: Where?
1: My point exactly. Not a soul.
0: Well, what do you expect? That's the way it is in small towns. They peep from behind curtains, over the backyard fence, through the keyhole if they have a chance. I'll take the big city any day. At least you know when you're being stared at.
1: There's one citizen who's not afraid to stare.
0: What?
1: There in the tree. Is it a squirrel or a chipmunk?
0: Squirrel. You can tell by the bushy tail.
1: Isn't he cute? Well, hi there, little fella.
0: Honey, come on.
1: I think he's tame.
0: Big deal.
1: Come look. Isn't he sweet?
0: Yeah, a real doll. Careful, he might have a disease or something.
1: Oh, such big eyes. He doesn't even blink. Oh, nice baby. Come here.
0: You don't have to pet it.
1: Bob!
0: Now what have you done?
1: Nothing! I touched it and it fell over, dead.
0: Well, you didn't kill it, if that's what you're thinking. This thing's been dead for years.
1: How can you tell?
0: It's stuffed.
1: Why would anyone want a stuffed squirrel in their front yard?
0: Might have been a pet once upon a time.
1: Well, that's no way to treat a pet, even a stuffed one. Leaving it out in the weather this way.
0: Mill, don't ask me why anybody does anything in this hick town.
1: Keep your voice down. You'll hurt their feelings.
0: Tough.
1: Where are you going now?
0: To the front porch.
1: For what?
0: What do you think? First, I'd like to find out where we are. Second, I'd like to use a real phone. And third, I'd like to beg, borrow, or steal an aspirin.
1: We must look a fright.
0: Don't worry about it.
1: I wish I had my hairbrush.
0: What did you do with it?
1: It was in my purse.
0: And where's that?
1: I guess I left it at the party.
0: So you were under the influence yourself.
1: At least I was able to drive.
0: Come on, come on.
1: You don't have to break it down.
0: Will you quit criticizing me?
1: I'm not criticizing. I just want to go home.
0: And how do you suggest we get there?
1: I don't know. But I don't like this place, and I don't remember how we got here, and no one will answer the door, and I'm frightened, Bob.
0: Don't get all female and fluttery on me.
1: Will somebody help us, please?
0: I give up. There's no one home.
1: And I'll bet there's no one in the next house, or the next, or the next. Help! Somebody! We're lost! Oh, can anyone hear us? Please, help us! Ha ha ha.

0: What was that?
1: Someone laughing.
0: The child we heard before. Where did she go?
1: Maybe she's shy. At least we know the town's not completely deserted.
0: No, they're only hiding. They don't trust strangers.
1: A good policy, neither do I. Could be they all went to one place.
0: Oh, really, Bob?
1: Town meeting or something.
0: On Sunday morning.
1: Especially on Sunday morning. That's where everybody is. They've gone to church. Now all we have to do is find it.

0: Ah, this is the place, all right. I've seen 100 churches just like it. Painted white with one big steeple, a couple trees, flower beds along the sides.
1: Do you think they're inside?
0: One way to find out.
1: We can't just walk in.
0: Watch me.
1: What do you tell them?
0: I'll tell them I'm tired of their creepy little town. And I'll pay anybody anything he asks to get us to a train or a bus station that'll take us back to civilization.
1: I don't see anybody.
0: This is just the vestibule. They're all on the other side of those doors.
1: Awful quiet. I thought they'd be singing hymns.
0: Maybe they're praying.
1: We'd better wait.
0: Time waits for no man. Here's the church, and here is the steeple. Open the door and see all the...
1: Well?
0: Nobody.
1: What now?
0: I know. This'll bring them.
1: Wait, what are you gonna do?
0: Ring the church bell. It's the oldest distress signal in the books.
1: Need some help?
0: I've got it. Look outside. See if anybody's coming.

0: Oh no.
1: Where'd everybody go?
0: See for yourself.
1: I see it, but I don't believe it.
0: There isn't anybody. Not a soul. Just us.
1: This is too much of a stretch.
0: There isn't a person or a thing alive in this town, and yet...
1: What?
0: We're being watched.
1: Millie.
0: I know when I'm alone, and I know when I'm being watched. Don't you?
1: Now you're getting paranoid.
0: I'm serious. The hair on the back of my neck stands up, and right now I feel like a porcupine.
1: Not to mention delusional.
0: Is that a delusion?
1: I've got to find that kid.
0: Good luck.
2: Where are you? Hey, kid. There's no reason to hide. We're not gonna hurt you. Whoever you are, come on out and talk to us.
0: It's no use.
1: All right. We're both delusional. I feel it too. We are being watched.
0: The hair on the back of your neck?
1: No, my spidey sense is tingling. The whole town must have a whopping case of xenophobia.
0: Sounds dreadful. I hope it's not catching.
1: Fear or distrust of strangers. I should have realized. It's common in these little one-horse towns. I ought to know. I grew up in one. There are probably half a dozen people watching us from their living room windows right this minute.
0: I'm getting goose pimples.
1: No reason. There isn't even a breeze. Not a cloud in the sky.
0: Or anything else. Like a car, a truck, a single solitary pedestrian. Give me your handkerchief.
1: Why?
0: Look at the flowers. Those are Shasta daisies.
1: So?
0: My allergy. Don't you remember when I took all those tests? I'm sure they're Shastas. I used to buy bunches of them and sneeze all the way home.
1: You're not sneezing now.
0: Bob, look at this.
1: Better not touch them, just to be safe.
0: That's not what they are.
1: Told you.
0: These flowers aren't real. They're plastic, all of them.
1: Lots of people do that. Dress up their yards with artificial flowers. Less maintenance.
0: I know, but this is different. Nothing in this town is real. The house we slept in, the child we can't find, a squirrel stuffed with sawdust. Show me one thing in this place that's real.
1: That tree is real.
0: Is it?
1: See for yourself.
0: It is real.
1: What did you expect?
0: I don't know, but I think I would have lost my grip if one more thing, just one more, turned out to be artificial. Tree, I love you. Let me give you a big hug. Get me out of here!
1: It's a prop, too. Somebody stood it up on the grass with a couple of boards nailed to the bottom.
0: I'm leaving now!
1: Honey, there's bound to be some explanation.
0: I'd like to know what that could be.
1: Just calm down. Here, have a cigarette.
0: I thought you quit.
1: I did. I carry a couple in case of emergencies.
0: Well, this fits the definition. Oh, how old are these?
1: I'll bet there's going to be a wedding here today. They've just dressed up the lawn so it'll look pretty. You remember how when we got married?
0: Bob!
1: I was just saying how...
0: The grass is on fire!
1: Stand back!
0: Oh! Be careful!
1: There. The flames are out.
0: How did that happen? How could it?
1: It was the match. I must have dropped it after I lit the cigarettes.
0: But grass doesn't burn. Bob!
1: Look at this. It isn't grass. It's... some kind of paper or plastic colored green, like astroturf.
0: And what does that mean?
1: I don't know.
0: If you don't, who does? Bob, where are we? Where are we?
1: I wish I could give you a good answer. But I can swear one thing. I'm gonna find out. This has to be the center of town.
0: You think so?
1: Main Street, USA. Barbershop, a five and dime, a bank.
0: Just like your childhood. Are you sure you're not dreaming this?
2: Is anybody here? Can anybody hear me? My name's Bob Frazier. This is my wife. Will someone show us the way out of here?
0: Don't try anymore. Just keep walking till we get away from this nightmare.
1: Wait.
0: We'll come to the edge of town sooner or later. Just keep moving in a straight line.
1: Wait, I said. Do you hear that?
0: I hear something.
1: Sounds like a music box. Where? Over here. It's coming from the antique shop.
0: Don't.
1: Why not?
0: You don't know what's inside.
1: Whatever it is, it's more than what's outside.
0: Please, Bob.
1: Something had to start that music box.
0: I don't care. I just want to get away from here.
1: I have to know.
0: The store isn't real either. There's nothing behind the door. It doesn't have a roof or four walls.
1: Hello? Anybody?
0: There's only a display for the window, and that's it.
1: That music box didn't start all by itself.
0: It could have. Our footsteps could have caused it to start.
1: Oh, I don't believe that.
0: It's possible. The spring was tightly wound. We came along outside, and the vibration jarred it, and now it's running down again.
1: But somebody had to wind it.
0: There's nothing. Nothing but these stage props. I'm not staying.
1: Say that again?
0: What?
1: Stage props. That's where we are.
0: On a stage?
1: No, an old movie lot. There are two or three of them up in the Bronx. It's the only explanation. We're probably 10 minutes from the heart of New York City. We're on the set of The Sopranos.
0: Then I'll race you home.
1: You're on.
0: Funny that we can't hear traffic yet.
1: We will. Keep walking.
0: Or we could get a ride.
1: That would sure be great. But for the time being...
0: I'm serious. Look. What do you see?
1: Is that a car?
0: It wasn't here before, was it?
1: No, it was not. Hey, buddy!
0: I think he hears you.
1: Oh, boy, am I glad to see you. We've been wandering around here all morning, and you're the first person...
0: Bob, wait.
1: Look at me. I'm talking to you.
0: Bob.
1: Can't you see us? Turn your head. What is the...
0: He isn't real. He's some sort of...
1: He's only a mannequin.
0: Let go of it.
1: Another trick. Some kind of joke.
0: We have to keep going.
1: Is somebody watching us? This has gone on long enough. We've had it.
0: It's no use.
1: Are you testing us? Are you watching us behind those windows? Are you taking notes to see how much of this we can stand before we turn into blabbering idiots? Well, that's it. Game over. I've had it. Come out and face me, whoever you are, so I can finish it right here in the middle of the street. We're human beings, do you hear? Human beings!
0: Bob, look.
1: I've reached my limit. I don't know what to do anymore. I honestly don't.
0: In the car. Look at the dashboard. What do you see?
1: I don't care. Millie, I'm out of ideas. There's nothing more to...
0: Look! The keys are in the ignition.
1: Let me see that. Yes! Oh, honey, climb in. We are gonna get out of here after all. Right now.
0: Oh, do you think it runs?
1: How else did it get here? Hurry up. So long, Spookville. Come on, turn over.
0: You're going to flood it.
1: You want to drive? You're the one who got us into this nut house in the first place.
0: All right. You handle it.
1: Oh, that's rich. That's really, really rich. No motor. There's nothing under the hood. No wires. Nothing. Did you hear what I said? There's no motor. Isn't that hilarious?
0: I'm not the one who drove us here.
1: I'm sorry I said that.
0: It doesn't matter.
1: It's my fault. I shouldn't have drunk so much.
0: I know you shouldn't have. But I didn't drive us here.
1: Then who did?
0: I told you I don't remember.
1: Not anything about what happened last night? How we got to this place?
0: Only what I told you. I was driving along just above Riverdale. You were almost asleep, but you wanted to stop. Then we started up again. There was a shadow. It seemed to envelop the car for a moment. That's all I remember. I guess I could have fainted or blacked out.
1: Or crashed.
0: All right. Maybe I did crash, if you want to think that. It would explain everything, wouldn't it?
1: Not to me.
0: I crashed the car, ran off a bridge or into a ditch, if you like, and we're dead.
1: That's not the law of parsimony.
0: What's that?
1: The simplest explanation to account for the facts.
0: Well, then come up with another one. We must be dead. This place is hell.
1: Millie.
0: Like some amusement park with the all-American town, except it's not very amusing. It's only a display. Nothing works and nothing is real.
1: Calm down.
0: What's that?
1: A train. Did you ever hear of a train in hell?
0: It probably doesn't stop here.
1: Then we'll catch the next one. Oh, it's getting close. The station's gotta be nearby.

0: Here she comes.
1: Is it real?
0: Sure is. It's slowing down. Honey, we're going home.
1: I can't believe it. Hello? Where have you been, you great big beautiful train? Oh, isn't it a beautiful train?
0: The most beautiful train I ever saw.

0: What about tickets?
1: Don't worry about it. We'll pay the conductor.
0: Where should we sit?
1: Anywhere. Looks like we got the whole car to ourselves. Here, you can have the window seat.
0: Thank you, sir. Don't mind if I do.
1: Must be a commuter train. So that proves this place is real.
0: There's a sign outside on the platform. The name of this town is Centerville.
1: Never heard of it.
0: I hope we never do again.
1: Good riddance, Centerville.
0: Oh, it's been fun, but I can't say I'll miss it.
1: A side trip, that's all. Centerville, you are history.
0: Ancient history.
1: What a nutty little town. All form, no function.
0: Maybe it was a housing development. The ideal community. I must say, I wouldn't want to live there. Some places are too quiet, too perfect.
1: A nice place to visit if you're passing through.
0: I still don't know how we got there. I guess it'll be one of those unsolved mysteries.
1: We've got a story to tell our friends, at least.
0: Oh, they'll never believe us. It doesn't make any sense.
1: Why don't you admit it? You did have a few drinks at the party, didn't you?
0: One or two.
1: And somewhere along the way, they caught up with you, and you got lost and ended up in Centerville.
0: If you say so. It does sound like the kind of screwball thing I'd do. How do you put up with me?
1: Well, I guess I got a soft spot for screwballs.
0: Well, you sure got one. It wasn't all that frightening back there.
1: Easy for you to say now.
0: It's just that whenever somebody goes boo, I jump a foot.
1: Boo.
0: Stop it. I'm fine now.
1: Wait till we get to the office on Monday. I can see old Mr. Peabody now.
2: Frazier, we're a team here. If one member of the team lets us down, then the whole organization suffers.
0: He should be glad you made it back at all.
1: He'll never know the half of it.
0: Another stop already?
2: Wouldn't want him to think I had a lost weekend.
0: Bob?
1: Flights of fancy aren't his thing. He's strictly facts and figures.
0: What did you say about paying the conductor?
1: Sure, no problem. They'll take cash.
0: Then, where is he?
1: He'll be along.
0: No, Bob, he won't, because there isn't any conductor.
1: Huh?
0: Oh, Bob.
1: What are you looking at?
0: The sign outside. It says...
1: Centerville.
0: Oh, no.
1: Maybe it's not the same Centerville.
0: It's the same one. You can see from here. There's not a soul on the street. Nothing moves. Nothing real. How could we have left the station and ended up where we started?
1: We went in a circle. Come on.
0: Oh, no. I'm not going back.
1: Not back. We're going to walk straight down Main Street, and this time we're going to keep on walking.
0: Until what?
1: Until we're out of hell.

0: I never realized till now.
1: Go ahead, say it. You're hungry.
0: And thirsty. But that's not what I was thinking. It's the little things. You don't miss them till they're gone. There's nothing here that's really frightening. It's what's not here.
1: Like people, cars.
0: Besides that, no dogs, no birds, not even an airplane in the sky, not a single cloud.
1: At least the sun's still there.
0: Yes, but for how much longer?
1: Nothing we can do about that.
0: We can run.
1: Could you?
0: I'll take off these shoes. I'll sprint if that'll help. Anything to get us out of here faster.
1: Oh, we better save our strength. Might be a long road ahead.
0: We still have a few hours of daylight.
1: Can't be that far from civilization.
0: But what if the sun goes down first?
1: Then we slog on in the dark. Like a couple of marching morons. And when we can't keep going, we hack out a campsite. Break up trees and make a fire. Find berries to eat. Pine cones, grass, nettles. Whatever it takes. They are not gonna scare us or starve us out.
0: Bob, who are they?
1: Something tells me we're about to find out. Come on, I've had enough of this. Wanna play? Let's play. Bring it on.
0: No, the sky's getting dark. Bob, we have to hide. Don't make a sound. Don't move. They'll see us. She'll see us.
1: She?
0: Yes! Her hand, Bob! It's cute!
2: Oh, my...
0: Mom!
2: What are you... Hey, no! Put us down!
0: Bob!
2: Oh, my dear, honey.
3: What are you doing, dear?
4: Playing.
3: The model town again. You never get tired of that, do you?
4: No.
3: And your little pets. Be careful with them now. Daddy brought them all the way from Earth.
4: Can I play with them, Mommy? Oh, please?
3: After lunch, dear. Put them away, then wash your hands.
4: All right.
2: Put us down!
4: Mom! What's she doing? No! No!
2: Leave my wife alone!
4: Get in your cage now. Don't worry. I'll come back in a little while, and we'll play some more.
2: What are you doing? Don't leave us here! Don't!
4: Wait for me. I'll be back.

0: The moral of what you've just heard is clear. If you drink, don't drive. And if your wife has had a couple, she shouldn't drive either. The night is dark, and the road home can be a long one. If you're not careful, you might just wake up with a whale of a headache and a king-size hangover at a deserted train stop in the Twilight Zone.
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0: Now, the rest of the story. Little Dory Kappelhoff was born to dance. Her talent was apparent by the time she entered kindergarten. Through grammar school, she took dancing lessons and performed in public. All kinds of dancing came easy to Dory. Tap and modern acrobatic and ballet, everything. And still in those days, even the most gifted dancers needed partners. So Dory got herself a partner, a 12-year-old boy named Jerry Doherty from her dancing school. That is how the team of Doherty and Kappelhoff came to be and came to become an instant success in their hometown, Cincinnati. They pleased every audience. They won every contest. In fact, the $500 first prize money from one city competition financed a trip to Hollywood. Their visit was intended to last only a month, but the response to Doherty and Kappelhoff was so positive that they and their families decided to stay. They'd returned to Cincinnati briefly to settle affairs, to say their goodbyes, but then Hollywood, permanently. Dory was just barely a teenager at the time. And then came the night of October 13, 1937, Friday the 13th. Dory and her mother had planned to leave for the West Coast the following morning. But that night, Dory and three young friends went for a car ride. It was a cold, rainy night, so the car windows were closed tightly. The radio was going full blast. Crossing the railroad tracks, none of the youngsters heard the locomotive coming, nor did they see its light until it was too late. In the crash, both in the front seat were thrown through the windshield. Dory crawled from the back seat onto the pavement, tried to stand but could not. Still in shock, she reached down to feel her right leg, discovered that she was bleeding, and then she felt the jagged, protruding bones, and everything went black. Dory's first waking thoughts in the hospital were concern for her dancing. The doctors didn't tell her right away that her leg had been shattered, that she may never walk again, much less dance. There was intricate surgery on that leg, followed by months in a wheelchair. A premature attempt at dancing re-broke Dory's leg. Now the girl would have to spend at least another year in a heavy cast and on crutches if the bones were ever to heal. And so, one Friday the 13th, died the dance team of Doherty and Kappelhoff. Talented young Jerry Doherty never did find another suitable partner. Instead, he finished high school and became a milkman. As for Dory, therapy was prescribed for her to help her endure the agonizing months of inactivity. The therapy in which she had no real interest at first. Singing lessons. Singing. You see, on the Hollywood Walk of Fame, one star shines as brightly as any. That of a girl named Dory. Dory Kappelhoff. Whose remarkable singing opened all of the doors. Radio, recordings, movies, television. She became the epitome of American womanhood. Doris Day. That's right, Doris Day. Only now, you know the rest of the story.
1: 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Variety without limits.

around Dodge City and in the territory on West, there's just one way to handle the killers and the spoilers, and that's with a U.S. Marshal and the smell of gun smoke.

0: Gunsmoke, starring William Conrad. The story of the violence that moved west with young America. And the story of a man who moved with it.
1: I'm that man. Matt Dillon, United States Marshal. The first man they look for and the last they want to meet. It's a chancy job, and it makes a man watchful and a little lonely.

0: Mr. Dillon, I bet this proves out to be the hottest day of the whole year.
1: Yeah, I think you're right, Chester.
0: I stuffed my hat full of grass, but the sun's still frying my brain.
1: Now, that won't take long now. The Cates Ranch is just over this ridge, isn't it, Hank?
2: Yeah. Sure, I'm sorry to bring you out in this weather, Marshal. Back home, we never bothered the law with something like this. Always settled it personal.
1: Yeah, it works out better this way, Hank.
2: Well, seeing how Grover Cates feels about me, I mean, I reckon you heard how it was with me and Alma before him and her got married.
1: Now, you did the right thing coming to me with it, Hank.
2: If I just thought it wouldn't happen again, I'd forget about it, Marshal, but it's the third time now. Doggone it, I can't afford that kind of a loss.
1: There's no reason why you should.
0: There's Cates over there with the bar, Mr. Dillon. Don't see the boy around nowhere, though. No.
2: Sure hate to have to do this.
1: You let me handle it. Hello, Grover.
2: How are you, Grover?
3: What do you think you're doing here, Jurgen?
1: He's with me. I'm afraid it's not a social call this time, Grover. I got some business with your son.
3: Eddie?
1: Yeah. Is he here?
3: What kind of business can you have with a 12-year-old boy, Marshal?
1: Didn't you buy Eddie one of those light Winchester rifles a couple of years ago?
3: What if I did?
1: Yeah, it seems like he's been using that gun pretty freely. He's been shooting some of Hank's prized turkeys.
3: Who said so?
2: I seen him do it last time.
3: That's a lie.
2: You watch your tongue.
3: And you get off my property
1: right
3: now.
1: That's enough, both of you.
3: Marshal, there ain't a word of truth in it. My boy knows if he was to go do something like that, I'd wail the daylights out of him.
1: I suppose we talk to him about it.
3: There's nothing to talk about. Because some turkey farmer starts spreading lies around.
2: I'm a patient man, Grover, but you stop that talk about lying.
3: And get off my property if you don't like it.
1: Easy now.
4: Grover? What's the matter?
1: Afternoon, Miss Cates.
4: Marshal? Hank?
2: How are you, Alma?
3: She's Mrs. Cates, turkey farmer, and don't you forget it. You go on back to the house, Alma. This don't concern you.
4: What do you mean? What is it, Marshal?
1: Well, it seems young Eddie's been taking pot shots at Hank's turkeys.
3: There ain't no truth in it, Alma. Now, you stay out of it.
1: Grover, let's see what the boy has to say. Huh?
3: I ain't going to have the law pushing my young'un around.
1: The law's not going to. I just want to talk to him. Now, where is he?
3: He ain't here. I sent him into town.
4: Grover, he...
3: Shut up.
1: I think maybe he came back without you knowing about it.
3: No, he didn't.
1: In fact, judging by the way that dog's sniffing around at the cracks, I think maybe he's right there inside the barn listening to us.
3: No, he ain't, I tell
1: you. Grover, this is a matter of law, not a personal argument. Now, you quit stalling around and you call him out.

0: You gonna call your boy out, Grover?
1: I said he ain't in there.
0: All right. Eddie, come on out. I know you're in the barn there. I said come on out here.
2: I'm coming.
3: Don't be too hard on him, Marshal.
1: He ain't done nothing, and the law's not gonna touch him.
2: You're the one that told him. You told him you see me there in the barn?
3: I didn't, Eddie.
2: He was going to, though. Only Pa stopped you. You're always doing something to get me in trouble.
3: I just tried to be a good mother to you.
2: You ain't my mom. You're never going to be.
3: Eddie.
2: Me and Pa had it all right here before you come.
0: Now, wait a minute, Eddie. Seems to me you got yourself into trouble. You were listening in there. Now, what about those turkeys?
2: I don't know nothing about it.
1: You see what I told you?
4: Eddie, I seen you do it. I was walking back up the draw, I heard the shots, and then I seen you ride off on that pony of yours. And you had your rifle. If I hadn't have been afoot, I'd have chased you and caught you right then.
2: I ain't been near your place.
0: Eddie, why do you think Hank would tell a story like that if it wasn't true?
2: I don't know nothing about it, Marshal.
0: Well, I've known Hank now for quite a while, and I never knew him to lie before. Now, why do you suppose he'd start with you?
2: I told you, I don't know.
0: All right. Then I guess I'll have to take you into town with us, Eddie.
1: You aiming to jail this boy just on somebody's say-so?
0: I'm not going to jail him, Grover. He can bunk in with Chester tonight, and we'll see what Judge Bent has to say about it in the morning.
1: You know why Jurgen made up this story, don't you? It's because of Alma here.
3: Grover, please.
1: He never could stand it because she picked me instead of him. Now he's trying to hit back at the boy to get even.
0: All right, Grover, you've said enough. Come on, Eddie, let's get started.
2: I don't want to go to jail.
0: Well, if you didn't do it, Eddie, you got nothing to worry about.
2: He just made it up like Pa said.
0: Oh? Well, why would he do that?
2: I don't know. Unless it's because I seen him come here when Pa was away.
3: Eddie.
2: Sure, he come lots of times, and he must know that I've seen him.
3: That's not true.
2: It is, too. That's why he's trying to get me out of the way, because he knows I've seen him.
3: It's not true, Grover. I haven't seen Hank since before we got married.
4: Grover, that's a fact, and I'll swear to it on a Bible.
1: Eddie, was that true? What you said about him coming here?
2: Of course it was true, Pa.
1: All right, then. Jurgen, you better start wearing your gun.

0: Mac. Good to see you.
1: Hello, Kitty. Doc.
0: Well, hello, Mac. Sit down. Have a beer with us.
1: Well, thank you.
2: Sam, bring Matt a glass of beer, will you?
3: Sure, Miss Kitty.
4: I heard you threw the Cates boy in jail this afternoon.
1: Oh, you heard wrong, Doc. I got Chester keeping an eye on him, that's all.
4: Oh, I did hear wrong, then.
1: You know, I've been talking to Eddie most of the afternoon and evening, and either he's telling the truth or he's the best doggone liar I ever saw.
4: The youngsters are sometimes.
1: Doc, I wonder if you'd come over in the morning and try to talk to him, huh?
4: Me? Well, I don't know anything about kids.
0: Well, you ought to, Doc. You delivered plenty of them.
4: Yeah, but not when they're 12 years old.
1: Well, a doctor ought to know something about human nature.
4: So should a lawman. All right, then I'll talk to him, but I won't guarantee anything.
3: Yeah, here's your beer, Marshal.
1: Oh, thanks. Thank you.
0: Matt, Chester told me the boy says his stepmother's been seeing Hank Jerkin at home while Grover's away.
1: Yeah, that's what's kicked up all the trouble.
0: Huh?
1: What do you think, Kitty? Alma worked here. You knew her.
0: I don't know, Matt. She and Hank were real close. And then she quit work suddenly and married Grover. Since then, I haven't heard anything.
1: Well, I can see Hank lying to protect Alma. And yet, Eddie swears that every word of his story is true, that he didn't kill those turkeys, and that he's seen Hank at the ranch. I don't know what to believe.
0: Wait a minute.
1: What?
5: How are you, Kitty?
0: Hello, Alma.
5: Doc.
1: Marshal. Hello, Miss Cates.
5: It's the first time I've been in the Long Branch since I quit and got married.
0: Well, it hasn't changed much, Alma.
5: Lots of other things to have, though.
1: Don't you want to sit down?
5: No, thanks. I don't have much time. Marshal, how's Eddie?
1: And he's still telling the same story, Miss Cates.
5: He ain't never liked me. Always talks about how much better everything was before his ma died. But I've tried every way I know how to.
1: Well,
5: Marshal, I was wondering, could I go over to the jail with you and try talking to him myself? He don't know what he's done, Marshal. I left Grover out there at the place just sitting and drinking and staring at the wall. He won't say a word to me. Won't even look at me. Will you walk down with me?
1: Sure, all right. Come on, Miss Cates. Let's go talk to him.

0: I'm sorry, Mr. Dillon, but he still won't come out.
1: He won't.
0: I could have dragged him, but I didn't figure you'd want that.
1: No, you did right, Chester. I'll go back and try to talk to him.
0: He sure is a stubborn kid when he puts his mind to something.
1: Aren't you hungry, Eddie?
2: No.
1: You want to come up in the office with Chester and me?
2: Is she still there?
1: No. Your ma left. Crying.
2: She ain't my ma.
1: Oh, she's your stepma, though. It's the same thing. What? Why wouldn't you talk to her?
2: I don't ever want to see her again.
1: You know, Eddie, you said a pretty bad thing about her.
2: It's true.
1: Well, it may be so, but... Now, when a fellow says something like that about a woman, I think he ought to give her a chance to explain.
2: I don't want to see her.
1: Now, I can understand when a fellow's had a fine maw and he's lost her. It's kind of hard for him to get used to another woman trying to take her place, but... He ought to try and not go around carrying a chip on his shoulder.
2: She hates me. She wants to turn poggy in me.
1: The thing is, though, that a story like that hurts more than just one person. Hurts your pa and Hank Jurgen. And you know something, in the end, it'll hurt you more than anybody else.
2: I told you I've seen him lots of times.
1: I can understand, too, telling a lie to get out of trouble. I did that myself a few times when I was a boy. You know why I quit doing that?
2: Why?
1: Because I found out that it felt worse to go around knowing that I'd lied than it did to admit the truth and take my punishment.
2: I didn't lie.
1: Now, killing a neighbor's turkey's a bad thing, all right, and your pa might strap you for it, maybe give you extra chores to help pay for them, but... Well, that's not as bad as knowing every minute of the day that you've hurt three people without any cause. And you hurt yourself, too.
2: I said I wasn't lying.
1: Yeah. Well, in that case, you got nothing on your mind, so there's nothing to worry about, right?
2: Yeah.
1: You're still not hungry, huh?
2: No.
1: All right, then you better go to bed and get some sleep.
2: Marshal?
1: Yeah? Yeah, what is it, Eddie?
2: I shot them turkeys. And I didn't see Mr. Jurgen over at our place, not once. I'm sorry. I knew Pa would be awful mad. I'm sorry, Marshal.
1: That's all right, Eddie. I'm just glad you told the truth.
0: Mr. Dillon?
1: Yeah, what is it, Chester?
0: Somebody just seen Grover Cates in town. He's drunk and he's looking for Hank.
1: What?
0: He says he's gonna kill him.

0: seen and can't find neither one of them, Mr. Dillon.
1: Well, Hank Jerkin may not even be in town, Chester.
0: Well, Grover told somebody he'd stop at Hank's place and he wasn't home.
1: I hope he's not. Wait a minute.
0: Hmm?
1: Over there in Delmonico's, there's Hank. Come on.
0: Well, he must not have heard Grover looking for him. Wouldn't he be sitting in there eating for peaceful life?
1: Yeah, I guess not.
2: Well, Marshal, we'll have yourself some supper.
1: Hank, we've been looking for you.
2: What for?
1: Because Cates is in town and he's looking for you, too.
2: Well, I figured he would. Sooner or later. I started wearing my gun.
1: And I guess it won't come to that now. The boy admitted that he was lying.
2: Well, I'm glad for Alma's sake. But if I'd have known it was going to lead to what it did, Marshal, I'd have buried them dang turkeys and forgot about it.
1: Well, I'll talk to Grover, see if he's willing to make good for the law.
3: Hey!
1: Get away.
0: Hey, Tate, he's out there in the street.
1: Stay back, Chester.
4: Come on out, Jurgen. He ain't appeared to.
1: Hank, right. Give me your gun.
2: Oh, no, it's my fight, Marshal. I'm going outside.
3: Hey, what you doing?
1: Here, Chester, take his gun and keep him covered and don't let him move.
0: Mister.
1: Now, if you went out there, Hank, you wouldn't get a chance to talk to him. Now, you stay put. Robber, hold your fire. It's Matt Dillon.
4: What's the matter with Jurgen? You too scared? Stay out of this, Marshal. Between me and him. He's in there. I've seen him. Why won't he come out?
1: Because Chester's holding a gun on him. And I'm going to take yours now.
4: Stay back, Marshal. My fight ain't with you.
1: You haven't got a fight. Your boy just admitted his whole story was a lie from start to finish.
4: You're making that
1: up. I'm not going to argue with you. Now give me that gun. Now, you better start coming to your senses, Grover.
4: You're saying the boy made it all up about Hank and Alma?
1: Yeah. You've gone over to the jail and talked to him. You better figure on paying for Joe's window there along with them turkeys.
4: I should have known the young'un was lying to get out of trouble.
5: Marshal?
4: No.
5: I heard the shot, Marshal. Was either of them... Grover.
1: Oh, there was no harm done in this case.
5: I came back to the jail and saw Eddie. He told me.
4: I reckon we better go get him, Alma, and head on out to the place.
5: You go, Grover. I'm staying in town a while till I decide what I'm going to do.
4: Going to do? Well, you're coming home. That's what you're going to do.
5: No, Grover. You'll believe what he said about me. Somebody's word against me, and you believed it.
4: Alma.
5: I'm not going with you now. Maybe not ever. I'll have to study it out.
4: Now, wait a minute.
5: Good night, gentlemen.
4: Alma. Alma, you come back here. She can't do this to me, Marshal. She's my wife. She belongs at home. Marshal, you gotta help me.
1: I'm sorry, Grover. This is something the law's got nothing to do with. 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

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Stars William Conrad as Matt Dillon, U.S. Marshal. Featured in the cast were Parley Bear as Chester, Howard McNear as Doc, and Georgia Ellis as Kitty. George Walsh speaking. 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

0: 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Do it now. You'll be glad you did. Just who is Smoke Jensen?
1: Smoke Jensen is a man with blood on his hands.
2: Do you have any idea of the numbers of graves I've got on my back trail? Enough to populate a fair-sized town and then some. No man will talk down to me and expect to live. I'll stand and fight. And when I decide to do that, I won't be taking any prisoners for trial.
1: When there are no other options, sometimes violence is the only way.
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0: 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Variety without limits. Some material definitely not suitable for children under the age of 18. Listener discretion is advised. You have been warned.
4: 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Variety without limits.

Around Dodge City and in the territory on West, there is just one way to handle the killers and the spoilers, and that's with a U.S. Marshal and the smell of gun smoke.

0: Gunsmoke, starring William Conrad. The story of the violence that moved west with young America. And the story of a man who moved with it.
1: I'm that man. Matt Dillon, United States Marshal. The first man they look for and the last they want to meet. It's a chancy job, and it makes a man watchful and a little lonely.

0: He'll be all right, Matt. The fever is broken.
1: Thanks, Doc. When do you think you'll be able to travel?
0: Oh, day or two, or three, I'd say.
1: Mm-hmm.
0: He'll pick up fast. Tom's strong, and he's very young.
1: Yeah.
0: He's been a mighty sick boy, though. Mighty sick. He must have been in terrible shape all through the trial.
1: Well, he's in worse shape now.
0: Now, Matt, I just told you, he's going to be all right.
1: That's not what I mean, Doc.
0: Oh, well, yes, of course.
1: Not much future for him, is there? No matter how well you fix him up.
0: No, I guess not.
2: Say, Matt.
1: Yeah?
2: Do you really think he did it?
1: The court found him guilty.
0: I know, Matt, but he seems like such a nice boy. It's hard to believe.
1: I'm not supposed to believe, Doc. All I'm supposed to do is what the law says.
0: Yes, I guess you're right. When do you deliver him to Hayes City?
1: As soon as he's able to travel. Funny thing.
0: How's that?
1: Getting a kid in shape so that he can ride to his own hanging.
3: Mr. Dillon?
1: Yeah, what is it, Chester?
3: Well, that fella's outside there. He wants to see you.
1: What fella?
3: That Romy Hawkins, the one that spoke up against young Maury at the trial.
1: Yeah. All right, Chesterton, come in.
0: I'll be going along then, Matt. I'll look in on the boy in the morning.
1: Yeah.
3: Mr. Dillon says you can come in.
1: You want to see me, Hawkins?
4: The doctor has been here, hadn't he?
1: Now, you just saw him leave, didn't you?
4: Something wrong with the prisoner?
1: Is that what you came to see me about? Tom Morey's health?
4: Well, no, Marshal, it isn't that.
1: What is it, then?
4: Well, Marshal, it was my understanding that you were to deliver the prisoner to justice without delay.
1: That's what the law says, yeah.
4: Then, sir, I find it hard to understand why Tom Morey is still here.
1: Are you in a hurry to see him hung?
4: He's a condemned man, Marshal. I take the citizen's responsibility.
1: Your responsibility ended at the trial, Mr. Hawkins.
4: No delay is justified.
1: Now, you listen to me. Your part in this ended 2 days ago when you testified in court. Tom Morey's in my charge now.
4: It's my duty,
1: Mr. Not anymore, it isn't. The boy will get to Hayes City all right, and he'll get to his hanging. But how he gets there and when he gets there are up to me. You understand that?
4: I have a citizen's right.
1: And I've got work to do. Chester, open the door for Mr. Hawkins. I think he's leaving right now.
4: Yes. Now, Marshal?
1: I said you're leaving, Mr. Hawkins.

0: Had enough breakfast, Tom?
1: Yeah, thanks.
0: Feeling better this morning, are you?
1: Some, I guess. What day is this?
0: That's Thursday.
1: Well?
0: Oh, I don't wonder you lost track. Out of your head with the fever and all.
1: Yeah, that's what Doc Adams told me. Is the marshal here this morning?
0: He's out to breakfast right now. Ought to be back before long, though.
1: I'd like to see him.
0: Well, sure. I'll tell him. Well, that's probably him now. I'll fetch him. You wait here.
1: I ain't going no place.
0: Oh, Mr. Dillon, I was just coming to fetch you.
2: Something wrong?
0: No, sir. Leastways, I don't think so. Tom wants to see you.
2: Is that so, Tom?
1: Yeah, Marshal, if you've got the time.
2: Sure. What's on your mind?
0: Mr. Dillon, I'll just take the dishes out.
2: All right, Chester. Now, what can I do for you, Tom?
1: Marshal, we'll be riding up to Hayes City pretty soon.
2: Yeah, that's right. Tomorrow, Doc says you're able.
1: I'm all right. I don't have to be in very good shape for that trip.
2: I'm not taking you up there, Tom, till you can stand straight.
1: Thanks, Marshal. I'd like to ask you something.
2: Sure, go ahead.
1: You think I did it? You think I killed that man?
2: Well, the court says you did, and I'm bound by that.
1: But you yourself, Marshal, do you think I did?
2: I'll admit I don't want to think so, because I like you. But in my job, Tom, a man can't afford to like people.
1: But I didn't shoot him. I swear I didn't.
2: And I've got to remember that Romy Hawkins stood up in court and swore that you did, that he saw you do it.
1: Romy Hawkins, he's a man with a lie in his belly. He couldn't have seen me, Marshal. I wasn't even there.
2: You're a convicted man, Tom, and I got to do what the law says.
1: Yeah. Yeah, I know. Well, anyhow, I want to thank you for treating me decent and getting Doc Adams and acting like I was at least human.
2: It seems to me you got very little to thank anybody for, Tom.
1: Marshal, I got a letter here. I wrote it to my dad. He's over in Missouri.
2: You want me to mail it to him?
1: I'd be obliged if you would. But not till it's over.
2: Sure.
1: I'm hoping he don't hear about it till then. We had some plans about the planting. I wanted to write him about. And there's a little money.
2: Yeah, sure, Tom. I'll take care of it for you.
1: Well, I guess that's about all. And Marshal?
2: Yeah.
1: I didn't do this thing. But like you said, I'll try to stand straight.

0: Jeff, it's just awful.
1: Yeah, I know, Kitty.
0: I wish the witness hadn't been a little weasel like Romy Hawkins. He seems to enjoy it so much.
1: Has he been in here?
0: Oh, sure. A couple of times a day.
1: He doesn't look like a drinking man to me.
0: Well, he doesn't take a drink, Matt. He just comes in to make sure everybody remembers he was a key witness at the trial. I don't think he ever felt so important in his life. Hawkins should have been born a buzzard, feeding on another man's killer.
1: Oh, there's Doc, Kitty.
0: What?
1: Hey, Doc, over here.
2: Yes, Matt, how are you? Hello, Kitty. Say, Matt, I thought maybe I'd find you here.
1: How are you, Doc?
0: Sit down, Doc.
2: Oh, thank you. Thank you.
1: What's on your mind?
2: I've just been at the jail, Matt, checking Tom Morey over.
1: Oh? How is he today?
2: I'm sorry to say he's all right.
1: Able to ride?
2: Yes, Matt, he is.
1: Well, I guess I can't put it off any longer. We'll leave tomorrow morning at sunup.
0: Matt, can't you do something?
2: Kitty, it's a sorry thing, all right, but there's nothing anybody can do about it.
0: Not since Romy Hawkins spoke his piece.
1: Hawkins was a legal witness, Kitty.
0: Oh.
2: You know, it's a funny thing about him, Matt. I keep thinking I've seen him someplace before. But I can't remember where.
1: You take my advice, Doc.
2: How's that?
1: Best thing to do about Romy Hawkins is to forget him.

0: Mr. Dillon. I didn't see you ride in.
1: No, welcome back there, man.
2: Hello, Chester. Doc.
0: We thought you weren't never going to get back.
2: Have you two been sitting here in front of the office playing checkers ever since I left?
0: No, sir. I've been tending the thing just like you said.
2: You've been advising him, I suppose, huh, Doc?
1: Well, now, Matt, it seems to me that you'd be the last man to speak up against a little relaxation in the middle of the day. I was just keeping your chair warm for you.
2: Oh, I could use a chair. Thanks.
0: Hard trip?
2: Yeah, trips like that are always hard, Doc.
0: Oh, I know, Mr. Dillon. I surely do. Did everything go off all right? Oh, I mean...
2: Yeah, it went off all right, Chester. The boy was hung.
3: Marshal?
4: Goodness.
3: Marshal Dillon?
2: What do you want now, Hawkins?
3: I see you've returned from Hay City, Marshal. I just wanted to know if everything had been carried out all right.
2: I told you it was my responsibility. Now, if you want the details, why don't you ride up to Hay City and get them?
3: But you were gone so long, Marshal. Really, longer than necessary. I couldn't help wondering.
2: Well, it's done, Hawkins. The boy's dead.
3: Well, it was just that I didn't know it'd take so long.
2: Well, it takes a while to hang a man, even if he's only a boy.
3: Now, look, Marshal. I'm an important witness, and you're a public servant.
2: I'm not your servant, Mr. Hawkins, and don't you forget it. And the trial's over now. Can't you get that into your head? You're not an important witness anymore.
3: Well, now, Marshal...
2: Why don't you get away from here? Right now.
0: Well. My, he's a nasty little fella. Bores in just like a chigger. He sure is a creepy one.
2: He better do his creeping somewhere else from now on.
1: Say, Matt.
2: Yeah, what?
1: I think I remember now where I saw that fella before.
2: Hawkins?
1: Yes. Yes, I'm sure of it. You remember when I took that trip down to Mead to take care of Moss Grimmick's sister?
2: Yeah, it was a year or so ago, wasn't it?
1: That's right. Well, Matt, I was there at the same time Judge Wharton was there on the circuit. And he was holding court.
2: Huh?
1: Yes. And that Romy Hawkins, and I'd swear it was the same man, he was there, too.
2: Well, what was he up to that time?
1: Well, it's not very nice to think back on this, but he was a witness, Matt. Just the same as he was here.
2: You mean he was testifying against somebody?
1: That's right. And his testimony got the man hung.

0: I'm glad you're taking a little time off, Matt. I haven't seen much of you since your trip to Hayes City last month.
1: Well, I haven't been around much, Kitty.
0: I guess not. Anyway, I enjoyed the ride.
1: I enjoyed it, too.
0: I won't count on anything, you understand, but maybe we can do it again, huh?
1: Yeah, maybe. Wait a minute, I'll help you. They got you down.
0: Thanks.
1: Hey, Moss. Moss.
2: Come in, Marshal.
1: Yeah, take care of our horses, will you, Moss?
3: Sure thing. Enjoy the ride, Miss Kitty?
0: Yeah, sure did. It was great.
3: Good. Oh, say, Marshal.
1: Yeah?
3: Doc just brought his buggy and been out south of town. He was asking if I'd seen you.
1: Did he say what he wanted?
3: He didn't exactly say. Something about Ned Miller.
1: Ned Miller? Well, what about it?
3: I'm not sure, Marshal, but I think he's bad off. Anyway, Doc wants you to go out there.
1: Yeah, I will. Thanks, Moss.
3: Sure.
1: Come on, kid.
0: It'd be too bad if anything happened to Ned. He's a good man.
1: Yeah, well, we'll stop in at Doc's and find out.
0: Yeah, all right.
4: Marshal? Marshal Dillon?
1: I thought I told you to stay away from here.
5: It's about Ned Miller. I saw it. I know who did it.
1: Who did what?
5: Well, who shot him? He was a big man with a scar on his cheek. I'd know him anywhere. Riding a white-footed roan.
1: Now, wait a minute. Are you sure about this, Hawkins?
5: Of course I'm sure. I was riding by and I heard the shots. Saw the man right away. I could identify him easy.
1: All right, come on.
5: Where are we going?
1: Up to Doc's. I want to find out how bad Miller's hurt.
5: Sure, Marshal. Anything you say.
1: Kitty, you better go on down to the Long Branch. I'll let you know about this later.
0: Yeah, all right, then.
1: All right, come on, Hawkins. On up there.
5: Certainly, Marshal.
1: Now, just a minute, Doc. I want to ask you something. I want you to listen very carefully. Have you told anybody but Moss Gremmick about Ned Miller?
6: Well, no. I
5: guess I told Chester.
1: Oh, and why did you do that?
6: In the Long Branch. I was looking for you. I took time to have a beer. Hawkins here will tell you he was there, too.
5: I wasn't listening to their conversation.
1: All right, Hawkins. All right. Now, what about Ned, Doc?
6: Well, he's in awful bad shape, Matt. Asked if you'd come out to see him.
1: Well, what's the matter with him?
5: I saw who did it, all right.
6: You saw what?
1: What's the matter with him, Doc?
6: It's his leg, Matt. He cut it on the side. I don't think I can save it. You'd be lucky to pull through it all.
1: And he wasn't shot.
6: Shot? Why, no. I told you he cut his leg 3 or 4 days ago. By the time he called me, it was badly infected. A terrible-looking thing.
1: Yeah. Well, Hawkins here says that he saw who shot him. He says he could identify him.
6: Oh?
1: And that means you could testify against him, too. Couldn't you, Hawkins?
5: Well, Marshal, I guess I made a mistake.
1: Yeah, you bet you did. You weren't even out at Miller's place, were you?
5: Well...
1: Were you?
5: Well, no, Marshal, but you don't understand.
1: And you didn't see that boy Tom Morey shoot anybody either, did you? Well, don't just stand there. Why don't you answer me, did you? Did you?
5: Somebody had to pay for the crime. Somebody had to pay. I just held
6: him. Matt, he's crazy.
5: You can't say that to me. I'm a witness.
1: And you didn't see that man and me do any shooting either, did you?
5: But you see, Marshal...
1: Oh, sure, I see. Just so you could stand up there and testify. You didn't care. You didn't care if it was the truth or if it was a lie or if innocent men died. Just so you could stand up there with everybody's eyes on you and speak your peace. Your lying, murdering peace.
5: A man has a right to be important, Marshal. Afterward, they noticed me. They really took care of me.
1: Yeah, well, I'm going to see that they take care of you for the rest of your life.
5: Marshal?
1: As far as I'm concerned, you're as guilty as if you'd shot those men in cold blood, and believe me, you're going to pay for it.
5: Marshal, what'll they do to me?
1: I think they'll hang you, Hawkins. But you shouldn't mind that. Because you'll be the most important man there.

0: Gunsmoke. Produced and directed by Norman McDonald, stars William Conrad as Matt Dillon, U.S. Marshal. The story was specially written for Gunsmoke by Marion Clark, with editorial supervision by John Meston. Featured in the cast were Harry Bartell, Sam Edwards, and James Musser. Harley Bear is Chester, Howard McNear is Doc, and Georgia Ellis is Kitty. This is George Walsh inviting you to join us again next week for another story on Gunsmoke.
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0: ran out in October of this year. But this is the rest of the story. Early aviation inspired some hot rodders, helmets and goggles and scarf-in-the-wind show-offs who would fly upside down on purpose, or they would thrill the state fair crowd with a loop-the-loop and land with a dead engine sometimes on purpose. Stunt flyers were a reckless breed of daredevils. Please, not to be confused with the professional test pilot, whose aerobatics are meticulously calculated to measure what each flying machine can do or cannot do. When Parks College presented its Aviation Pioneer Award to the world's most notable decorated and respected living pilot, the audience of airmen was on its feet cheering even before hearing his name, for who else could it be but Bob Hoover? With Bob Hoover's loving hands on the controls, a flying machine will do things it would never do for anybody else. In the Army Air Corps, he was legendary, developing pilot confidence in their aircraft by putting each new warplane through a hair-raising ring out of rolls into a feathered engine, rolls with both engines feathered, tumble recovery, even rolls in a B-17. Bob Hoover. He flew Spitfires in support of the invasions of Sicily and Italy. After 58 combat missions, he was shot down, imprisoned, escaped. More recent years, as an aviation executive, he's demonstrated for airshow spectators a degree of precision flying designed to build confidence in civil aviation. Meanwhile, providing for us all a blue sky ballet of incomparable majesty. I am among the privileged. I have flown with Bob Hoover. I have watched with awe those artistic hands as they completely mastered the machine, once taking him and it and me just 6 feet off the runway and upside down, and then cutting both engines off. Bob Hoover, how and why did you learn to fly more artfully than anybody? And now I quote, "I was 5 when Lindbergh turned every young boy's eyes toward the skies. But when I was 14 and got into an airplane for the first time, I grew deathly ill. I was terribly embarrassed. Still, I was determined, and by 15, I'd soloed. I'd get in, get sick, get out, throw up, get in again, and gradually I forced myself to do stalls and spins and wingovers one after another, pushing my limits of tolerance further and further and further." Bob Hoover, the pilot's pilot. The tall, lean, always elegantly attired superstar of precision flying was motivated to excellence by a boyhood embarrassment until he made friends with his fears. And now Bob Hoover's legion of admirers will be distressed to learn that he's been hospitalized in Kissimmee, Florida, 5 broken ribs and a punctured lung. There he performed with his usual phenomenal dexterity, thrilling the crowd and inspiring fellow birdmen at their annual Kissimmee Air Show. And then afterward, driving out of the airport parking lot, he was broadsided by another car. And now you know the rest of the story.
1: Copyright Golden Navy.
2: Now, the rest of the story. Bill goes up to the distinguished-looking gentleman. He says, "Look, I've got to get out of here." With an air of condescending sympathy, the man asks why. Agitated, Bill explains, "Because I'm not crazy." His own words, of course. Anyway, Bill is forced to concede that he admitted himself to this Meadowbrook Hospital. It was his own idea to be here in the first place. But what gave him such an idea, the gentleman calmly queries. Bill looks down despondently past his institutional smock to his institutional slippers, and he says quietly, "I tried to kill myself." And that is so. Everything was going wrong for Bill. His girlfriend had left him. His professional prospects had collapsed. He was broke, so broke he could no longer pay rent, wound up sleeping in an all-night laundromat. The city was sub-freezing that winter, and laundromats were the warmest places to sleep. In any event, Bill was 21. He could go home to Mother, but he hated the thought. She'd be glad to see him, of course, but then she'd realize what a failure her son was. That was the hard part, Mom knowing. But the temperature dropped further. Now even the Manhattan laundromats were getting chilly. So Bill swallowed what was left of his pride and went home to Hicksville. Oh, really? Hicksville, Long Island, New York? Mom was not home. Just as well, Bill thought, he let himself

0: stuff in. And feeling lower than ever before in his life, he went to the hall closet and looked for something with which to poison himself. There was some chlorine bleach and some furniture polish. Based on how bad the Clorox would probably taste, Bill took the pledge, literally. No, it didn't kill him. Gave him gas. Bill's reflective gaze returned to the distinguished gentleman to whom he was pouring out his heart. "You see," he said, "I'm not crazy. I was just feeling sorry for myself. I don't belong in a mental hospital." And the gentleman, smiling, agreed. "By the way," said Bill, "I didn't get your name." The man stiffened slightly. "Why," he said, "I am Kaiser Wilhelm." And then slowly, imperiously, he strode away. But you know what? Right then and there, Bill decided if he ever got out of Meadowbrook Hospital, and if he ever felt depressed again, he would recall all of the people he'd met during those dreadful weeks, the incurable schizophrenics, the chronic heroin addicts, the sedated serial rapists, the hopeless alcoholics, and yes, Kaiser Wilhelm, the people with real problems. And wherever Bill stood at that moment, he vowed he would leap for thankful joy. For Bill was eventually released from Meadowbrook, and he kept that promise to himself. And now whenever you hear his music, and that music makes you happy, you will remember that it was written and performed by a very happy man. The world of popular music, populated by a multitude of pretenders, and only a handful of heroes. But you've always placed among the latter, the heroes, a gifted songwriter and performer named Billy Joel. Billy Joel. And now you know the rest of the story. Now, the rest of the story. Lieutenant Langford was frantic. Hadn't the commander seen the signal? Signal number 39? The commander, pacing the starboard quarterdeck of the warship Elephant, a sea battle raging all around, did not reply. In the next moment, enemy fire tore into the Elephant's mainmast, sending a rain of splinters down on the commander and his men. The commander squinted in the distance as though admiring invisible scenery. "It's warm work," he remarked to an officer standing nearby. But that was all he said. Lieutenant Langford was dumbstruck. Perhaps the commander had not heard him above the roaring guns. Or perhaps he, Langford, had incorrectly observed the numeral their fleet's flagship had displayed. So the lieutenant jerked his telescope up once more and stared at the signal flag rippling from the commander-in-chief. As the black smoke passed, the flag's inscription was very clear. "Commander, look, it was signal number 39. Lieutenant Langford was screaming now. Do you want me to repeat the signal?" The commander replied. The answer was no. Immediately, the bewildered lieutenant summed up what he knew for sure. First, the meaning of signal number 39, that meant discontinue action. In even plainer terms, it meant stop fighting and come home. But now, what else was Lieutenant Langford certain of? He was certain that order came from the top, from the admiral of the entire fleet, and that every officer aboard the Elephant was bound to obey it. So the lieutenant's duty was clear. "Sir," he called to the ship's commander, "do you know what signal number 39 means?" The commander sighed in frustration. "Very well," he replied at last. "I'll take a look." And with that, he raised his own telescope to his right eye, aimed it at the flagship. "No," he said after anxious moments had passed. "I see no such signal." And with that, the commander forged on. Despite what he had to know were orders to the contrary, despite the apparent odds against him. And he won. He won what naval history has come to call the Battle of Copenhagen. But this is the rest of the story. The commander, thirsty for victory, had told the truth, if only technically. For when he looked through the telescope, which was poised at his right eye, he indeed saw no signal to retreat, flying from the flagship. He saw no signal number 39. He saw nothing at all. For the commander of the warship Elephant, who was actually vice admiral of the fleet, had been wounded in action 7 years previous, and as a result he was blind in his right eye. Because he was victorious, he was honored instead of reprimanded or demoted or worse, and yet something even more lasting emerged from that historic naval engagement in 1801. A common phrase meaning to overlook deliberately, to turn a blind eye, is the expression. For in school you thought you'd learned all about the British naval hero whose two greatest triumphs were the Battle of Trafalgar and the Battle of Copenhagen, the vice admiral who ignored a direct order and was promptly promoted to Admiral Lord Nelson. And now you know the rest of the story. Now, the rest of the story. Much of what we know about the ancient world we have learned from the Greek geographer and historian Strabo. About 25 B.C., he took a trip up the Nile River, recording all that he saw, and it was on this journey that he encountered a small pyramid made of black stone. Now, Egyptian pyramids are tombs, of course, and somebody special was entombed in this black pyramid, a woman. Strabo's fascination with her is evident in his writing. Yet not even he, from his historical vantage point, could have imagined the rest of the story. The Greek historian, Strabo, writes of this woman named Dorica. Dorica lived some 600 years B.C., was a slave in Nocratus, Egypt, when she was young. Her uncommon beauty attracted the brother of the poet Sappho, who then purchased her freedom. Sappho's brother was to be the first in a long procession of lovers, and ultimately, Dorica became an Egyptian queen. When she died, she was entombed in a black pyramid. Historian Strabo notes the rarity of the stone and the phenomenal cost of construction, and yet it was not Dorica's king, but her large collection of devoted lovers who chipped in for the building of that expensive tomb. And even more remarkable is the story of how Dorica became queen in the first place. It seems she was bathing in the Nile River one day. She had left her sandals on the bank. Suddenly, and for no apparent reason, an eagle swooped down, grabbed one of Dorica's sandals, and flew away. Now, the king was in the Egyptian capital city of Memphis at the time. He was presiding over a court of justice, which was being conducted outdoors. And that's right. The eagle dropped Dorica's sandal right smack into the king's lap. I'm sure he laughed. That part's not recorded, but I'm sure the king found the incident most amusing, and naturally he became curious as to where the eagle had found the sandal. Well, this much is recorded. The king's curiosity grew. The beautiful shape of the sandal and the strangeness of the occurrence began to impress him. Finally, the mystery became unbearable. The king sent his men throughout the land. Listen carefully, you're beginning to recognize this story. The king sent his men throughout the land in search of the owner of that sandal, and Dorica was found, and she was brought to the king, and the king, overwhelmed by Dorica's beauty, declared that fate had chosen her for him, and they were married. Now, we only have the word of this one Greek historian for what you've just heard. And yet, even if it were not true, the story's significance would be considerable. It should sound familiar to you. A young girl's saga of rags to royalty, a lost slipper leading to a throne, a love story repeated in hundreds of versions over hundreds of years throughout the world. And she, Dorica, really lived 600 years before Christ. Almost 3,000 years ago, the Black Stone Pyramid, where she was buried, was called the Tomb of the Courtesan. The Tomb of the Courtesan. But now you know it as the final resting place of the original Cinderella. For now you know the rest of the story.
1: This is a story of two tribes, one which belonged where it was, and another which did not. In other words, a native tribe and an invading tribe. The natives were confident. The natives knew it would be but a matter of time before the gods would deal with the invaders, because the invading tribesmen were far from their own hunting grounds. They foraged awkwardly. As long as the sun smiled and the land was warm, they might get by, but when the terrible cold descended upon them, they would be lost. And it happened just as the native defending tribesmen had predicted. In the lore of the invaders, it would long be remembered as the starving time. As it began, the invaders relied on their food gatherers, but the food gatherers had to go so far, they had to travel such great distances, their supplies were mostly spoiled by the time they got back, and the cold wind swept across the swamp, and the invaders were sore afraid. Repeatedly, their hunters set out in search of game, returned empty-handed. So far from their own tribal territory, they scarcely knew what they were looking for. Nothing that appeared edible was growing. Moment by moment, the invaders' choice grew clearer. They would have to break their own tribal traditions or starve. So they began to break their own tribal traditions. The first to be eaten were the horses, and then the dogs, then the cats, and eventually the rats and mice. The meager rations were guarded carefully. Tribesmen caught stealing were punished by death. While the hunters scoured the wilds for anything edible, snakes or roots, anything to feed upon, native tribesmen, the natives, seized the opportunity to exterminate the invading enemies, and too weak to resist, the intruders died by the dozen. As the starving time continued, leather became almost palatable, and at last the inevitable, the shattering of the ultimate tribal taboo, cannibalism. The invaders managed to kill one of the natives and they ate him. In fact, one of the starving invaders even killed his own wife and salted her down and devoured her. And yet, even in that most terrible time, there were certain tribal laws which could not be broken. The man who ate his wife was himself put to death. 9 of 10 invading tribesmen did not survive that winter. 9 of 10 did not survive. The natives took some satisfaction in that. What you've seen through their eyes. To them, the men who had invaded their shores were simply members of a curious distant tribe. Now, in the centuries since, we Americans have much romanticized our own roots on this continent. Maybe there's nothing very wrong with the repeatedly invoked image of a turkey and pumpkin pie feast that never was. But the true thanks in our Thanksgivings ought to be that no matter how hard things get for us now, they'll never again be as hard as they once were. When men resorted to eating their enemies, and eventually their own wives, in 1610, in Jamestown. Now, you know the rest of the story.
2: Now, the rest of the story. In November 1832, Louis returned to Paris. The 28-year-old singer-guitar player, gone for some while, was unprepared for the flood of bittersweet memories the old city would evoke. Ah, but there he was in his mind's eye, the doctor's son, reluctantly enrolled in medical school, then having to tell his father, "I want to be a musician instead." But such a life was an evil one, his rigidly religious mother intoned. Nonetheless, he dropped out of med school to study music. And when Dad expressed his objections by cutting off his son's allowance, the young man got a job, a dishonorable one by his family's standards, singing in the chorus of a musical theater. That was in 1827, the year everything changed. Because one of his nights off, Louis went to see a play, a touring production of Hamlet starring the renowned Irish actress Harriet Smithson, And sitting there in the dark, gazing up into the angelic face of that evening's Ophelia, Louis fell deliriously in love. Afterward, he tried to meet the beautiful actress. Of course, she turned him away. So he spent the rest of the night roaming the Paris streets, scheming away into Harriet Smithson's heart, deciding at last that he would become a famous musician. Then she would have to notice him. So began the desperate campaign of a Paris chorus boy for the affection of a superstar. For years he prepared and saved until he'd set aside enough money to put on a concert dedicated to Harriet. But the actress never even learned about it. Then Louis got an overture he'd written performed at one of Harriet's plays, but she was backstage dressing and never heard a note. So Louis, despondent but still determined, began writing a symphony that told the story of his love for Harriet Smithson. Perhaps that would capture her attention, but its premiere in December 1830 once again went unnoticed. Now, having traveled for most of 2 years, Louis was back in Paris. There he rented a flat and only later discovered the astonishing coincidence that the apartment's most recent occupant was Harriet Smithson herself. Well, overjoyed, Louis took the happenstance as a sign that he and Harriet were fated for each other, and thus re-inspired, he arranged another performance of the symphony he'd written for her, and then he made certain she attended, following which they were formally introduced, and with composer Franz Liszt as a witness, they were married the following year. To this day, the name of that ultimately undaunted lover, Louis Hector Berlioz, is mostly associated with a solitary piece of music, his Symphonie Fantastique, which you now know is an extravagant ode to his anguish over an almost unattainable love. But could its hearers ever imagine that its creator was once a Paris chorus boy, a singer-guitar player transformed into an immortal composer by a single romantic obsession? Could they have guessed without knowing the rest of the story?
0: Now, the rest of the story. It was to be her second marriage, I believe his first. I don't know whose idea it was to hold the ceremony in the old Field mansion. Of course, the sort of ceremony they were planning simply could not have been held in a church. The minister they chose to officiate had quite a reputation. Of all of the clergymen in the state, he was said to have the best sense of humor. Well, he would need every bit of it. The wedding day was February 22. Most of the guests arrived early at the big old house in the country. The groom's family and friends lining one side of the grand entrance hall. The bride's family and friends gathered in the other side. The two camps eyed each other suspiciously. The groom's family did most of the glaring. You see, the bride's first husband had been dead only a few months. There might have been some muttering about these modern marriages, but all the conversation ceased as the ceremony began. Your mental picture is essential to your understanding of the story. The minister, the Reverend Taylor, was standing beside the hallway closet, and it appeared that he intended to stay there. Incidentally, there was a diamond-shaped hole cut in the closet door. Anyway, as the processional music played, the groom strode up, joining Reverend Taylor beside the closet. And then the bride entered the hall. She was quite lovely, actually. Moments later, she too was standing before the Reverend Taylor, although she did not stop walking. With the groom holding the closet door open, she, the bride, stepped inside the closet. Can you see this now? The wedding guests are assembled, the minister, the groom, the bride in the closet, her slender hand reaching through the diamond-shaped hole in the closet door, and thus did the bride and groom join hands. And thus were the rings exchanged. And thus did the ceremony proceed to its termination. But this is the rest of the story. Inside that closet, as the ceremony was taking place, The bride was completely undressed. I mean nude, naked, a cappella, no clothing whatsoever, not as much as a slipper or a sash or a veil. Another woman had been waiting inside the closet to help the bride undress and dress again at the end of the ceremony, for the bride had entered the closet clad in the most ordinary apparel, had emerged from the closet dressed elegantly in silk and satin and lace, and yet all during the ceremony she wore absolutely nothing at all. The reason we have recounted this particular wedding is that we know so many of the details, and it was not the first wedding of its kind, nor the last. For any man who married a widow was then to be held responsible for the first husband's debts. That is, unless the bride entered her second marriage as she had entered the world, and that meant topless and bottomless. It was the law. It was the law. And you've just re-witnessed its observance by groom Major Moses Joy and bride Hannah Ward at the Old Field Mansion in Newfane, Vermont, February 22, 1789. Only now you know the rest of the story.

Now, the rest of the story. It's been said that no man ever dominated an era as Louis XIV dominated 17th century France. In painting and sculpture and architecture, especially in literature, the king was the impulse, the motivating force. In fact, his ideals formed the criteria by which success itself was judged. Louis XIV, the Sun King. Today we debate the components of charisma, but there was no doubt as to what elevated Louis in the eyes of his subjects. And I'm going to tell you what that was. Louis became king at the age of 4 years, 8 months. It was France's prime minister who actually conducted affairs of state. Of course, French kings traditionally deferred to their prime ministers. However, when Louis's prime minister died March 9, 1661, the 22-year-old monarch issued a proclamation that stunned not only France, but all of Europe. He declared that France's king would now assume complete and utter responsibility for ruling his 19 million subjects. Well, the nation's government ministers were astonished, but they accepted the new order, and beginning March 10, the divine right dictatorship of Louis XIV was a reality. He became, quote, God's representative on earth, making all dissent a sin. But though his infallibility might have led to all kinds of recklessness, Louis, as no one had expected, became serene, even moderate. 8 hours a day for the next 54 years, he devoted himself to the administration of every aspect of his kingdom and his culture, from court etiquette to troop movements, from road building to theological disputes. His word was the last word. And you know what else? There was a device by which Louis enhanced his importance, a certain something which emphasized his aura of authority. No, I'm not referring to his embrace of France's great literary figures, clever though that was. Imagine how flattered were the likes of Molière and Jean Racine, and thus inclined to glorify Louis in print. Neither am I referring to Louis building the palace at Versailles, the price tag of which has been compared to that of a modern airport. Nonetheless, he imposed his thought on everything from French art to 17th century urban renewal. And his public image reflected the power he wielded. His bearing was majestically upright. His personality was expressive and vital. He was a tireless hunter, warrior, dancer, a hearty eater, and a notorious lover. But he might not have kept his subjects so reverently impressed without a specific device which he invented and which survived him and his era, eventually to be adopted by the entire Western world. Because Louis, the self-styled Sun King, the universally respected and ultimately influential ruler, he was potentially stifled in his grandeur by what he considered a most uncomfortable shortcoming. He was 5'5" in his stocking feet. So the style he started, accepted today in virtually every walk of Western life, the fashion which he pioneered originally to showcase his symmetrical legs and to give his royal highness highness. That's right, high heels. Only now you know the rest of the story.

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9: Hello, Americans. This is Paul Harvey. Stand by for news. In the next few weeks, the Healthcare Financing Administration will be announcing the hundreds of thousands of Medicare beneficiaries, who may lose their managed care health coverage at the end of this year. Remember, nearly a million seniors lost their HMO-provided Medicare Plus choice coverage last year. 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I'll know what you mean. The 800 number is 424-7000. By now you know, just before 9 this morning, New York time, a plane crashed into the side of the World Trade Center, exploding on impact. Minutes later, another plane crashed into the second tower and exploded. Subsequently, both towers collapsed. We were next to hear from the Pentagon that it had been hit. Suddenly, we were in an undeclared war with enemies that are already dead. Speculation is inevitable. It's very difficult to guard against an enemy whose religion teaches him that to die for his convictions is a shortcut to heaven. No presently known connection, but at the top of the list of avowed world terrorists, of course, is Osama bin Laden. Osama bin Laden warned 3 weeks ago that he would carry out an unprecedented attack on the United States because of our support of Israel. If somebody had a sadistic sense of humor, he might note that this date is 9-1-1. President Bush flew home from Florida immediately. Will be a long time sorting out and confirming details as to casualties aboard the plane and in the buildings. Any speculation is premature. Of course, the cost will be horrendous. American Airlines says it lost two airplanes this morning carrying 156 people. 50,000 people are regularly employed in those twin towers. Skyscrapers for all of our engineering cannot be made safe from crazy people in airplanes. And with any upper-level damage, the elevators are the first to go. People were immediately seen jumping from the towers before the towers collapsed. In Washington, D.C., the White House, the Capitol, and the State Department have been evacuated. The FBI, with responsibility for our nation's internal security, did have contingency plans for such as this, as evidence mounted that one or more planes had been an airliner commandeered by terrorists. All planes in the United States were grounded for the duration. Many of our airliners in flight are diverting to Canada, landing there. For several years now, America has had a terrible, terrible nightmare relating to our vulnerability to fanatics. This morning we awakened and the nightmare had come true. From this day, the American safe haven for the world will not be that anymore. J. Edgar Hoover saw it coming. It was he who said, quote, "In our nation's most vaunted tolerance for all peoples, our enemies have found our Achilles heel." 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Well, the world goes round and round just the same. On the political front, Elizabeth Dole is going to return to politics. And in her home state, North Carolina, she will seek to replace retiring Senator Jesse Helms. In the spotlight, unless this is another Michael Jordan head fake, he will return to playing basketball for the love of the game, he says. He says he'll make an announcement within 10 days. Medical, anybody suffering MS, multiple sclerosis, knows the symptoms. Muscle weakness, impaired balance, fatigue. And that the symptoms seem worse in warmer weather. Well, now patients may be able to relieve symptoms by wearing cooling vests, which lower the body temperature. Details in the September issue of Neurology. 300 healthcare professionals have converged today to try to figure out why there is so much cardiovascular disease, strokes, and that sort of thing in Tennessee and in Mississippi and thereabouts. They're going to try to figure out why. The suspect causes include barbecue. Mississippi is worst. Tennessee is second. The meeting today is in Nashville. The United States Postal Service wants another rate increase. Wants to hike the price of a postage stamp to 37 cents next year. In Beijing, China, a woman infected with AIDS from blood she received in a transfusion spread the disease to her husband and her daughter before she died. And now the husband and daughter have been awarded $2 million. Today we learned that AIDS is being spread among high school students in the Central African Republic by their teachers. UNICEF officials confirm that the average age of female activity in that country is 15, and their first date is often with their teacher. Up to half of that country's teachers will die of the disease during the next 4 years. Miss America contestants this year will be tested for brains as well as beauty. They'll be expected to know something about current events. Well, 10 of the 51 contestants were questioned by a reporter. Only one of them gave the right answers to all 5 questions, and that was Miss Minnesota. 2 of them couldn't even name the present vice president, and one of them, Miss Illinois, struggled with the second question and just gave up on the rest. Page 3.
4: I'll never forget her first baby steps. She walked right into my arms. 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
9: on Ruskin Street in Springfield, Virginia. The B.L. Williamses are celebrating their wedding day plus 75 years. My goodness, somebody's been scrawling graffiti in Caldecott in South Wales in England. Somebody using a paintbrush has been smearing parked cars with naughty words for 10 months. The vandal turns out to be Elaine Meredith, a woman, a 62-year-old widow woman. Not a clue as to why, and she won't say. Backstage with Madonna, the Akron Beacon Journal discovered bottles of vodka, absolute vodka. They discovered that nobody is drinking it. Mix it with water, and vodka is perfect for removing sweat stains from clothing. Madonna sweats? ABC and the Washington Post asked cross-section Americans how they like the way President Bush is doing his job. 55% approved. But 2 out of 3 Americans believe that our economy is in bad shape. I wonder if they haven't been unduly influenced by media emphasis on unemployment. By the once-a-month headline that comes out, unemployment, X%. Almost nobody ever mentions that 95% of American workers are working. In Staffordshire, England, the local cricket club is training dogs to retrieve lost balls. A cricket ball can cost an average of $600. So two Labrador retrievers have found a lot of money this season. 60 lost balls. In the Philippines, renegade bandits are seeking to form a Muslim homeland in a Catholic country. And they're financing their jungle military operations by kidnapping for ransom, and they behead their hostages. They are presently holding some Americans captive, including an American missionary couple, Gracia and Martin Burnham. Hundreds of Afghan boat people tried to sneak into Australia, you know, and Australia refused to admit them. Now a federal court in Australia says that that country cannot legally keep them out. The decision will be appealed, but the United Nations is throwing what weight it has into the dispute. The UN's High Commissioner for Refugees insists that Australia must accept these illegals. Well, by George, the Japanese must be doing something right. They live longer than anybody, and the lifespan in Japan is increasing. Presently, there are 15,475 Japanese, more than 100 years old. That number has doubled in 5 years. Today, the average Japanese lives 77.64 years. The average Japanese woman, 84.62 years. One Japanese woman is 114. Now, page 4. You have heard FTC reports that half of all of the car repairs that you pay for were not made or were not needed. That is a dreadful indictment. And it's one reason why Paul Harvey recommends that you please call Gemini, G-E-M, Gem, G-E-M-I-N-I, Gemini. Because Gemini employs ASE certified technicians. And they'll explain any car problems in advance. You get the diagnosis, then you prescribe the remedy. And the Gemini warranty goes with you from coast to coast with 100. No, we have now 1,800 outlets that select Goodyear retailers. That means Gemini is our nation's leading network of tire and automotive care centers. And there is one near you. From anywhere, you have only to telephone.

0: Gemini, 1. At Bowling Green, Kentucky, campus of State University there, women students in their underwear have been photographed by a peeping Tom with a camcorder outside a bedroom window. The peeper drops some film from his camcorder, and you know that film includes pictures of himself. For what it's worth, I don't know why I thought this appropriate today, a sign in front of a Washington, D.C. church, in front of the 6th Presbyterian Church at 16th Street Northwest. The sign says, "Don't trust your luck." Remember, the rabbit's foot didn't work for the rabbit. Stay tuned to this station, please, for a constant update on this historic day when our nation, when our beautiful nation came of age. Paul Harvey, good day.
1: You know William Penn, founder of Pennsylvania Colony, William Penn. What you're about to hear happened during Penn's rebellious young manhood, many years before he came to America. Since his early 20s, Penn was an outspoken advocate of the Quaker religion. Now, the Quakers were much persecuted in those days. Many of their leaders were in prison. By Penn's 25th year, the situation had greatly worsened. So he came to London to assist his beleaguered brethren. Passivity was getting them no place, he decided. Both the crown and the Church of England must be challenged. The fundamental English freedoms, speech and assembly and worship, must be tested in court. So, William Penn staged a confrontation with the authorities. He and more than a dozen others would wind up in jail because of it. But he believed that if the harassment were ever to cease, current unjust legislation must be repealed. Now, there was a recent statute called the Conventicle Act. It had been designed to limit meetings of nonconformist groups, such as the Quakers, the Society of Friends. And that was the law William Penn purposely, flagrantly violated August 14, 1670, when he and two associates called a Quaker meeting without official permission. It was held at a house on Grace Church Street. Constables, knowing of the plans beforehand, stood outside blocking the doors. Penn and friends demanded admission and were denied, and there they stayed and gathered in the avenue, and soon the crowd outside the meeting house had grown to 300+. The constables got nervous. They arrested Penn and two other Quaker leaders. The three submitted peacefully, hoping to establish a clear-cut case that their freedom of worship had been denied. Well, unfortunately, a scuffle erupted in the crowd, a minor shoving incident, no fault of the Quakers at that, and still it gave the authorities just the excuse they sought. Penn and his two comrades would be taken to court and tried for conspiracy to incite a riot. To incite a riot. Now, remember, I told you that Penn and more than a dozen others were going to land in prison over this. Well, the man that sent him there was none other than the Lord Mayor, Sir Samuel Starling. Remember that name. Sir Samuel Starling, the presiding judge at the trial. Well, the defendants never had a chance. Penn, acting as attorney, was not allowed to cross-examine witnesses for the prosecution. Witnesses for the defense, if you can imagine this, witnesses for the defense were not even permitted to testify. Not at all. Yet what William Penn's legal challenge ultimately did accomplish was significant indeed. A score of legal reforms were eventually inspired by that one trial, not because of anything Penn did, but because of something the judge did. In the long run, William Penn would turn to the New World as a haven from the religious persecution he encountered almost everywhere else. But that one court case in 1670 proved a landmark in British law because of the incredible excesses of Judge Starling in his, the judge's, attempt to crush the Quakers. Now remember, once again, Penn and more than a dozen others went to jail. But how it happened is, when the 12-man jury returned with their verdict, a verdict which said the Quaker leaders were not guilty, the jury said the Quakers were not guilty. The judge got so angry, he imprisoned not only the Quakers, but each and every member of the jury that had sought to set him free. And now you know the rest of the story.
2: Now, the rest of the story. Bert was a short story writer, a successful one. He wrote for magazines mostly, about 20 short stories and 5 series.

Deals a year. Fiction, of course, every imaginable topic, but one topic. There was one potential short story subject repeatedly rejected by Burt's editors, and wouldn't you know, it was the one subject closest to Burt's heart, dogs. For 10 years, Burt had been begging magazine editors to let him write dog stories. Burt knew dogs. He'd been studying them all of his life, even raised them at his country home in northern New Jersey, and yet, almost automatically, the editors said no. They said dog stories were outdated. They said the public appetite was for spicy literature. So, at long last, after a decade of objections, Burt gave up on the notion of writing about dogs. Until one wonderful weekend in 1914. One of the magazines that he wrote for was the Red Book. Editor Ray Long of the Red Book often visited Burt at the writer's country home. Burt's wife would prepare home-cooked meals. The two men would discuss story plots or simply enjoy the pastoral surroundings. And one such weekend, author and editor were relaxing when editor Ray Long inquired about one of Burt's dogs. The dog seemed rather aloof, even unfriendly. Burt explained that was just the dog's nature, trusting of master and mistress, and yet coldly indifferent toward any outsiders. House guests were always trying to win the dog over, coax him closer, draw him within petting range, but always unsuccessfully. Ray said it was a shame, such a handsome animal. And the subject was about to be changed when, to everybody's astonishment, that dog, that same habitually aloof dog, walked up to where magazine editor Ray Long was seated and laid his paw and his head on Ray's knee. Well, Ray reacted as would you or I. He just felt all warm inside. For while such an expression of affection would have been touching from any animal, from this particular animal, it was a genuine tribute. In fact, editor Ray was so moved that he later asked author Burt to write a story for the Red Book, a story about that very dog. Well, Ray'd always wanted to write a dog story, and for 10 years he tried to convince various magazine editors that he should, but now, after he and Burt had given up on the idea, his own pet dog cinched the deal. The story appeared in the Red Book in January 1945, the first of many to follow, and all about Burt's pet. Even the name remained unchanged, the name of Burt's independent canine companion who just once snuggled up to a stranger, a magazine editor, and became immortal, the personal pet of Burt, Albert Payson Terhune, who became the most popular writer of animal stories, the most popular since Kipling, by sharing with us the adventures of an animal particularly close to his heart, a handsome collie named Lad. Lad, a dog who begat Lassie. And now you know the rest of the story.

0: 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Johannesburg, Cape Town, London, Paris, Sydney, Tokyo, Beijing, Seoul, Amsterdam, Antwerp, Brussels, Madrid, Guadalajara, Havana, Hamburg, Vienna, Montreal, Toronto, Vancouver, Boise, Martinsburg, Winchester, Rochester, Hagerstown, Chambersburg, Charlestown, Berkeley Springs, Leesburg, Fairfax, Baltimore, Washington, Harrisburg, Philadelphia, Pittsburgh, Canton, Cleveland, Columbus, Michiana, Detroit, Milwaukee, Buffalo, Fort Lauderdale, Miami, the Palm Beaches, Fort Wayne, Port St. Lucie, Myrtle Beach, Charlotte, Wilmington, Jacksonville, Dallas, Lubbock, Los Angeles, Sacramento, Seattle, Honolulu, Nashville, Beaumont, Port Arthur, New Orleans, Baton Rouge, Columbus, Birmingham, Minneapolis, Chicago, Boston, Austin, Corpus Christi, Denver, San Francisco, Gotham City. Wherever you are in the world, the AOW Radio Network is there, giving you variety without limits.
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0: 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Kender Outdoors. 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
1: 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Friends, because, hey, long before they were a part of this podcast, I was a customer. Pro Plan Performance Formula, 30% protein, 20% fat for my hardworking bird dogs all through the years, along with about 90% of the field trial champions across North America. Pick up the Pro Plan wherever quality dog fuel is sold. I'm glad you're here. We're going to scout fall deer hunting now with Larry Wysoon. It's a piece we did a couple of years ago, a refresher course in how to look for white-tailed deer in the spring. Ray Sasser talks to us about rattlesnakes, and Dr. Kennedy Legal tells us what to do in the field if we get a little too close to that snake. Make yourself at home. Grab a cup of coffee, and hey, that chair over there, that's for you. You're in camp with us at Kender Outdoors. My friend Wally Marshall, Mr. Crappie, is on that Kender Outdoors trot line. Free fishing weekend coming up for a lot of people next weekend in Texas and other places around the country. And we're going to get you set up and ready for that. Waldo, always good to have you here.
2: Billy, me and you hadn't talked in a two pecan seasons, had we?
3: Well, I think it's been a little more regular than that.
2: We just talked to you the other day.
3: I know it. You're already out on the water. You're already out there catching them. I called you up. I said, what are you doing? You said, hang on, let me reel this fish in.
2: That's it, brother. That is it.
3: Free fishing weekend is coming up next weekend in the state of Texas and in some other states that we broadcast to and podcast to all over the U.S. And other free fishing weekends are coming up. Great opportunity for families to get out and decide if this is something they're going to like. And I promise you, if you'll try it, you're going to like it. But Wally, they don't know where.
2: I think you're right that they don't have to have fishing license.
3: Next weekend in the state of Texas, free fishing license. You do not need a license. So,
2: ain't that awesome?
3: It is very cool. If you can line us out with an inexpensive way to take the kids fishing next weekend, have some tackle ideas. What are we going to need, and how should we go about trying to catch a fish next weekend for the beginner?
2: If you're fishing from the shore, you would need a light-action spinning rod, you know, to where you can cast out to the deeper waters. You know what I'm saying? And what I have a lure called the Sausage Spin, and I'd put a Slabalicious on there, and it'll catch any kind of fish. It'll catch a crappie, a bass, a sand bass, just to have fun, and even bluegill.
3: And hey, you know what? Let me explain that a little further for you guys that don't know what he's talking about. He was talking about that Sausage Spin. That is a hook with a weighted head on it, and it's got a little spinner hanging off of it. So when you reel it back through the water, that spinner is going to flash and attract. And then he talked about a plastic bait that you're going to actually thread onto that hook, right?
2: Yes, sir. Sure enough. And there's plenty. If they'll go to the Texas State Parks website, there's a lot of fishing docks that you don't have to own a boat to catch fish, because every fish is attracted to these docks. And
3: the
2: you can
3: shade.
2: Catch them right there. The shade is the number one structure for all game fish. They put off a lot of shade. You can catch a lot of fish.
3: Absolutely. So what about hanging a bobber over the top of that thing and then reeling it back real slow if you want to keep that bait at a certain depth?
2: Hey, them giant bluegills hang around them docks, and if them kids would get a bobber and put it down about 2.5-3 foot with a worm on there, get you some of them Canadian earthworms or Canadian nightcrawlers, and put them on that hook, it won't be long till they'll have one of them big old Texas bluegill on there.
3: One after another. And let me tell you something. Don't make the mistake that I see all the time with new fishermen. Don't try to put that whole 6-inch nightcrawler on that little hook, right?
2: Just a little piece, about a 1/2 inch.
3: You're not going to hurt him. Not nearly as bad as that bluegill is about to.
2: You're not going to hurt him, but I'll tell you what. When you take those kids bluegill fishing and they catch a bunch, they're hooked. They're hooked.
3: They are hooked.
2: Don't
3: exactly.
2: take them. I'm not saying nothing against bass fishing or any other kind of fishing. I'm just saying bluegill fishing around those docks is deadly.
3: Catch fish. Those kids want to catch fish. I remember the first time I took my little granddaughter, Aubrey, fishing. We were on a dock, and it had a hole cut in the middle so you could drop right down in that shade. And she sat there, and on that little bitty pole, she caught 93 perch bluegill brim.
2: Wow.
3: And she'd never heard of Jimmy Houston in her life, Wally, and she kissed every one of them and put them back in that lake. She kissed them all. The kids love it. Wally, go back to fishing. Thank you very much. If folks want to come look at your website and learn more about what you have to offer, where do they go?
2: MrCrappie.com. We've got it all. Hey, Billy, this ice chest is getting full.
3: Get out of here. I got to go to work.
2: Have fun, everybody.
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8: It invigorates them. 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I started it just as a thank you, as a give back. I had no idea the therapeutic value of these hunts. I mean, it just changes them. You can see it in their eyes. 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By the end of camp, they're opened up and chatting with other veterans. 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
1: 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Step into the field with more confidence this fall with a trip or two to the woods this spring.
2: Larry, good to talk to you, buddy. What part of the world are you in this time around? Because I never know.
3: You know, sometimes I don't know for sure either, Billy, but it's worked out. You kind of caught me actually on my little place in the northern part of Colorado County, just kind of about 8 or 10 miles north of Columbus, Texas, and probably about 24, 25 miles from where I now live in Brenham. I'm out here, of all things, kind of looking around a little bit, doing fertilizing a little bit of native browse and kind of looking to see what the browse species are here and kind of looking for a shed antler or two, and if I can find a rub or a scrape, kind of getting ready. You know, it's a long way from deer season, but it's never too early to get started.
2: Yeah, this time of year, I want it to be deer season year-round, but they won't let us do that. So this time of year, I always say we're as far from deer season as we can get right now, but we're closer than we were yesterday. So that's hope.
3: Amen. That is hope.
2: Well, we caught you at the right time because that's what I want to talk about today is scouting during the spring to make life a little easier in the fall and kind of help us get through those rigors of a long, hot summer. What are you looking for this time of year while you're out doing a little deer scouting for white-tailed deer?
3: What I'm doing right now is I'm just kind of going around a little bit, and of course, as I mentioned, looking for a shed antler too, trying to see which bucks made it through the hunting season and through the winter, and try to get an idea. You know, you get a pretty good idea as to the age of a deer by looking at the shed antler. A small antler, of course, it's probably going to be a young deer, but if you look at that pedicle attachment area where that antler attaches to the skull as opposed to just above the burr where you have the main beam, if that deer is a really young deer and he's got a fairly small antler, he ought to have a pretty decent-sized pedicle area. The beam's going to be a little smaller. When that deer is like a 2 or 3-year-old deer, that pedicle ought to be fair size, and then right above the burr, if you've had decent nutrition, it ought to be about the same size as that attachment area. And when you get into the older age classes, like the 4, 5, 6, 7, 8-year-olds, if they're on decent nutrition, they'll have a big pedicle attachment area, and then that main beam above that burr will be bigger than that attachment area. So by looking at antlers like that, you can get a pretty good idea sometimes as to what kind of age structure you have. And again, you know where that deer made it through the season. He's made it at least to the point where he's dropped his antlers, and that's also a pretty good indication that particularly if it's an old mature buck, he may be very close to where you find those shed antlers, because I will tell you that in years past, I paid a lot of attention to those kind of things, and quite often I shot old secretive type bucks within 100 yards or less of where I found the shed antlers. So good time to be scouting for those kind of things.
2: Hey, that's a really good tip right there. And, you know, this time of year, when you're out looking around like that, if you're in their bedding area, their real secret area, that can all be forgiven by fall. That's not something you want to do in November, but right now you can kind of get away with that, can't you?
3: You can. Right now, as far as I'm concerned, is the very best time to do scouting like that, where you are concerned maybe that you might bump a deer or whatever. He's not going to pay a whole lot of attention to you right now. The other thing that we're kind of doing, too, while I'm out here is if you've had, I learned over the years that there are all kinds of different scrapes, but I mean rubs as well. But to me, there's an active rub or an inactive rub. And sometimes these bucks walk along, and they just kind of hook the brush a little bit and keep going. But there are also some places where those bucks return to year after year. So one of the things that I'm looking for is some of the rubs that are out there. I want to see that they look like they were rubbed on this past year. And I want to look to see, too, if they may have been rubbed on in years past, because, again, sometimes particular old mature bucks have a tendency to come back to the same spot to rub their antlers each year. And same thing's kind of true on if you find what looked like an active scrape. I mean, even now with as green as it is and the green up that we're having in other places compared to where I am, you can still see where they kind of push that dirt around with their front feet, and you can see where they kind of nuzzled and kind of bit on that overhanging limb. So right now is a good time to find those things, and I'm not very technically minded, so my technology, I guess, is amounts to more than taking a sheet of paper and a pencil and drawing out the property and then kind of marking off where I find rubs and scrapes right now, so that I know that may be a place that I want to return to or hunt fairly close to come this fall.
2: When will fawns be on the ground in your part of the country? We're talking about the Texas Hill Country.
3: Well, the Texas Hill Country and kind of the southeast, the eastern part of the state. Usually we have our rut varies so very much over the state, but we'll have fawns on the ground in a lot of those areas by the first to second week of May, and maybe even a little bit earlier. Some of our does this year seemed going into the rut were in really good shape. They probably got bred early a little bit, so usually by the middle of May, we got a lot of fawns on the ground, and when you hit farther south, like in the deep south Texas, then generally you start seeing fawns that last week of June and usually that first week of July. But it won't be long now. We'll have fawns on the ground on lots of parts of the state of Texas.
2: Is that something, when it comes to your scouting, that concerns you? Do you want to try to be out of the woods when those fawns hit the ground? Have your scouting done?
3: I try to have most of my scouting done by then, but, you know, there's still an opportunity to get out there in that time of the year, too. And again, generally you don't disturb those fawns that much or the does. I try to do a lot of scouting during that time looking for deer, because by then, pretty soon you're going to be able to tell kind of what those bucks are going to start looking like. I'll find a good spot where I can sit with a spotting scope and a binocular and maybe watch the areas that they feed into. And by watching those does, it also will give me a pretty good idea of what kind of fawn survival rate we might have come the fall. And that's one of the things we as hunters sometimes forget, is that if you're interested in 5 and 6 year old bucks, those old mature bucks, now this coming fall, you need to go back to see what kind of fawn survival rate we had 5 and 6 years ago. If we didn't have much of a fawn survival rate, they're not going to be many bucks in that age class. And that's one of the reasons that we tried so hard to always be sure that we have at least a 40% or better fawn survival rate on the properties, at least that I try to go hunt on, because I know if that's the case, you know, 4, 5, 6, 7, 8 years from now, if we can maintain that kind of a fawn survival rate, there are going to be a fair number of fawns that have grown up into those older age class bucks.
0: This is a Kinder Outdoors Conservation Minute, a focus on people that make a difference.
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1: I know you bird dog guys, there is no off season, even though we hunt birds in the fall and winter months, and summertime can be brutal for working out with your dog. 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How about swimming? 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We'll talk to Ronnie Smith from Smith Kennels up in Oklahoma about that coming up. Plus, Larry Wysoon, Mr. Whitetail, is back to finish our conversation on spring scouting for fall whitetails. 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
5: Every animal that has ever roamed this planet was designed as hunted or hunter, predator or prey. We are hunters. If it were ever necessary, even the strictest vegan would return to the wild, driven to survive by the instincts of his ancestors. Those who hide behind the soft delusion of their own ignorance do so from within a civilization whose very being costs the lives of countless creatures every single day. Death is an undeniable fuel of life. This is the undeniable truth of existence. To live in balance with the planet that sustains us, we must admit and embrace the nature within us. Trust the hunter in your blood.
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7: 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We've all watched the drastic decline across the southern states of the iconic bobwhite. 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

0: In God We Trust. That fishing story you just told? Not so much. Come on, it's Camp House time at Kinder Outdoors.
1: 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Biggame.org. It's going to be a hoot. Before we took a little trip to the coffee pot here at Kinder Outdoors, my friend Larry Wysoon and I were discussing springtime scouting for fall whitetails. Actually, a conversation we had a couple of years ago, but a refresher course, May moving into June, not a bad idea if you're serious about hunting whitetails.
2: You were mentioning scrapes earlier. You really have to look for them this time of year, as you mentioned, with this new growth coming on in the spring, but you can still find those old scrapes. The rubs are going to be there. You're going to find those. Scrapes are really key, though, because, like you said, they'll come back to those year after year after year. Want to make sure you take your GPS or your Big Chief tablet, whatever your technology is, and mark those spots, though, as you put together your plan for the fall. You know what else is happening this time of year? The snakes are moving. You haven't bumped into any of those, have you?
3: No, sir, I haven't, but I can assure you that I'm wearing knit boots that go up to my knees because I pull cattle off of some of the property that we've got for a year or so now, and there's lots of cover on the ground, and I suspect there's a fair amount of prey for the copperheads and rattlesnakes and cottonmouths and coral snakes that we have in this area where my little place is. So you're right. You got to be really careful. I mean, this doesn't be definitely afraid of, but it's just you like I try to be is just cognizant and remember, hey, there's snakes in this area. Watch where I put my feet. Be careful what I pick up. You know, don't stick my hand underneath the log. You know, those kind of things. And as long as people do that, your chances of getting bit are fairly slim. I mean, usually those snakes, unless they're in the process maybe of shedding skin, they're going to be fairly secretive and they're going to be a little bit on the shy side. Other than, like I said, if they're shedding that skin sometime, they'd be a little bit on the mean side. But other than that, I think we're going to be in pretty good shape. There's a fair number of snakes out, but, you know, just be careful.
2: You know, there's a place I've hunted in West Texas now for over 20 years, and I had 27 quail feeders set up on that place, and every 8 weeks I would go out. I don't feed it anymore, but I would go out religiously and put a pallet of corn out going around to all those feeders, and I always carried my shotgun because invariably, and if you're a year-round feeder, deer, quail, doesn't matter, this is a real good tip for you. Keep the shotgun handy. Keep your eyes open because those snakes love to lay next to a feeder because they know a mouse is going to be coming up there to get a piece of that corn. And I can't tell you how many rattlesnakes I've killed around feeders in the summertime and spring and summer, Larry.
3: Bill, you're exactly right. And that's what draws them right there, as you mentioned, is the prey species that get in there, the rats and rabbits and mice and even birds to some extent. So you're right. If you've got a year-round feeder situation, regardless of what you're doing, or whatever your purpose is, please be careful around those areas. Not just right at the feeder, but in the perimeter as well, too.
2: You betcha. Hey, my last question to you is about feeding. A lot of states that we're talking to today can't feed. A lot can. Do you see any benefit in feeding year-round when there's plenty of browse, plenty to eat, or is that just a seasonal thing?
3: To me, one of the things that we have to remember is that we're really not feeding the deer. We're feeding the ruminal flora within the rumen and the digestive system of that deer. And any time that you dramatically change the intake of types of different feed or food or forage, whatever the case is, that flora has to adjust. And sometimes it can, if you're feeding and then you stop, you're pushing that deer onto a totally different diet, That's really kind of a setback because then that ruminal flora has to totally readjust kind of thing. So to me, if you're going to feed, if you're going to supplementally feed, try to do it on a year-round basis. At least make it available to where you can keep that ruminal flora within that deer's digestive system happy. And if you can do that, you're going to be way ahead rather than going and taking a chance of having that total turnover of that flora. Then it kind of sets the deer back a little bit when you do that.
2: Hey, you just made me feel a lot better about my corn, Bill. Thank you.
3: Well, good.
2: All right, Larry, good talking to you always. Let's go fishing.
3: Billy, I'm ready. I need some more of them fillets of crappie that you gave me one time. By golly, I can't wait for the next go-around on them.
1: Mr. Whitetail, Larry Wysoon. Hey, let's move it up to Oklahoma real quick. My friend Ronnie Smith, Smith Kennels. Hot weather workouts. Ronnie, how about the swimming pool with our dogs? Do you incorporate swimming with your dogs to kind of keep their lungs and heart in shape in the summertime?
4: Yeah, we swim dogs. We had an apprentice come from Canada one time, and he had sprint sled dogs and was very, very versed in the swimming of dogs and taught us a lot about it. It is a low impact. It's good for your older dogs. It's good for dogs that have not had any physical activity. Again, very low impact. And then you just increase your time to where your dog, we were trying to get to 25 minutes of a dog treading water. One thing to remember that I didn't know is that a dog can get hot swimming.
5: That just doesn't make sense to me.
4: Well, it didn't me either. You know, you're in the water and you think it's cool, but I guarantee you if you do this and are serious about it, pay attention to your dogs because they will sure get hot swimming.
5: So watch them close no matter what you're doing, whether it's on dry ground roading your dog or if you're swimming him. Let's talk about how to swim a dog. Do you have a particular rig that you have rigged up, maybe a cable across the swimming pool? How do you do it?
4: Yeah, what we've got is we've got a small pool, if you will, and we've got a post on each side with pulleys to each post, and we've got a loop. It's like a ski rope, and it's a loop, and it goes from one post to the next, and it has ties hanging off of this, so we would snap a dog to it and pull him out in the water and just let him tread water. The water's only, you know, about 3 foot deep, just deep enough that a dog doesn't touch the bottom, but we were just having dogs tread the water, and in time what happens is they start to not be so vertical. They start to level out and get more horizontal, and if you're not careful, they'll swim to the other side, the whole crew. Our apparatus will hold five dogs, and again, it is wonderful, wonderful conditioning.
5: Now, a lot of people assume that all dogs can swim. I've learned that that's not true.
4: No, that is very true. What we do initially is we get in the water with them, and we'll put our hand underneath the dog's belly because there are some dogs that just can't swim.
5: I had a pointer one time, very talented young dog, and he was new to me. He was a year or so old, and I had finished my groundwork with him, a yard work, and we had gone bird hunting. We were having a great time, and I had a water retrieve. I killed a bird that landed out in an old pond, an old tank, and I thought, man, I'm going to show off for my buddies now, and that sucker went out there and sunk like a rock. It's kind of scared me a little bit. They can't all swim, so it helps in a lot of ways to spend time in the water with your dog because they could need to go get that water retrieve for you sometime.
4: Well, that's absolutely right, and again, you're so right. We put dogs out there, and they get vertical, and you get out in the water with them, and we actually have taught dogs to swim just through this conditioning.
5: Very good. Water training with your dog is, can you go a little longer? I know we have to watch them. They'll get hot, like you said. But can we typically go a little longer than we could on dry ground?
4: Yeah, you know, heat is the issue during the off season, obviously. Even our roading, typically we're roading the dogs that we're guiding with. We're roading anywhere from 25 to 35, 40 minutes. We found that swimming about 25, 30 minutes on the long end, but about 25 minutes it was optimum time.
5: Very good. So 3 foot deep, just so deep enough to keep that dog from touching bottom, which is also perfect for a hot dog trainer if you want to go out there and maybe stretch out for a few minutes.
4: Yeah, that's right. You just got to stay focused.
1: I thought so. Ronnie Smith, Smith Kennels in Oklahoma. Hey, we're going to take a little break, make a run to the coffee pot, but we're talking rattlesnakes when we come back. My friend Ray Sasser has a unforgettable snake story. And then what if we're out in the field and we do get a little too close to that rattlesnake and the worst happens? Dr. Kennedy Legal will help us out.
6: 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When I'm not in the great outdoors, I'm thinking about it at Kinder Outdoors.
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0: the coffee's always on, and the conservation is always good. 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This is the Big Billy Kender Outdoors Camp House.
1: 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This is the time of year where snakes have to be on our mind if we're out filling feeders or in the pasture for any reason. Our late, great Camp House storyteller, Ray Sasser, wrote about those nasty rattlesnakes. Here he is in his own words.
2: Everybody who spends much time outdoors in Texas has got a good rattlesnake story, but few of them are as good as Jim Ross's rattlesnake story. It was after 10 p.m. on a warm April evening, and Ross was stretched out in his easy chair with his boots pulled off watching the news. His wife walked outside their ranch house in McCulloch County and heard the unmistakable buzz of an angler rattler near her parked car. The snake was agitated by the family cats. Ross grabbed his shotgun and a small flashlight and hustled out the door without bothering to pull on his boots. Ross's shotgun was loaded with buckshot in case a more dangerous varmint came snooping around the isolated ranch. He shooed the cats out of the way and let the 4-foot rattler crawl out from the car before taking aim and separating the snake's body from its head. At that close range, the shotgun kicked up a cloud of dust, and it took me a couple of seconds to find the snake's body in the dim glow of that little flashlight, recalled Ross. I didn't see the head, and I made the mistake of taking one little step and stepped right on that snake's head. As most outdoorsmen know, a severed snake head bites by reflex. The head that Ross stepped on responded by clamping down on his heel. Rattlers usually bite with a stabbing motion that embeds their hollow fangs in the target and injects venom. Then the snake pulls away. The average strike is completed in fractions of a second, with a wide variation in the amount of venom that's injected. The snake's head that clamped onto Ross's heel could not pull away. It hung on, milking venom into the bite until Ross reached down and manually removed it from his heel. Shaken by the experience and certain that he had received a serious snake bite, Ross returned to his house, emptied the ice from his freezer into a 5-gallon bucket, and placed his foot in the bucket while he called a neighbor to help get him to the hospital.

0: I'd lived around there all my life, and I knew the ambulance driver and the emergency technician. They were all friends of mine. When we got to the hospital, a sheriff's deputy and a highway patrolman were both there. They were giving me a hard time about getting bit by a dead snake. It seemed funny until the venom spread from the chilled foot. Ross was in the hospital for 13 days. His buddies retrieved both pieces of the dead snake and stuck them in the freezer. They later had the snake mounted in two pieces, and Ross still has the mount at his house. I was still on crutches and I hadn't been home long when we heard another snake in the yard one night, said Ross. This time I got a .22 pistol and a better flashlight, and I hobbled out on the porch on my crutches. I wasn't about to get off that porch. Ross could tell the snake's approximate location beside the house, but he had trouble spotting the target in the dim light. He finally saw coils and emptied 14 rounds from his pistol into the coils. The rattling stopped, and Ross hobbled back into the house. It was the next morning that his wife discovered that her husband had blasted their water hose to pieces.
1: I don't blame him. I would, too. Shoot it again. The late, great Ray Sasser, we are so blessed to have a lot of his writings in his own words and archived for future generations to enjoy. Dallas Safari Club Summer Expo and Foundation Gala, Gaylord Texan Resort Hotel and Convention Center. It's in Grapevine, Texas. Going to be there July 23rd through the 26th. 3 days last year, but hey, a lot of people showed up for this thing. So this year it's expanded to 4 big days. I hope you'll come. Block out a couple of days to come spend with us on the exhibits floor. Stay in the hotel with us. Hang out and have fun. Raise important conservation dollars in the air-conditioned comfort of the Gaylord Texan. We'll see you there. info@kinderoutdoors.com and biggame.org. I asked my friend, Dr. Kennedy Illegal, hey, what happens, Doc, if the worst happens? We're out filling feeders in the summertime, and that rattlesnake bites us. What do we do?
2: Transport to the hospital ASAP. That is a medical emergency. Death can occur.
3: Very good. Get to the hospital right away. Any steps that should be taken before we get to the hospital?
2: Yeah, really the first 6 to 8 hours is critical as far as a venomous snake bite. It's important to, you know, if you're bit, remove yourself from the area so you're not re-bitten or multiple bites. Obviously, that's more difficult to deal with. Also, remove any jewelry that can be constricting. A lot of times a bite on the finger can cause swelling. That ring on your finger actually can cause the death of your finger because of the blood flow issue. Same thing with bracelets, you know, that type of stuff. Main idea with snake bite is to remain calm. Don't increase your blood pressure, your heart rate. Just kind of lay down, relax, figure out what needs to be done next. Identify the snake. That's important to know if it's venomous or not. That's really what they're going to ask you when you get to the ER or the hospital, is to try to identify it. If you can remember the shape of the head, the colors, the patterns, etc. If you have the ability to take a picture with your phone, that's great. All those things are going to be key for the emergency personnel to take care of you in the long run. Also, cleaning it with the soap or disinfectant. Immobilize the area. Don't keep moving it around, trying to get the venom out of that. That's actually a bad thing to do. And then there's a lot of wives' tales out there about, you know, suck on it or put a tourniquet on or put on. All that stuff is wrong. That's been disproven with some research. The best idea is literally to keep it still. Don't aggravate or irritate the area and seek medical attention as soon as possible.
3: So John Wayne was wrong when he cut the snake bite open with his knife and sucked the venom out?
2: That is absolutely correct.
3: Can we be prepared with maybe an anti-venom with us or something?
2: Yeah, I would say for the layperson, anti-venoms are actually a bad idea. You can over-administer it. You can misidentify the snake completely and you'd be wasting your time and money. Really, it would behoove you to find medical attention as soon as you can, even if it's an EMT or a paramedic, not in a normal medical setting, but someone with some medical training. Again, the key is just to kind of prevent the blood flow from moving that toxin further throughout the body. Different toxins from different snakes cause different problems. Some are localized tissue death. You know, you may lose a finger or a hand. Some are systemic. They can go to your brain. They can go to your bloodstream. Can kill you. So it's important to recognize that.
3: That bite can't feel too good either.
2: No, the teeth of most venomous snakes are actually like little needles. If you think of giving blood, that needle, that's the same idea. It just happens to be curved. And instead of drawing blood, they're giving you something, which is a poison. so the needle itself or the teeth are hollow. The medicine travels through the hollow tube and into

0: your skin. So even though about 50% of the bites are non-venomous, even though it's a venomous snake, a dry bite is what we would call that, the ones that do have venom are bad. You'll know right away because you'll start to see almost immediate tissue changes as compared to a dry bite. But they're treated essentially the same. Identify the snake and take appropriate measures.
1: So we will know if it was a dry bite or if he actually got us and injected venom in a very short period of time.
0: Pretty quickly, you'll know the difference. A dry bite literally is like a dog biting you. It hurts. There's localized irritation, but venom is different. You may see some signs of shock, systemic changes. You'll see tissue death, etc. So you'll be able to tell the difference between the two at some point. But they should be treated the same until proven otherwise.
1: Do you know how many sets of snake shaps and boots we have sold on the show today?
0: I do not, but I would recommend it, especially if you're going to be in a rural area with snakes prevalent.
2: He saved my leg years ago. I ride my bicycle about 20 miles every day, and a lot of days while I'm riding, I thank the Lord for Dr. Kennedy Legal and the fact that I have two legs to ride that bike with. Let's take a little break, and I'll meet you right back here in the camp house at Kinder Outdoors.
3: 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You'll be glad you did.
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1: 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Many have it on other days. Many have multiple free fishing days. 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So if you want to go fishing on that free fishing weekend next weekend, take advantage of that, but you're not a fisherman, where do you start? Let's go to the pro, Mr. Crappie Wally Marshall, my old buddy. Good to have you back.
2: Billy, me and you hadn't talked in two pecan seasons, had we?
3: Well, I think it's been a little more regular than that.
2: We just talked to you the other day.
3: I know it. You're already out on the water. You're already out there catching them. I called you up. I said, what are you doing? You said, hang on, let me reel this fish in.
2: That's it, brother. That is it.
3: Free fishing weekend is coming up next weekend in the state of Texas and in some other states that we broadcast to and podcast to all over the U.S. And other free fishing weekends are coming up. Great opportunity for families to get out and decide if this is something they're going to like. And I promise you, if you'll try it, you're going to like it. But Wally, they don't know where.
2: I think you're right that they don't have to have fishing license.
3: Next weekend in the state of Texas, free fishing license. You do not need a license. So,
2: ain't that awesome?
3: It is very cool. If you can line us out with an inexpensive way to take the kids fishing next weekend, have some tackle ideas. What are we going to need, and how should we go about trying to catch a fish next weekend for the beginner?
2: If you're fishing from the shore, you would need a light action spinning rod, you know, to where you can cast out to the deeper waters. You know what I'm saying? And what I have a lure called the sausage spin, and I'd put a slab of licious on there, and it'd catch any kind of fish. It'd catch a crappie, a bass, a sand bass, just to have fun, and even bluegill. And
3: hey, you know what? Let me explain that a little further for you guys that don't know what he's talking about. He was talking about that sausage spin. That is a hook with a weighted head on it, and it's got a little spinner hanging off of it. So when you reel it back through the water, that spinner is going to flash and attract. And then he talked about a plastic bait that you're going to actually thread onto that hook, right?
2: Yes, sir. Yes, sir. Sure enough. And there's plenty. If they'll go to the Texas State Parks website, there's a lot of fishing docks that you don't have to own a boat to catch fish. Because every fish is attracted to these docks. And
3: the
2: you can
3: shade.
2: Catch them right there. The shade is the number one structure for all game fish. They put off a lot of shade. You can catch a lot of fish.
3: Absolutely. So what about hanging a bobber over the top of that thing and then reeling it back real slow if you want to keep that bait at a certain depth?
2: Hey, them giant bluegills hang around them docks. And if them kids would get a bobber and put it down about 2.5-3 foot with a worm on there, get you some of them Canadian earthworms or Canadian nightcrawlers, and put them on that hook, it won't be long till they'll have one of them big old Texas bluegill on there.
3: One after another. And let me tell you something. Don't make the mistake that I see all the time with new fishermen. Don't try to put that whole 6-inch night crawler on that little hook, right?
2: Just a little piece, about a 1/2 inch.
3: You're not going to hurt him. Not nearly as bad as that bluegill is about to.
2: You're not going to hurt him, but I'll tell you what. When you take those kids bluegill fishing and they catch a bunch, they're hooked. They're hooked.
3: They are hooked.
2: Don't
3: exactly.
2: take them. I'm not saying nothing against bass fishing or any other kind of fishing. I'm just saying bluegill fishing around those docks is deadly.
3: Catch fish. Those kids want to catch fish. I remember the first time I took my little granddaughter, Aubrey, fishing. We were on a dock, and it had a hole cut in the middle so you could drop right down in that shade. and she's right. got there, and on that little bitty pole, she caught 93 perch bluegill brim.
2: Wow.
3: And she'd never heard of Jimmy Houston in her life, Wally, and she kissed every one of them and put them back in that lake. She kissed them all. The kids love it. Wally, go back to fishing. Thank you very much. If folks want to come look at your website and learn more about what you have to offer, where do they go?
2: MrCrappie.com. We've got it all. Hey, Billy, this ice chest is getting full.
3: Get out of here. I got to go to work.
2: Have fun, everybody.
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5: We worked on a taco meat for 3 years to where women and kids would eat it, and a chili that we make now where you just take these things home and just throw them in a crock pot or fry them in a pan and they're ready to go. 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They're fully cooked. All you got to do is poke two or three holes in the bag that we give them to you in and throw them in the microwave for 3.5 minutes aside, and it's like we just pulled them out of our steamer the day we made them.
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6: Somewhere over this horizon sit a million little dictators, eager to purge humanity of its hunting instincts. Contrived emotions flood from their air-conditioned, glass-paneled, Wi-Fi-enabled habitats over the mountains and out into the wild from which they hate to admit they emerged. Their foolish quest to force nature to fit their feelings threatens the survival of every living thing on our planet. If their fevered tantrums are ever imposed, the Earth will be ruled by the deadliest combination in the natural world: human ignorance and human arrogance. Travel another path. The truest path. Nature's path. 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

0: We swapped Neighbor Jones some good cigars for an evening hunt in the honey hole. Come along with Kender Outdoors.
1: Hey, when you take that cross-country trip to go see Grandma this summer, and you take Fido along with you, don't forget to load up on the Purina Pro Plan before you leave. Here's another good tip. If you have space in the vehicle, take a 5-gallon jug of the same faucet water that your dog drinks at home on the road with you. It helps keep a steady GI system. And don't break the chain. Keep that Pro Plan formula, whatever's best for your dog, going 365 days per year. Pro Plan, wherever quality dog fuel is sold. Hey, Larry Wysoon and I had a conversation a couple of years ago in the springtime talking about what we can do now to enhance our whitetail hunting this fall.
2: Larry, good to talk to you, buddy. What part of the world are you in this time around? Because I never know.
3: You know, sometimes I don't know for sure either, Billy, but it's worked out. You kind of caught me actually on my little place in the northern part of Colorado County, just kind of about 8 or 10 miles north of Columbus, Texas, and probably about 24, 25 miles from where I now live in Brenham. I'm out here, of all things, kind of looking around a little bit, doing fertilizing a little bit of native browse and kind of looking to see what the browse species are here and kind of looking for a shed antler or two, and if I can find a rub or a scrape. Kind of getting ready, you know, it's a long way from deer season, but it's never too early to get started.
2: Yeah, this time of year, I want it to be deer season year-round, but they won't let us do that. So this time of year, I always say we're as far from deer season as we can get right now, but we're closer than we were yesterday. So that's hope.
3: Amen. That is hope.
2: Well, we caught you at the right time because that's what I want to talk about today is scouting during the spring to make life a little easier in the fall and kind of help us get through those rigors of a long, hot summer. What are you looking for this time of year while you're out doing a little deer scouting for whitetail deer?
3: What I'm doing right now is I'm just kind of going around a little bit, and of course, as I mentioned, looking for a shed antler too, trying to see which bucks made it through the hunting season and through the winter, and try to get an idea. You know, you get a pretty good idea as to the age of a deer by looking at the shed antler. A small antler, of course, it's probably going to be a young deer, but if you look at that pedicle attachment area where that antler attaches to the skull as opposed to just above the burr where you have the main beam, if that deer is a really young deer and he's got a fairly small antler, you ought to have a pretty decent-sized pedicle area. The beam's going to be a little smaller. When that deer is like a 2 or 3-year-old deer, that pedicle ought to be fair size, and then right above the burr, if you've had decent nutrition, it ought to be about the same size as that attachment area. And when you get into the older age classes, like the 4, 5, 6, 7, 8-year-olds, if they're on decent nutrition, they'll have a big pedicle attachment area, and then that main beam above that burr will be bigger than that attachment area. So by looking at antlers like that, you can get a pretty good idea sometimes as to what kind of age structure you have. And again, you know where that deer made it through the season. He's made it at least to the point where he's dropped his antlers, and that's also a pretty good indication that, particularly if it's an old mature buck, he may be very close to where you find those shed antlers. Because I will tell you that in years past, I paid a lot of attention to those kind of things, and quite often I shot old secretive type bucks within 100 yards or less of where I found the shed antlers. So good time to be scouting for those kind of things.
2: Hey, that's a really good tip right there. And, you know, this time of year, when you're out looking around like that, if you're in their bedding area, their real secret area, that can all be forgiven by fall. That's not something you want to do in November, but right now you can kind of get away with that, can't you?
3: You can. Right now, as far as I'm concerned, is the very best time to do scouting like that, where you are concerned maybe that you might bump a deer or whatever. He's not going to pay a whole lot of attention to you right now. The other thing that we're kind of doing, too, while I'm out here is if you've had, I learned over the years that there are all kinds of different scrapes, but I mean rubs as well. But to me, there's an active rub or an inactive rub. And sometimes these bucks walk along, and they just kind of hook the brush a little bit and keep going. But there are also some places where those bucks return to year after year. So one of the things that I'm looking for is some of the rubs that are out there. I want to see that they look like they were rubbed on this past year. And I want to look to see, too, if they may have been rubbed on in years past. Because, again, sometimes particular old mature bucks have a tendency to come back to the same spot to rub their antlers each year. And same thing's kind of true on if you find what looked like an active scrape. I mean, even now with as green as it is and the green up that we're having in other places compared to where I am, you can still see where they kind of push that dirt around with their front feet, and you can see where they kind of nuzzled and kind of bit on that overhanging limb. So right now is a good time to find those things, and I'm not very technically minded, so my technology, I guess, is amounts to more than taking a sheet of paper and a pencil and drawing out the property and then kind of marking off where I find rubs and scrapes right now, so that I know that may be a place that I want to return to or hunt fairly close to come this fall.
2: When will fawns be on the ground in your part of the country? We're talking about the Texas Hill Country.
3: Well, the Texas Hill Country and kind of the southeast, the eastern part of the state. Usually we have our rut varies so very much over the state, but we'll have fawns on the ground in a lot of those areas by the first and second week of May, and maybe even a little bit earlier. Some of our does this year seemed going into the rut were in really good shape. They probably got bred early a little bit, so usually by the middle of May, we got a lot of fawns on the ground, and when you hit farther south, like in the deep south Texas, then generally you start seeing fawns that last week of June and usually that first week of July. But it won't be long now. We'll have fawns on the ground on lots of parts of the state of Texas.
2: Is that something, when it comes to your scouting, that concerns you? Do you want to try to be out of the woods when those fawns hit the ground? Have your scouting done?
3: I try to have most of my scouting done by then, but, you know, there's still an opportunity to get out there in that time of the year, too. And again, generally you don't disturb those fawns that much or the does. I try to do a lot of scouting during that time looking for deer, because by then, pretty soon you're going to be able to tell kind of what those bucks are going to start looking like. I'll find a good spot where I can sit with a spotting scope and a binocular and maybe watch the areas that they feed into. And by watching those does, it also will give me a pretty good idea of what kind of fawn survival rate we might have come the fall. And that's one of the things we as hunters sometimes forget, is that if you're interested in 5 and 6 year old bucks, those old mature bucks, now this coming fall, you need to go back to see what kind of fawn survival rate we had 5 and 6 years ago. If we didn't have much of a fawn survival rate, they're not going to be many bucks in that age class. And that's one of the reasons that we tried so hard to always be sure that we have at least a 40% or better fawn survival rate on the properties, at least that I try to go hunt on, because I know if that's the case, you know, 4, 5, 6, 7, 8 years from now, if we can maintain that kind of a fawn survival rate, there's going to be a fair number of fawns that have grown up into those older age class bucks.
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13: My name is Jose Grasso, the owner of JJ Caseria. Can see me in Argentina.

0: You don't have to have four-wheel drive to get to this camp house. A helicopter will do the trick. This is Kinder Outdoors.
1: 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It's going to be in Grapevine, Texas, July 23 through the 26th, four big days, at the Gaylord Texan Resort and Convention Center in Grapevine. All of those details are at biggame.org. We're going to have a great time, and Larry will be there all 4 days, all over the place. So, what a gentleman. Stop him, say hello, pick his brain about hunting white-tailed deer. Mr. Whitetail himself. Here he is back from an earlier conversation we had about scouting your whitetails in the spring for more success in the fall.
2: You were permitting scrapes earlier. You really have to look for them this time of year, as you mentioned, with this new growth coming on in the spring, but you can still find those old scrapes. The rubs are going to be there. You're going to find those. Scrapes are really key, though, because like you said, they'll come back to those year after year after year. Want to make sure you take your GPS or your Big Chief tablet, whatever your technology is, and mark those spots, though, as you put together your plan for the fall. You know what else is happening this time of year? The snakes are moving. You haven't bumped into any of those, have you?
3: I'm not sure I haven't, but I can assure you that I'm wearing knit boots that go up to my knees because I pull cattle off of some of the property that we've got for a year or so now, and there's lots of cover on the ground, and I suspect there's a fair amount of prey for the copperheads and rattlesnakes and cottonmouths and coral snakes that we have in the area where my little place is. So you're right, you got to be really careful. I mean, this doesn't be definitely afraid of, but it's just you like I try to be, is just cognizant and remember, hey, there's snakes in this area, watch where I put my feet. Be careful what I pick up, you know, don't stick my hand underneath the log, you know, those kind of things. And I think as long as people do that, your chances of getting bitten are fairly slim. I mean, usually those snakes, unless they're in the process maybe of shedding skin, they're going to be fairly secretive and they're going to be a little bit on the shy side. Other than that, like I said, if they're shedding that skin sometime, they'd be a little bit on the mean side. But other than that, I think we're going to be in pretty good shape. There's a fair number of snakes out, but, you know, just be careful.
2: You know, there's a place I've hunted in West Texas now for over 20 years, and I had 27 quail feeders set up on that place, and every 8 weeks I would go out. I don't feed it anymore, but I would go out religiously and put a pallet of corn out going around to all those feeders, and I always carried my shotgun because invariably, and if you're a year-round feeder, deer, quail, doesn't matter, this is a real good tip for you. Keep the shotgun handy. Keep your eyes open because those snakes love to lay next to a feeder because they know a mouse is going to be coming up there to get a piece of that corn. And I can't tell you how many rattlesnakes I've killed around feeders in the summertime and spring and summer, Larry.
3: Bill, you're exactly right. And that's what draws them right there, as you mentioned, is the prey species that get in there, the rats and rabbits and mice and even birds to some extent. So you're right. If you've got a year-round feeder situation, regardless of what you're doing, whatever your purpose is, please be careful around those areas. Not just right at the feeder, but in the perimeter as well, too.
2: You betcha. Hey, my last question to you is about feeding. A lot of states that we're talking to today can't feed. A lot can. Do you see any benefit in feeding year-round when there's plenty of browse, plenty to eat, or is that just a seasonal thing?
3: To me, one of the things that we have to remember is that we're really not feeding the deer. We're feeding the ruminal flora within the rumen and the digestive system of that deer. And any time that you dramatically change the intake of types of different feed or food or forage, whatever the case is, that flora has to adjust. And sometimes it can, if you're feeding and then you stop, you're pushing that deer on a totally different diet, That's really kind of a setback because then that ruminal flora has to totally readjust kind of thing. So to me, if you're going to feed, if you're going to supplementally feed, try to do it on a year-round basis. At least make it available to where you can keep that ruminal flora within that deer's digestive system happy. And if you can do that, you're going to be way ahead rather than going and taking a chance of having that total turnover of that flora. Then it kind of sets the deer back a little bit when you do that.
2: Hey, you just made me feel a lot better about my corn, Bill. Thank you.
3: Well, good.
2: All right, Larry, good talking to you always. Let's go fishing.
3: Billy, I'm ready. I need some more of them fillets of crappie that you gave me one time. By golly, I can't wait for the next go-around on them.
1: Mr. Whitetail, Larry Wysoon. Missed any of that? It's all waiting on you to hear it again at KinderOutdoors.com. Let's go to Smith Kennels up in Oklahoma now. My friend Ronnie Smith. Hot weather is coming. That doesn't mean our workouts with our dogs stop. Hey, take them swimming. Ronnie, you and I have talked about this before, and I've always, it's just made common sense to me. This time of year when it's so hot and your outdoor time working your dogs is limited, swimming seems to be a great method to get them in shape, their cardiovascular.
4: Yeah, we swim dogs. We had an apprentice come from Canada one time, and he had sprint sled dogs and was very, very versed in the swimming of dogs and taught us a lot about it. It is a low impact. It's good for your older dogs. It's good for dogs that have not had any physical activity. Again, very low impact. And then you just increase your time to where your dog, we were trying to get to 25 minutes of a dog treading water. One thing to remember that I didn't know is that a dog can get hot swimming.
1: That just doesn't make sense to me.
4: Well, it didn't me either. You know, you're in the water and you think it's cool, but I guarantee you if you do this and are serious about it, pay attention to your dogs because they will sure get hot swimming.
1: So watch them close no matter what you're doing, whether it's on dry ground roading your dog or if you're swimming him. Let's talk about how to swim a dog. Do you have a particular rig that you have rigged up, maybe a cable across a swimming pool? How do you do it?
4: Yeah, what we've got is we've got a small pool, if you will, and we've got a post on each side with pulleys to each post, and we've got a loop. It's like a ski rope, and it's a loop, and it goes from one post to the next, and it has ties hanging off of this, so we would snap a dog to it and pull him out in the water and just let him tread water. The water's only, you know, about 3 foot deep, just deep enough that a dog doesn't touch the bottom, but we were just having dogs tread the water, and in time what happens is they start to not be so vertical. They start to level out and get more horizontal, and if you're not careful, they'll swim to the other side, the whole crew. Our apparatus will hold five dogs, and again, it is wonderful, wonderful conditioning.
1: Now, a lot of people assume that all dogs can swim. I've learned that that's not true.
4: No, that is very true. What we do initially is we get in the water with them, and we'll put our hand underneath the dog's belly because there are some dogs that just can't swim.
1: I had a pointer one time, very talented young dog, and he was new to me. He was a year or so old, and I had finished my groundwork with him, a yard work, and we had gone bird hunting. We were having a great time, and I had a water retrieve. I killed a bird that landed out in an old pond, an old tank, and I thought, man, I'm going to show off for my buddies now, and that sucker went out there and sunk like a rock. It's kind of scared me a little bit. They can't all swim, so it helps in a lot of ways to spend time in the water with your dog because they could need to go get that water retrieved for you sometime.
4: Well, that's absolutely right, and again, you're so right. We put dogs out there and they get vertical, and you get out in the water with them, and we actually have taught dogs to swim just through this conditioning.
1: Very good. Water training with your dog is, can you go a little longer? I know we have to watch them. They'll get hot, like you said. But can we typically go a little longer than we could on dry ground?
4: Yeah, you know, heat is the issue during the off season, obviously. Even our roading, typically we're roading the dogs that we're guiding with. We're roading anywhere from 25 to 35, 40 minutes. We found that swimming about 25, 30 minutes on the long end, but about 25 minutes it was optimum time.
1: Very good. So 3 foot deep, just so deep enough to keep that dog from touching bottom, which is also perfect for a hot dog trainer if you want to go out there and maybe stretch out for a few minutes.
4: Yeah, that's right. You just got to stay focused.
5: 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When I'm not in the great outdoors, I'm thinking about it. With Kinder Outdoors. And that's the fact.

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1: 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In a day's time, our children are bombarded with many wrong, negative, and scary impressions. 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You can also order directly from Amazon. The Hunt Club Kids series of books from author Jimmy Tidmore. Kinder Outdoors speaks directly into the pickup cabs of outdoorsmen and women rolling to their next adventure. 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Reach out to us at kinderoutdoors.com and click on the advertise page for more information about us and how to talk with us. 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
2: A well-regulated militia being necessary to the security of a free state, the right of the people to keep and bear arms shall not be infringed. This is the Second Amendment of the United States of America's Constitution. This Second Amendment, the right of law-abiding Americans to privately own and possess firearms, is under attack like no other time in America's history. 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
1: 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But in 1984, the Rocky Mountain Elk Foundation was born. And since then, a quarter of a million people have joined the elk effort. Nearly 9.5 million acres have been preserved or access opened up to the public. 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Freedom Hunters. They say thank you to our very bravest and finest in a very special way.
3: We're a 501c3 military outreach program. We take servicemen and their families out on outdoor ventures, mainly hunting, fishing, shooting trips all around the country and internationally too.
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3: It invigorates them. The healing comes out of it. You know, it's amazing. I started it just as a thank you, as a give back. I had no idea the therapeutic value of these hunts. I mean, it just changes them. You can see it in their eyes. When they show up at camp, they're quiet and reserved. By the end of camp, they're opened up and, chatting with other veterans. It's amazing. You can go on our website. We've got a donation button, or just email us and say, hey, here's the opportunity. We'll fit a vet into that opportunity, whatever it is. Freedomhunters.org.

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1: 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BigGame.org. It's that time of year that we have to keep an eye on the ground as we walk out there to fill that feeder, to pick up that dove, to move the cattle, set up a blind. Whatever we're doing in the pasture deserves a little special attention, to listen for that rattle and look for that coil. It's snake season. Ray Sasser knew all about it, and we're fortunate to have the late, great Ray Sasser's voice reading his own writing about rattlesnakes.
2: Everybody who spends much time outdoors in Texas has got a good rattlesnake story, but few of them are as good as Jim Ross's rattlesnake story. It was after 10 p.m. on a warm April evening, and Ross was stretched out in his easy chair with his boots pulled off watching the news. His wife walked outside their ranch house in McCulloch County and heard the unmistakable buzz of an angler rattler near her parked car. The snake was agitated by the family cats. Ross grabbed his shotgun and a small flashlight and hustled out the door without bothering to pull on his boots. Ross's shotgun was loaded with buckshot in case a more dangerous varmint came snooping around the isolated ranch. He shooed the cats out of the way and let the 4-foot rattler crawl out from the car before taking aim and separating the snake's body from its head. At that close range, the shotgun kicked up a cloud of dust, and it took me a couple of seconds to find the snake's body in the dim glow of that little flashlight, recalled Ross. I didn't see the head, and I made the mistake of taking one little step and stepped right on that snake's head. As most outdoorsmen know, a severed snake head bites by reflex. The head that Ross stepped on responded by clamping down on his heel. Rattlers usually bite with a stabbing motion that embeds their hollow fangs in the target and injects venom. Then the snake pulls away. The average strike is completed in fractions of a second, with a wide variation in the amount of venom that's injected. The snake's head that clamped onto Ross's heel could not pull away. It hung on, milking venom into the bite until Ross reached down and manually removed it from his heel. Shaken by the experience and certain that he had received a serious snake bite, Ross returned to his house, emptied the ice from his freezer into a 5-gallon bucket, and placed his foot in the bucket while he called a neighbor to help get him to the hospital. He also called an ambulance. We were 16 miles from the hospital in Brady, and we'd gone about a third of the way when we met the ambulance coming our way and flagged it down, said Ross. I got in the ambulance, and the ambulance driver turned it around, running off into the ditch, high-centering the ambulance and stalling it right there. The driver keyed her mic and informed her dispatcher that the vehicle was dead in the road. One of Ross's neighbors, listening to the misadventures on a police scanner, thought Ross was dead in the road. He called Jim's father to give him the bad news. It was a circus, said Ross. I'd lived around there all my life, and I knew the ambulance driver and the emergency technician. They were all friends of mine. When we got to the hospital, a sheriff's deputy and a highway patrolman were both there. They were giving me a hard time about getting bit by a dead snake. It seemed funny until the venom spread from the chilled foot. Ross was in the hospital for 13 days. His buddies retrieved both pieces of the dead snake and stuck them in the freezer. They later had the snake mounted in 2 pieces, and Ross still has them mounted at his house. I was still on crutches and I hadn't been home long when we heard another snake in the yard one night, said Ross. This time I got a .22 pistol and a better flashlight, and I hobbled out on the porch on my crutches. I wasn't about to get off that porch. Ross could tell the snake's approximate location beside the house, but he had trouble spotting the target in the dim light. He finally saw coils and emptied 14 rounds from his pistol into the coils. The rattling stopped, and Ross hobbled back into the house. It was the next morning that his wife discovered that her husband had blasted their water hose to pieces.
1: This corner of the camp house brought to you by the Dallas Safari Club Summer Expo and Foundation Gala at the Gaylord Tex in Grapevine, Texas, July 23rd through the 26th. So what if we get too close to that snake and he gets us? Dr. Kennedy Legal says,
3: transport to the hospital ASAP. That is a medical emergency. Death can occur.
4: Very good. Get to the hospital right away. Any steps that should be taken before we get to the hospital?
3: Yeah, really the first 6 to 8 hours is critical as far as a venomous snake bite. It's important to, you know, if you're bit, remove yourself from the area so you're not re-bitten or multiple bites. Obviously, that's more difficult to deal with. Also, remove any jewelry that can be constricting. A lot of times a bite on the finger can cause swelling. That ring on your finger actually can cause the death of your finger because of the blood flow issue. Same thing with bracelets, you know, that type of stuff. Main idea with snake bite is to remain calm. Don't increase your blood pressure, your heart rate. Just kind of lay down, relax, figure out what needs

0: blanket on or put on, all that stuff is wrong. That's been disproven with some research. The best idea is literally to keep it still. Don't aggravate or irritate the area and seek medical attention as soon as possible.
1: So John Wayne was wrong when he cut the snake bite open with his knife and sucked the venom out?
0: That is absolutely correct.
1: Can we be prepared with maybe an anti-venom with us or something?
0: Yeah, I would say for the layperson, anti-venoms are actually a bad idea. You can over-administer it. You can misidentify the snake completely, and you'd be wasting your time and money. Really, it would behoove you to find medical attention as soon as you can, even if it's an EMT or a paramedic, not in a normal medical setting, but someone with some medical training. Again, the key is just to kind of prevent the blood flow from moving that toxin further throughout the body. Different toxins from different snakes cause different problems. Some are localized tissue death. You know, you may lose a finger or a hand. Some are systemic. They can go to your brain. They can go to your bloodstream. Can kill you. So it's important to recognize that.
1: You know, the venom is what we all think about. It's what scares us because that can obviously kill us. That bite can't feel too good either.
0: No, the teeth of most venomous snakes are actually like little needles. If you think of giving blood, that needle, that's the same idea. It just happens to be curved. And instead of drawing blood, they're giving you something, which is a poison. So the needle itself or the teeth are hollow. The medicine travels through the hollow tube and into your skin. So even though about 50% of the bites are non-venomous, even though it's a venomous snake, a dry bite is what we would call that, the ones that do have venom are bad. You'll know right away because you'll start to see almost immediate tissue changes as compared to a dry bite. But they're treated essentially the same. Identify the snake and take appropriate measures.
1: So we will know if it was a dry bite or if he actually got us and injected venom in a very short period of time.
0: Pretty quickly, you'll know the difference. A dry bite literally is like a dog biting you. It hurts. There's localized irritation, but venom is different. You may see some signs of shock, systemic changes. You'll see tissue death, etc. So you'll be able to tell the difference between the two at some point. But they should be treated the same until proven otherwise.
1: Do you know how many sets of snake shaps and boots we have sold on the show today?
0: I do not, but I would recommend it, especially if you're going to be in a rural area with snakes prevalent.
2: Hey, thanks for dropping by today. We sure do appreciate that. I also want to thank my Lord and Savior, Jesus Christ, for the time we have together in this old camp house. Come on back next time around. Till then, may God bless you and your bunch.
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7: So I say this to the militias and all others who believe that the greatest threat to freedom comes from the government. If you appropriate our sacred symbols for paranoid purposes and compare yourselves to colonial militias who fought for the democracy you now rail against, you are wrong. How dare you call yourselves patriots and heroes? If you say the government is in a conspiracy to take your freedom away, you are just plain wrong. There is no freedom.

quarter to one. Afternoon delight, dope rhymes I recite. On top of musical soundscapes, I get the pace, hit the pace. 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I'm about to start.

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Go tell your whole crew, G3 Rap is coming.

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10: 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This message is brought to you by the NAB Education Foundation and the Broadcast Education Association.